0: export it, wouldn't they? Because they haven't got 2 million homes around.
1: I think
2: it goes down south. Now, Orkney may lack swathes of forest that characterise many parts of the Highlands. Berriedale Wood in Hoy, Happy Valley in Stennis, and Binscarth Wood near Finston stand out as notable exceptions in a country better known for its open, treeless landscapes. In recent years, there has been an upsurge in planting trees and shrubs to provide shelter belts and woodland walks. New small-scale plantings of shrubs and scrub is a small way to combating climate change. Councillor Leslie Manson said hundreds of trees in recent years have thrived despite the presence of the supposedly detrimental salt air. These include sycamore, horse chestnut, sticker spruce, lodgepole pine, and most recently 30 sakura cherry trees planted by the Orkney Japan Association. And I can remember at my aunt's place, it was just this very small conifer. It was, wouldn't have been 5 foot tall. And it had no branches on one side, and it had just had a row of branches down the and it did die in the end.
0: Next month, Lego fans of all ages will have the chance to put their skills to the test in a project to build the nest of Brodga structures entirely from Lego bricks. The free workshops, suitable for ages 7 and above, will be running at the Orkney Library and Archive in Kirkwall on the 9th, 10th and 11th of July. Builders will be able to book one-hour sessions to help create models of the excavated Neolithic structures. Participants will learn about architecture, scale, construction and heritage in a fun, hands-on way, with lots of opportunity to learn new Lego building skills and techniques.
2: Yes, it's a shame we're not on television, because I think it would be quite interesting to see how they build the whatever.
1: Yes. It's amazing what people do with Lego, isn't it?
2: Oh, it is, yeah.
1: Incredible. Meanwhile, almost 3,000 ferry sailings were cancelled in just 2 years, strengthening the call for fixed links to some of Shetland's islands. So these are the ferries between the various islands in Shetland. Mm. While most cancellations were due to weather, almost a third related from crewing issues, vessel breakdowns, maintenance or docking. And immediately I think about Inter-Islander Ferry. We know all about that in New Zealand, But Yell recorded the highest number of crewing cancellations with 404 sailings, and Blue Mole Sound had 200. While these figures paint a concerning picture, they would be of no surprise to those who use the ferries on a regular basis. And we've got more about ferries a little later in this broadcast. Mm.
2: Now, recently, a young sea eagle on the island of Sandaye was found injured. Local vet Balfour Hay and a Sandy resident, Adam Howe, worked together to try and save it. When Balfour examined the eagle, he found that there were old injuries and that the bird had been suffering for quite some time, and decided the best thing to do for it was to put it to sleep. It was unknown what had caused the injury, although it was suspected that the young eagle had flown into a barbed wire fence. The death of the young sea eagle is extremely sad, as although archaeological evidence suggests there was strong population of sea eagles in Orkney during the Neolithic period, there are only two or three there nowadays.
0: It's a shame, isn't it?
1: Yeah.
0: Shetland's Moosa Island pony population has flourished after they were returned to the island last year, with three new foals arriving last summer. They did very well over the winter, and Moosa has great grazing and shelter for them. Moosa once had around a dozen ponies and were a key part of Moosa's heritage before they were removed in the 1980s due to issues with grazing patterns. The last foal born on Moosa arrived in 1975, although there were still ponies on the island till early 1980. Last year, it was decided that

0: ponies would return, much to the delight of the local community and visiting tourists. The ponies are descended from the original Moosa bloodline, making the arrival of the foals even more special.
1: Yes, I see the picture of them. They're lovely little ponies, quite dark, dark in colour.
2: Yeah, certainly sounds very special.
0: So they're not really like a Shetland pony.
1: Yeah, they are like a Shetland pony, but they didn't look very big, actually. Well, Shetland ponies aren't very big anyway.
0: Yes.
1: They were quite sort of black, and they...
0: I'll have to Google them.
2: Meanwhile, a high-risk season is approaching for the transmission of vector diseases, animal health experts have warned. Blue tongue, ticks and worms are increasingly the focus of the Shetland Animal Health Scheme. Anthelmintic resistance, which is the ability of parasitic worms to survive standard doses of anti-worm medications, is also of concern. Blue tongue has spread in England over recent months. Although no cases have been found in Scotland, the Shetland Animal Health Scheme is not taking its absence for granted, as there's always the risk of it reaching Shetland and Orkney as well. If farmers are importing stock over the coming months, they must keep an eye out for infected animals. Signs include ulcers and lesions in and around the mouth, swollen tongue, crusty nostrils, and discharge from the nose and mouth. Any of those signs should be immediately reported to Shetland Vets.
0: Doesn't sound a very nice thing for stock to have.
2: No, it doesn't. Sounds horrible. It reminds us sometimes we have those foot and mouth scares in New Zealand. Yeah. Similar symptoms in some ways.
1: Once again, Shetland ferries have been in the news. Over the last while, there has been only one ferry operating on Yole Sound. This has been causing quite a problem, with cancelled sailings and bookings having to be rescheduled, putting quite a strain on the booking office staff. The ferry service has apologised for the ongoing disruptions, and issues across the ferry fleet have been ongoing for years, as many vessels are well beyond their intended lifespan. And that's not very good safety-wise, is it? Alan Skinner, who runs the Shetland Gallery in Salaforth, Yale, has also expressed that the ongoing ferry shambles is destroying his business. How can we expect tourists to travel to Yale when they cannot make a booking as ferries are not available? Do the officials have any idea of the damage they are doing to the Shetland economy? The tunnels are really starting to make sense for the islands. And there has been a problem also with the Inverness to Lerwick ferries being fully booked. Nearly impossible to book your car and a cabin at the moment. Still room for foot passengers though. It is one of the problems of living on an island and having to rely on ferries. Flying is an alternative, but, like here, is rather expensive.
0: Deaths outnumbered births by almost 2 to 1. During the first quarter of this year in Shetland, leading to depopulation concerns. Local figures showed Orkney had a lower birth rate than Shetland. A total of 28 births were recorded in Shetland between January and March, compared to 66 deaths. The leading causes of death continue to be cancer, respiratory diseases and Alzheimer's disease, as well as other dementias. Depopulation has been a concern in Shetland for a few years. Lack of children, especially on the islands, has seen schools closing, with more in the firing line. This could mean that children will have to leave their homes to go to school or go to another island using the unreliable ferry service. Both situations are not ideal. Ornst and Yell were among a number of locations where populations were ageing faster than in urban areas. Easier access with fixed links might just bring people back to these islands.
2: Yes, well, it might. And how things have changed. I was thinking while you're reading that, Helen, 150 years ago, when the

the immigration happened, and we're the diaspora of that now around the world. The problem was overpopulation. Now it's changed, and the problem's underpopulation, and we're.

0: Gowdy, who was born in Clumley on the 23rd of April 1843 and moved with his family to Edinburgh in 1853 and died there on January the 8th, 1918. A prolific writer and active antiquarian, he was treasurer of the Society of Antiquaries of Scotland, and among many other works, he produced the first translation of the Orkneyinga Saga, the diary of the Reverend John Mill, and the Celtic and Scandinavian Antiquities of Shetland. A collector of original source documents and artifacts, his frequent travels back to his native Shetland enriched our understanding of the landscape and the people. Involved in anything interesting and everything Shetland, Gilbert Gowdy had a particular affinity for St Ninian's Isle, and I can imagine why, because I was there last year and Helen's seen it too. It's beautiful. Mm. It was there he found the Ogam inscribed St Ninian's Stone in 1878, among a scene which he described as desolation and silence, except for the moaning of the waves, the screeching of seafowl, and the bellowing of cattle, where there was some difficulty in prosecuting a search on the site, the cattle contesting possession of the ground and tossing the skulls and trampling the bones which are strewn around the sand-blown surface or protrude from beneath. So quite a vivid description he gave of that.
1: Yes, I might imagine the cows kicking the skulls, yeah.
0: Yes, but recognising its importance, he removed it and had it heading south the next day, where it now resides in the National Museum of Scotland.
1: Oh, that's quite interesting, yeah. Unfortunately, two other well-weathered fragments from the Ogham inscriptions were gone by the time he returned and had not been found since. Culturally, his importance to Shetland is extensive. He spent several years collecting stories of folklore, family histories, and dug deeply into the local language and place names. What material records he couldn't collect, he transcribed and was meticulous in seeking corroborative evidence where possible. A wonderful case is that of the Reverend John Mill, where he both presented the original document of Mill's diaries in as close an approximation to the original as possible, whilst providing supporting evidence and well-thought arguments to prove or refute where necessary. Without doubt, his more lasting legacy, especially farther afield, is the first translation of the Orkneyinga Saga. And despite its shortcomings as a historical document, it is an immensely important cultural document. Well, I tried to read it, but all the Scandinavian people's names,
2: yes.
1: It's quite hard, you know, you just sort of said wheelbarrow, wheelbarrow, wheelbarrow when you came to them, but yeah, I never did actually finish it. But,
2: Gilbert Gowdy's own words best sum up his passion and our short profile. The islands may be remote and they may be bare, but I claim for them a rich and romantic interest that is essentially their own. St Ninian's Isle is merely one of the more colourful of his expeditions around Shetland. He also conducted a partial excavation and reconstruction of Clumley Brook, ostensibly his boyhood garden. Known as the Brae of the North Yard, the hillock's peculiar shape led him and ordnance surveyors to conclude it was a brook, and so in July of 1888, he took an opportunity to confirm this. With the help of local workmen, they conducted a series of digs, followed by seasons in 1890 and 1891. In addition to the general dimensions and layout, they found a variety of artifacts, including whorls, hammerstones, and numerous pottery shards. It was during this initial visit in 1888 that he also partially excavated the brook, now widely recognised as a dun, on the loch of Brindisi.

0: So what's the difference between a Brock and a Dun?
1: No,
0: I meant to look up that Dun.
2: No, I don't. Well, it must be similar.
1: There's some research our listeners might like to do.
0: Yes.
1: But his initial recognition and cataloguing of artifacts in Shetland were an important contribution to our early understanding of origins and sites. For example, during his time, Brock debates raged as passionately, perhaps even more passionately than they do now, and much of it was centered along time period of construction and by whom, some believing they were Norse creations. However, Gowdy, understanding the diagnostic nature of prehistoric artifacts, rightly perceived the Brocks were as early as the commencement of the Christian era or earlier. And that's what we were told last year when we visited one. Yes. Moreover, he pushed closer scrutiny of roughly chipped stone tools in addition to polished tools, something we would recognize as an everyday use item, recalling an enormous hoard of coarse tools and fragments found next to his family home in 1863. He was very busy.
2: Yeah, he certainly had a busy life. And it's great that he did so much recording of the historic things that were found because, you know, so they can be lost so easily. It seems that Shetlanders and Orcadians like to travel around the world. A couple of months ago, we had the story about Shetlanders in Malaya, a few years ago having an up heli ar, much to the wonderment of the natives. Now we have an Orcadian wounded and amongst crocodiles, once again in Malaya. In May 1951, wounded in the hip, shoulder and knee during a river ambush, a police officer from St. Margaret's Hope lay helpless for 24 hours in a crocodile-infested Malayan swamp until he was rescued. The officer, Mr. William R. Matheson, aged 25, commanded the Koh Tao Ting Police District. He was in a boat with two Malay boatmen when communists opened fire from the riverbank. All four men were wounded. The High Commissioner of Malaya stated that William was in the Johor Hospital and that his condition was not serious. I don't know, been shot in the where the hip, shoulder and knee is serious.
0: Yes. And amongst crocodiles.
2: And amongst
0: For 24 hours.
2: I don't know, where was it? The commissioner of the Malays stated that William was in the Johor Hospital and that his condition was not serious. Son of Mr. and Mrs. John Matheson from St. Margaret's Hope, William was a sergeant with the Seaforths during the Second World War and saw service in the Far East. In 1948, he joined the Federated Malayan Police and 2 years later was promoted to cadet assistant, superintendent of the force. One of 11 children, William last visited Orkney 4 years ago. This was not William's first experiences with crocodiles. In 1949, he shot a man-eating crocodile which had been marauding in his district. Good keen man there.
0: Yes. This next piece is a book review of Uncle Davy's Red Cross Blanket. It is a story written by Jonathan Wells of David J. Slater, a Shetland POW in Nazi-occupied Poland from 1940 to 1945. In April 1939, about 100 young men in the Shetland Islands joined the Territorial Army. One of them was the author's uncle, Davy Slater, from the village of Skellaway. He was among 10,000 men of the 51st Highland Division, left behind in France after Dunkirk, and was taken prisoner by Rommel at St. Valery-en-Caux in June 1940. After an horrific journey across France, Belgium, the Netherlands and Germany, Davy spent the next 4.5 years in Poland, working on farm camps attached to Stalag XXA. Do you say it like XXA or?
1: I assume so.
0: Right. During this

0: time, he wrote more than 200 postcards and letters to his father and sister in Scalloway.
1: This remarkably detailed correspondence is the basis of the book, which traces Davy's life from a Shetland village childhood through his army career, the battles in France, the POW camps, the 340-mile force march from Poland back to Germany, and his eventual liberation in the chaotic last days of the war in Europe. Using inspection reports on Starlake XXA by the International Red Cross Committee, the book puts Davy Slater's personal experience into the wider context of a world war and looks in detail at the decline and fall of camp administration. The many illustrations include family photographs, archive images, and the author's own pictures of Starlake XXA. The last chapter recounts Davy's life in the post-war years, his happy marriage and four daughters, his daily work on the Lerwick waterfront and his love of trout fishing, as well as family tragedies and his untimely death at the age of 57. Here was a man well worth remembering, and I certainly should think so. I'd like to get that book.
2: Yeah, well, I think the book that's available on Amazon, actually, if you Google it, it'll come up.
1: Yes,
2: but
1: it
2: I
1: will.
2: Wouldn't mind having to read it myself because it sounds really interesting.
0: Yeah.
1: Well, it does. Yeah.
0: Wonderful that his postcards got through.
2: Yes.
1: Yes.
2: The Red Cross, I think, were pretty good at getting mail through, weren't they?
1: Especially from the German camps.
0: Well, if they had.
1: Yes, but those chaotic days, it must have been sheer chaos at the end of World War II.
2: Because the Germans just left the camps, didn't they? But anyhow, here's a wee piece, and when I found it, I thought of you, Peter, having Anderson.
1: And Helen.
2: Oh, and Helen too.
1: Both of Anderson's stock.
2: But here's a wee piece about Basil R. Anderson, born in Unst, Shetland in 1861 and died quite young in 1888. He was a pupil and teacher at Bolter Sound School. His father was lost at the Half fishing in 1866, so he was very young when his father died. In 1878, the family moved to Leith, where Basil did clerical work. Broken Lights, his collection of poems and letters, was published after his death in 1888. So you'd have to look that up and see if he's a rally.
1: So if my sister Isabel's listening to this, here's a job for you, Isabel. Is Basil Anderson related to us? That's your task for the month. And just want to give a happy birthday for yesterday to Isabel. She's a very regular listener.
2: Happy birthday, Isabel.
1: So as well as giving you that task, Isabel, we certainly hope you and Tim have a wonderful year in the next year.
2: Okay, until next time, it's cheerio for now.
1: Bye.
0: Bye.

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2: The following program is a repeat. 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

0: Welcome to Thrive Inspiring Women, brought to you by Real Communications. I'm your host, Gina McKenzie, and I'll be speaking with inspiring women who are passionate about making a positive impact on our world. I hope you'll be uplifted and motivated by powerful stories of women doing amazing work to transform people's lives. On Thrive Today, we are joined by Dr. Hafsa Ahmed. Hafsa is the co-founder and trustee of the Lady Khadija Trust. The trust seeks to empower communities through compassion to create a better world. Welcome to Thrive, Hafsa. It's wonderful and such a privilege to have you with us today.
1: Thank you so much, Gina, for having me.
0: I'd like to start going back to the past a little bit. Can you tell us about your early years and your journey to New Zealand?
1: Sure. Just greeting everyone with Assalamu Alaikum, Namaste, Kia ora. I am my ancestry is back in Hyderabad in India. And that is where I spent the first 25 years of my life as born in Hyderabad, grew up in parts of Africa where my father used to work. So as a professor, so traveled there, spent 10 years of my life in Sudan in Africa, then moved back to India and did my education, qualified as an engineer. Then decided that engineering wasn't a field for me because it was very male dominated and moved out into management. So I did my MBA, worked for a bank, the HSBC Bank, and then decided that I wanted to pursue a PhD because I always looked up to my father because he was a professor and he got to travel quite a bit. So I was like, I want to be an academic, I'll move into university, get a PhD and travel. So I decided to come to New Zealand along with my husband at that time. And we've been here in New Zealand, it'll be 19 years in June this year, and 20 years of our marriage in June as well. And this is where I have been since 2007 with my, and along the way, we had two children who have grown up here and got Christchurch or Greater Christchurch home.
0: Wonderful. That's a really interesting journey to get here. So you're a lecturer in the Department of Global Value Chains and Trade at Lincoln University. Can you tell us a little bit about what that is and what your work involves?
1: I think that, the role of the lecturer is not the traditional lecturer that used to be 20 years ago. Now it has evolved so much with everything around the globe. At the moment, I think while it says global value chains and trade, I'm focused more in the area of strategic management, which is strategic foresight and stakeholder engagement and change management.

0: So that's kind of my area of, if I were to call myself an expert, but you know, that's, you're learning every day. That role involves a lot of teaching. So I'm involved with teaching the bachelor's and the master's students, involved with doing research in the space of stakeholder engagement and how we can create value for the different stakeholders. Most of the research that I'm focused on is applied research, or if we were to call it engaged scholarship, which is actually finding problems in the real world that need to be solved and using that as an opportunity to work alongside individuals or businesses to help them achieve success and whatever they define as success. So part of that is majority of the work that I'm involved with at Lincoln University.
1: I like that practical application of the work to solving real problems.
0: I think that is where there exists a disconnect often between academia and the industry. And having worked in the industry myself before I came to academia, it helps me understand that sometimes academia is so focused on doing research on people, and that narrative needs to shift to doing research with people, because that can have better outcomes for everyone.
1: Is that something that you instill in your students?
0: Yes, most of the work that I do with my students is around making sure that what they are studying is actually applicable in the real world in terms of whatever that the subject that I'm teaching.
1: It's so important, as graduates always need to secure jobs.
0: Yes, and we are hearing quite a lot of that industry is wanting industry-ready graduates who understand what the real world looks like and not very theory-based. While theory gives the grounding, you'd still need that understanding of what is real world like.
1: And I suppose, too, that important level of confidence, being ready to go out and engage with the real world and people and all their different interesting traits.
0: No, absolutely, absolutely.
1: So now I'd like to talk about the trust. So the Lady Khadija Trust was founded in 2016. What inspired you to start the trust, and what are its goals, and what sort of things are you working on at the moment?
0: Sure. So the Lady Khadija Trust, we started it in 2016 because as a kid, and this goes back to your childhood dreams, right? So as a kid, I have admired people who have given back to their communities or have been in service to the communities. And for me, when I came from India back in 2007, I think I came from one of the biggest and the busiest cities, which meant sometimes you do lose touch with who you are as a person. Coming to New Zealand was a blessing because it gave me an opportunity to reflect back and reflect inwards and realize what I wanted to do in life. And I think that is where I realized that there's an opportunity to serve the community. But when I started to look at charitable trusts here in New Zealand, one of the things I realized was New Zealand's got the highest number of per capita GDP charities, which means that everyone's fighting for funding for the same things. So with Lady Khadija Trust, our intention was to look for gaps about what is not being addressed in the community, and also partner with existing organizations and help them achieve that. So our goals are not consistent, because what we do with the trust is we notice that there is a gap in the community. For example, if I were to take the 2019 Christchurch terrorist mosque attack, we noticed that there is a lack of conversation around interfaith. And that has been the focus of our work for 5 years, where we started to do a lot of conversations with interfaith dialogue. We had quite a few podcast shows with Plains Media on interfaith. And that meant that our focus keeps shifting. Then we realized that, you know, there are stories of migrants that need to be told, because often the narrative with migrants is that they are coming in to take away resources from the country, but that is not true. They bring in a lot of skill and add a lot of value to the country. So that's when we did Immigrant Journeys as an exhibition and a video documentary series. And now our focus is the Ethnic Women's Leadership Program, which has grown over the past 4 years into a program which is about people, place, and potential. So we recognize that people need connections, and we try to establish that within the

0: migrant women communities. We know that when migrant women move across countries, they need a place of belonging. So we try and create that place of belonging. And potential is basically helping migrant women understand that they have a lot of potential and helping them nurture that and channel that into the right areas. So that's been our focus for the past 4 years.
1: That's fantastic. And I totally agree with you. I think that as a country, we need to be a lot more open to the diverse thoughts and ideas that migrants bring. And we need to not just play lip service, but actually incorporate that into improving things within our society and the workplace. I think we need to be more open to taking on different ways of doing things. So now I'd like to talk about the Ethnic Women's Leadership course. Could you tell us a little bit about this course and what it aims to achieve? And if you have any stories about some of the women who have completed this course and what they've gone on to, that would be lovely to hear too.
0: Thanks for that question. I think it's very hard to sum up the course because it's been 4 years and we've had about six cohorts of women who've completed. So the program, if I were to take a step back, it's now called a program because it has evolved from just being a leadership course into different streams of things that we do. The leadership course was something we started in 2023. Because we could see that there is an opportunity for migrant women to just own their own cultural identity. So that is where the conversation began from. Because often when I would meet other migrant women, one of the most challenging things that migrant women have to do is to reinvent themselves because they were not fitting in into what this country required them to. Sometimes that is good if it's adaptability, but when you have to leave behind quite a lot of what you are, it puts a bit different burden on you. And with the leadership course, the intention was that we help the woman own their own cultural identity. So connect back with their roots, what they carry, and find strength in that. Because, you know, like a tree which is grounded well, it grows stronger. But if it's not grounded well, it will not. So that was the idea with the leadership course. So the leadership course goes through 5 modules where we go into the depths of journey of self, how to build that self-leadership, and then moving on to what does the future look like? Because that is where I think a lot of women came up and said, can we get some guidance on how do we look into the future for ourselves? What is it that we need to do? So having done all the groundwork, they are able to then go, yep, this is where I want to see myself in the next 5 years, not as a position or as a title, but as an individual in terms of their journey on what they want to achieve. So that's been the journey of the course. We started it here in Otatahi Christchurch and then started to get requests from Wellington and Tamaki Makaurau. So last year we had our first cohort in Wellington and then we've been running the course in Auckland for 3 years now.
1: Oh, fantastic. It's got legs.
0: Yes, it has. It's growing. So now it's gone from just a course into a program because we also heard from the woman that they would like skills on emotional intelligence. They would like skills on how to run their businesses if they want to think about businesses. So what we do is we bring in our alumni who are trained and qualified in these areas to come and deliver masterclasses. So throughout the year, we are doing masterclasses, which are like short, sharp courses, which are run throughout the, you know, on weekends, because generally the women are working women, so they want to do this as an additional. So we try and make it available on a weekend. And that helps build that potential that we want to really nurture.
1: I love that. And I feel like you're using a lot of your stakeholder engagement skills to work those relationships together and get that feedback and get women teaching other women and assisting other women, which sounds wonderful.
0: Right. Yeah. Because the idea is to have those connections going as well. Because, you know, again, going back to the idea of people, if we are able to build those connections and have those networks, I think women thrive. And, you know, you'd be surprised to hear when you meet up with alumni of the course who are from 3 different cohorts, but have connected because we invited someone from cohort 1 to come and be a guest speaker for cohort 2. And they've connected

0: adopted, and now they are catching up regularly and having these coffee catch-ups. So it's always nice to hear that.
1: I love that. That must feel very satisfying when you see those connections being
0: Yes.
1: made organically.
0: Yes, and I don't have to put any effort into trying to create those connections because they just happen and they thrive with the right people.
1: And now tell us about the magazine. Has that also come out of the program?
0: Yes, so that came out because one of the activities we do in our course is creating a self-portrait. And we were sitting with all these magazines and they were doing this activity, and we started to see that the magazines have no representation of migrant women. So you pick up any of those free magazines that are around in Otutahi, you will not see migrant faces in there. You will not see migrant food in there. So we were like, oh, that's an opportunity. So we started the country's first ethnic women's leadership magazine, which has been appreciated and accepted by libraries. So the libraries hold these copies. We wanted, again, the magazine not to focus on recipes or, just adverts. The magazine has a very targeted focus on what we stand for. Again, it is about helping women build connections and also rising up to their potential. So we have write-ups given to us. We reach out to our community and then say, do you want to submit something? So they submit poetry, they submit art, they submit articles on mental health, well-being, how to take a pause if you're really busy. So that was our first edition. So our next edition's coming out end of May.
1: Oh, wonderful. I love that you, the contributors, get to choose how they contribute and what they contribute.
0: Yes.
1: Wonderful. So tell us then about the radio show that you host here at Plains Media, which is called In Transit, Many Journeys of Finding Home. What's this radio show about?
0: So I think the idea of the radio show came up when I was facilitating the leadership course sessions, where I could see a lot of stories of women who have navigated their journey into coming into Aotearoa, New Zealand. But also there were anecdotes that I thought could help future migrants who are coming into New Zealand. And that started off on the conversation of, oh, wouldn't it be lovely to tell these stories? Because everyone had their own story. And then it morphed into a full show. And I think there has been so much that I have learned from these different women, and not just the challenges, but also what they appreciated about coming to New Zealand. I think sometimes the focus is too much on the challenges as well. So through the show, I wanted to highlight that a lot of women have found something beautiful in New Zealand. And also they provide advice to future migrants and say, what is it that you need to do if you are feeling a little bit lost here? Some of the ways might be something you've never thought of because of your cultural backgrounds.
1: That's like that full circle approach, isn't it? I love it. That leads us nicely into the next question. You identify yourself as an optimistic futurist. What does this mean for your daily life, work, and how you see the world in general?
0: Yeah, so that's a self-acclaimed title of the optimistic futurist. So I'm a trained futurist. So I do work in the futures foresight space, which means that you're looking at societies not just as a 3-year cycle or 5-year cycle, but you're looking at 25 years, 50 years, 100 years. And that meant that for me as an individual, it meant about making the right choices for a better future. And that's why the idea of the optimistic futurist. I think often we get too caught up in the idea that the future is going to be very sad and dull, and AI is going to take over and we're all going to be challenged by that. That seems to be the narrative at the moment. But actually, humanity has a lot to offer. And that is where I feel we all have an option to make that right choice. And that means that filters through everything I do on a daily basis, or sometimes not on a daily basis, is to make those conscious choices about how I'm contributing towards that future.
1: I agree. And we all still crave connection at a fundamental level, don't we, as humans?
0: Absolutely.
1: Who do you admire and why?
0: It was a hard question. It is something that takes time, because over the seasons of life, you admire different people at different

0: different times. But one particular individual has had a lot of inspiration for me, and that is who we've named the trust after, which is Lady Khadija. She was the wife of our prophet and the religion of Islam. And the reason is there are different narratives about her, and the narrative that I choose to use and I connect with is that she was a woman in her time in Arabia when it was in its dark ages. And she was entrepreneurial. She was a business lady who had access to wealth at a time when women were not appreciated for their gender. And she navigated all of that. And she rose up. And what we have narrations about is that she chose to use that wealth to support the community. She would open up her doors for orphans. She would open up her doors for travelers and give them that sense of safety and be in service. So for me, she has been the biggest inspiration of who I connect with. And I always look back, and I'm going through a challenging time. I always go back to her and go, what would she do?
1: So she's almost like an anchor stone for your life.
0: Yes, I like that word, anchor stone.
1: And thinking about New Zealand society, what sort of changes do you think that you'd like to see in society here and now and into the long-term future?
0: There is a lot for New Zealand to work on. I think one of the most important things that New Zealand needs to reflect on is what it wants to grow up into. Because as a futurist, again, putting on that hat, when you look into the future of 50 years, 100 years, one example is the climate events, right? You are thinking about how can we make it safe for those communities who are in areas where we are going to have these challenges. But it is also about looking at future generations. So thinking intergenerationally is one of the key things I think New Zealand needs to start thinking about. Regardless of your political positioning, you know, we all are going to have grandchildren, so, and great-grandchildren. So we need to start thinking about how our decisions are going to impact them. And I think that is where the futures thinking helps a lot.
1: For me, I'd really like to see in New Zealand society, instead of making polite acquaintances with migrants, I think we could do a lot better in actually making genuine friendships and welcoming migrants into our homes and really seeing what we can learn.
0: Absolutely, because it all comes back to what kind of society we want in 50 years, 100 years. And that is, again, part of the narrative is how we connect more with migrants, how we understand each other better and build on the foundations of respect, which are pretty common across all nations.
1: Exactly. What's one thing that we could all do today that could make a positive difference in our community? It feels at the moment, you know, there's a lot of negative narratives out there. So it's really lovely to be talking to you today and feeling the positive vibes.
0: Oh, thank you.
1: So what's one thing that you think listeners could do?
0: I think my invitation to anybody listening to this is, again, if we want a better society, we do want to tap into the narrative of hope. And you can do that through small acts of kindness. Hope is one of the most important things that humanity has, and that is something we should never lose. And hope can be spread through small acts of kindness, and it can just be a smile for a stranger.
1: I love that, and that doesn't cost anything. So how can listeners find out more about you and the trust and your radio show? And there may be people listening who would, you know, like to be a guest on your show. So how can they connect with you?
0: So there are many ways you can connect with Lady Khadija Trust. So one way would be to go onto our website and send us a message through the website. So it's ladykhadijatrust.org. And then we've got also, as we've said, you know, the Ethnic Women's Leadership Program. We have our conference coming up on the 30th of May. So you can sign up for that conference. We are on all three social media channels. We are on LinkedIn. We are on Instagram. We are on Facebook. So you can go and follow us. And

0: absolutely send us a message through any of those links and we will get in touch with you.
1: Thank you so much, Hafsa. I feel so much better now that I've had this chat with you today, and I'm sure that our listeners do too. It's just been lovely having you on the show. You're so knowledgeable and so kind, so connected. So I'm really excited to see what evolves in the future with you. I'm sure there'll be a lot more to come.
0: Thank you so much, Gina. That's very kind words of you to say that. And yeah, let's see what the future has. But it's all about hope. Kia ora.

0: joining us today on Thrive Inspiring Women. If you'd like to listen to previous shows, just go to the Plains website and type in Thrive. Thanks again for tuning in to Thrive, and join me again next time for more amazing stories from inspirational women who are changing our world.
1: Te reo o mania.

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0: Hello, kia ora, and welcome to Purpose Fueled Performance with me, your host, Tim Jones, the Grow Good Guy. And apparently we are live. It says we're live, so I'm going with that. Welcome, people of the internets. If you are here live, if you're listening on the replay, welcome to you also to PFP TV number 6, I think it is, with Christine Langdon. Christine, welcome. Kia ora. Who are you? What are you doing?
1: I'm here in Wellington. Beautiful day and looking forward to a good chat with you talking about purpose.
0: I reckon. So for those people who are maybe not from New Zealand, or if they're from New Zealand and have been living under a rock and haven't discovered the awesomeness that you are all about, who are you? What do you do?
1: The main thing that I do is I have a social enterprise which I co-founded. It's called The Good Registry, and it's a platform where people give donations instead of gifts. So the whole idea is that we're about reducing waste, all of the wasted money and planet's resources that go into gifts that might never get used. So particularly things like Secret Santas and corporate gifts and some of the stuff that gets given and broken at children's birthday parties, and having all of that money go to good causes instead. We've got 65 charity partners, and people can choose where they want their money to go instead of on the things that they might have received instead.
0: Fantastic. That is, it's one of those ideas that you sort of just go, why didn't I think of that? Because I know from my own experience, I remember one year I was general manager for a firm of surveyors and engineers, and the Auckland marketing manager sent me an email to say, hey, you need to organize the Christmas gifts for all the clients in the Canterbury region. And I was like, cool, send me a list of those people and I'll work it out. She said, no, there is no list. And I spent about 3 days trying to find the names of everyone that we'd work with. And then I was like, okay, what are we going to send them? And it's like, oh, well, we'll send them some wine. And it's like, but we don't know if they're like red or white. So how's that going to work? And then what wine do we get? And in the end, I said to my boss at the time, I said, you know what? I think we just make a donation to charity and we'll send them all an email and say, hey, we've made a donation to charity. So genius idea. What was like the moment that you realized that it should be a thing for you?
1: There were heaps of moments that added up to it. Part of it was a similar moment to the one that you just described. So my previous role was as the community manager for Z Energy, and Z's very committed to giving back in the community, and had started to move in that direction with corporate gifts, and had made the same decision in the last

0: last year that I was there to make a donation on behalf of corporate customers instead of doing gifts. And as a team, we were trying to work out which charities to give to and trying to figure out which charities our customers cared about the most and how to divvy up the money that we had between those charities. And then we went out and told the customers who we had given money to on their behalf. And the insight that I had around that is it would just be so much nicer if the customer could actually do that gifting themselves. And then they would know that the money is going to the charity that they care about. So what the Good Registry enables is the corporate, or anybody, you or me, to send a gift card to the recipient, the customer or whoever, and have the customer jump onto our website and have a look at our charity partners, learn about those charities, maybe find out about charities that they don't know anything about, or maybe give to the charity that they always support, or maybe split a voucher between lots of different causes, and get the joy of giving themselves, and through that amplify the impact, because once somebody has had the experience of making the donation through us, they may then think about doing it for their own gifting. Whereas if the corporate just says, we made a donation on your behalf, it's done. And the corporate customer doesn't get any experience in that. And they're unlikely to think, oh, yeah, we'll do the same for our customers as well. And I'd heard feedback from people who had received messages from corporates that instead of getting their nice corporate gift this year, the corporate had made a donation on their behalf and you know, felt like they'd missed out on something in that. So hopefully with the Good Registry, people don't feel like they're missing out because they're still getting the opportunity to giving. And we know that people get lots of joy from giving. It's one of the things that we all need for our well-being.
1: Massively. So there was... I think I might have mentioned this before on my podcast, but and it kind of annoys me a little bit because the study was done in a Coca-Cola office in Madrid. And I just kind of like, I don't know, Coca-Cola, discuss. That's a whole other podcast. But they did a study where they took a group, they kind of split the office into two groups. And one group was told to do a kind of random act of kindness or do as much pro-social behavior as they could. So offering to make someone a coffee, holding a door, like tiny things, but up to sort of really big things like, hey, can I help you with this project, what have you. And then they studied the two groups, and the groups who were offering to help their colleagues became happier and more engaged. But what they hadn't reckoned on was that the control group, who kind of didn't know that this was a thing, they also became happier and more engaged, but they also started doing more pro-social activities themselves. And I guess the essence of it is that doing good is contagious. And I love how you've kind of baked that into the business model, where it's like, do good instead of buying some cheap rubbish that the person actually doesn't want or need, particularly Secret Santa. It's just like, oh, thank you so much. You know me so well. You've bought me something that I don't need, I don't like, I didn't want, and it's just going to go into the bin in 2 days' time. But also that element of letting the customer choose. How are Kiwis kind of interacting? Are you seeing like a spread between social versus environmental causes that people are preferring? Like because I presume you're getting some good insight as to what's happening in the do-good sector in that regard as well.
0: Yeah, we were really conscious in choosing the charity partners that we had to give people that breadth. You know, it was important to us that if somebody was choosing to have money go to a charity instead of to receive something for themselves, that they could feel a connection to the charity that they were giving to. So we've got charities that look after the well-being of children and old people and the environment. We've got charities that look after animals, and then lots of different charities related to different health conditions and health research. So right across the spectrum, we definitely see a lot of people wanting to give to the charities that look after the well-being of children, and also looking after the well-being of people who have less in our community. Mm-hmm. So the City Missions, we partnered with all three City Missions at the end of last year, partly off the back of COVID-19, there was this real sense that people had seen that they had enough while they were locked up in their houses for a good chunk of last year. And meanwhile, there's this sector of New Zealand that just doesn't have enough. And it seemed ridiculous, I think, for people to be receiving more gifts for themselves at Christmas when that money could be helping people in real need. I think people wanting to use the opportunity to have money that could have gone on something they didn't need to have it go to something that somebody does need. We have a lot of children use the Good Register.

0: free for birthdays, and children in particular like to give to other charities that look after other children who are less fortunate than themselves, so Big Buddy and Kids Can and that kind of thing. And then the environmental charities are really big as well. Obviously, every gift through the Good Registry is an environmentally friendly gift because
1: totally.
0: It's the money going to good causes instead of on stuff that we don't need. We're not stealing from the planet from the future for gifts through the Good Registry. And it's really cool when you kind of see that layered upon with the money then going to environmental causes as well. Quite often we'll see somebody come on with a gift card for $50 and split it between five different environmental charities, and clearly environment is their thing. And sometimes we'll see somebody come on and give it all to one charity, or split it between, you know, something for the children and something for the environment and something for the animals. So different people care about different things, and that's when we're trying to meet people where they're at to make sure that you can have the joy from giving to a charity that you care about, not be forced to have the money go to something that doesn't really seem...
1: that you don't really care about. Yeah, that's a really neat business model. And that's also super inspiring to hear kids giving to kids not doing as well as they are. That kind of just makes me feel a little bit hopeful. Actually, this is a shameless plug for my daughter. We were in town the other day, and there was a homeless guy on the street in the CBD in Christchurch, and he was like, "You've got any change?" And I'm, you know, I feel like I'm like the queen. I never have any cash on me. I'm like, "Sorry, mate." And we walked away, and my daughter's like, "Oh, why does that man need money?" And I said, "Well, you know, it's complex, but, you know, he might be homeless. He might just be struggling. You know, it's been a tough year. You know, it's a lot of people are in bad times." And she said, "Oh, well, you've got no money." I said, "No." And she said, "Well, I've got some crackers in my bag. Can I give him my crackers?" And I was like, "Really?" So, because we were out for a day trip around town, and she had some little snack pack. She was like, "Can I go and give them to him?" And I was like, "That would be so good." Yeah, and I think this is where I'm filled with hope for the future, is that it is the human condition to want to look after those around you and do good. It's just that we've kind of been in a brief period for a couple hundred years, maybe, where we've kind of lost sight of that.
0: We've kind of trained that human condition out of children, haven't we? Because a lot of adults say to me, "Oh, well, surely children wouldn't want to donate money instead of receiving birthday gifts." And that's because that was our experience of growing up, and that was what we learned to expect. And now that's what we're paying forward to children of the future. We've got a young girl that we're actually just talking to today, who, she's 11. Wow. She used the Good Registry for the first time for her 8th birthday. She used it for her 9th birthday, her 10th birthday, her 11th birthday. She's given her birthday money to Project Jonah, to the Jane Goodall Foundation, to another of our environmental charities that might have been Sustainable Coastlines, and then last year to the Auckland City Mission.
1: Wow. So she's like that's super. It's just genuinely inspiring to hear kids, because I think a lot of people kind of go, "Oh, kids of today, oh, they're just so entitled and it's all about them." And it's like, well, maybe look at yourself. Yeah, if your kids are entitled and like that, well, you're the parent. I think that's super cool.
0: And we're not saying, you know, I mean, it's everyone's choice what matters to them.
1: Yeah, totally.
0: And one of the things that we do encourage, if children or parents are looking at the Good Registry for children, is it doesn't have to be all or nothing. And that applies to adults for weddings and that kind of thing as well. It's about having the option. It's about saying, well, maybe mum and dad will give you one gift that is actually something that you need and that you want, and hopefully ethically and sustainably purchased is a good thing too. And what you won't get is a whole lot of stuff from the warehouse that all of the children who are coming to your party, that their parents had to go and buy the night before. And that there wasn't any kind of real love or meaning to those gifts anyway. And research shows a lot of them will end up broken and in the landfill within 3 months.
1: Wow. That's a frightening statistic. Yeah, and I think it's interesting when you look at the marketing done to little kids, and some of the stuff, like my daughter had these LOL dolls, like these little plastic dolls. I mean, it's genius, the marketing. It's, you know, you got to get them all, and there's literally like 2,000 different dolls and combinations of dolls that you can get. And so for a brief period, you know, every birthday, it's like, I want one, you know, from you. And then all her friends would buy her one. And so she ends up with 1,000

1,000 of these plastic dolls when there's bits all over the house. And yeah, I just, and it came in this awful plastic wrapping that was completely, you know, unrecyclable. Yeah, it's such a cool solution. So when did you, what was the moment when you were like, so you're working at Zed, head of

0: Zed before having the idea for the Good Registry. I loved Zed as a company to work for, and also had a sense that I wanted to do something that I would shape and create myself. And working within a corporate, there's the corporate boundaries, I guess, to work within. And I also knew that I was so comfortable at Zed, and I had so much going on, that I wasn't going to do anything new until I created some space in my life to do that. So I left work without a plan, and spent time thinking about what was really important to me. I knew that I did want to start some kind of social impact business or venture, but I didn't quite know what that was going to be. And it started to take shape. Basically, I knew that I wanted a way to contribute. I knew that I wanted to give others a way to contribute, because I knew that I got joy from contribution. While I was at Zed, and for a few years prior, I had been teaching yoga in prison, and that was just thing that I looked forward to the most every week, was the chance to be there with the woman and to be really face to face with women who deserved a chance and appreciated somebody coming in and believing in them and giving them a chance to do something different. And so I wanted ways to give like that, that made me feel good about what I was doing, and wanted to give other people that experience too somehow. And I also wanted a way to give that didn't mean that we had to draw into our bank accounts or our wallets, but use money that we were already spending on something that wasn't being well used. And I had a birthday, and I received more things that I didn't need, and thought, I just wish I hadn't been given this stuff. And I actually did take, in particular, a pair of gloves that I had been given down, and gave them to a homeless person on Courtney Place in Wellington, and thought, it would just be better if the money had just gone straight to supporting people rather than all of the everything that went into buying and making this pair of gloves. And it was from my mother, who isn't terribly mobile, and she'd had to get herself into town and buy gloves and get home and pack and wrap and everything else. And I was also decluttering the house, and found lots of stuff in the house at that time that I had never thrown out and never used either, that I'd been given as gifts, and just wished that there had been a better option for people. And it's really hard to say to people, I don't want anything, because then people, it's kind of like this strange gift poker. They feel like they have to give you something.
1: Bizarre, isn't it? You explicitly say,
0: tell them what you wanted.
1: I'm pretty sure for my daughter's,
0: say what you want. And
1: I'm pretty sure for my daughter's fifth birthday, like, we explicitly said no gifts. Like, she does not need anything. Everyone came with a big gift. It's like, I don't know, there needs to be some law that if someone explicitly says no gifts, it actually, we're not being, don't get me anything, wink, wink. It's like, no, actually, I don't need anything. We're pretty good as a family. Like, at Christmas time, it's pretty much, we buy a few things for our daughter, but the adults just go, you're getting nothing, we should obviously be using the Good Registry. I'll make sure that we, get on that one. But yeah, just the mental stress that it creates on both sides. Like you say, for the, for the person, it's mother's, I'll get my mum something on, and my wife something on the platform for Mother's Day. Hint, hint, rest of you listening. This is your early warning reminder. You've got 2 days to sort out a gift for mum. So get on the Good Registry. Here we go. Goodregistry.com. Get your Mother's Day presents hooked up. The mental anxiety that it creates for the present buyer, because it's like, what did I get Christine? What did I get her last year? Has she got one of these? Does she like these? Is it from the right shop? Does she, I know Christine's a very ethical person, so should I buy it from, all those, the mental taxation that incurs. But then also, like you say, for the gift receiver going, oh, thanks so much. Now what do I do with this? I don't know. Maybe there's a study for some smart person at university to work out the mental stress caused by birthdays, regardless of your own anxiety of getting a year older.
0: Yeah, and I have seen various bits of research around the stress that that gift giving puts on people, and also the amount of gifts that go to landfill. Everybody receives at least 3 gifts a year that they never use.
1: Just go straight out.
0: On average, they're worth about $25 to $30 each. And if we just replaced for 5 million New Zealanders 3 gifts per person, that would be 15

0: million fewer things in the world. And if every one of those gifts was worth $10, then you could put a zero on the end of that, and that could be money going to good instead of
1: Yep.
0: the Secret Santa gifts, for example, that just get left on the table at the end of the night and go
1: 100%.
0: straight to landfill. You know, and there's the environmental impact of that. I mean, you know, we're also becoming increasingly aware of the social impact of when you're buying those cheap things, those cheap gifts, you know, the cheap chocolates, of the working conditions in the production line for
1: It's a
0: those
1: double
0: items.
1: whammy.
0: The child, a gift that some other child was working, you know, child labor was involved in the production
1: And
0: line.
1: that exactly that's the big thing I reflect on, you know, with a young daughter. It's like, which of these gifts that you've just got from your friend was made by a girl your age in maybe Southeast Asia or in Africa or wherever you. Yeah, it's quite sobering when you sort of you really do think about that stuff. Where do you think where did Secret Santa come from? I'm guessing this is from our compadres in the good old US of A. It must be. It must be. And I'm going to blame it on them. It must be. Yeah. But it's a relatively new thing, I think, isn't it? I certainly don't remember my parents kind of talking about Secret Santa, and I don't remember having it in the first few years of me working in sort of big companies. We'd have a Christmas party, but there was no real. I'm pretty sure. Oh, maybe I don't know. I'm definitely the first time I encountered it was in New Zealand, and I was kind of like, "What do you mean, Secret Santa? What, one of us dresses up as Santa?" But no, you have to go and buy something. Okay, that's random. I have to buy something for someone that I don't know who I'm buying for. It's like, okay, so I'll just buy some. I'll buy the cheapest bit of crap that I can find for
0: Well, the
1: $5.
0: most inappropriate piece of crap, you know, because it's going to be somehow funny, despite the fact somebody is inevitably going to end up offended because they don't understand why they
1: Understand
0: would
1: your
0: do
1: humor.
0: it. You know, when I was doing that clean out of the house that helped prompt the idea for the Good Registry, there was a drawer full of Secret Santa type gifts, of varying levels of appropriateness and inappropriateness, which I'd kept thinking maybe I'd re-gift as Secret Santa gifts one day, but they didn't even feel like gifts I'd want to
1: Didn't
0: give
1: even make
0: to
1: that.
0: anyone else as Secret Santa.
1: Crazy. So, prison yoga. How did you get into that? Like, that's a story. That's a story to unpack in itself. Is this the
0: I guess it's just kind of part of that journey that I was on of discovering that contribution feels really good. I had left another job where I'd decided that I was in an awesome job, and nevertheless, it would be a good thing to leave just to open up more space for new opportunities in my life. And one of those new opportunities was going and doing teacher training for yoga. And the reason that I did the yoga teacher training was not that I wanted to be a yoga teacher, but because I wanted to have a more committed practice of yoga in my life, because I just know that it feels really good when you do it every day. And I used to prioritize lots of other things instead of yoga. I was very much a yes person to whatever came along on the day, not wanting to miss out on anything. So that I'll go to yoga teacher training and that'll get me doing yoga every day. And at the end of the program, they wanted to know what we were going to do with our teaching. And like I said, I'd not planned to do any, but I had got to a stage where I thought, well, what I'd like to do is give my teaching away. And I'd like to give it to women and to disadvantaged women. And in another previous life as a journalist, something I had encountered was being in prison, interviewing prisoners and seeing the humanity in prisoners and the chance that they deserved. And so, yeah, that was what I was drawn to, was there are women in prison who deserve this opportunity to experience yoga, so why don't I do that? And I taught probably for 4 or 5 years. I can't quite remember how long, in the Aroharta Women's Prison in Wellington here.
1: And what sort of impact did you see in terms of development and changes within the group that you were working with.
0: I saw daily impacts, you know. So there was some long-term stuff of women who were introducing their own practice in their cells, and that was really helping to ground them and to make them more present. And then just, you know, in a standard practice, there were things like they don't normally get touched, and for me to go in

0: you know, do a gentle hands-on adjustment, put my hands on their back. You could just see their body soften into that. I remember one of the prisoners saying to me at the end of one of the classes, she's like, "Miss, I just never felt so good."
1: Wow.
0: And I would also look for opportunities to acknowledge them when they had done a good practice. And you would just see the chest lift and glow come in. And one of my insights was that these women possibly right from childhood had not had positive reinforcement probably quite some time, if ever. And to just receive the positive reinforcement is important. It might be what asana they might be doing. Yeah.
1: Totally. I think it's the whole, I mean, from all the sort of research work I've done on purpose, you know, you look at what's the worst thing we can do to a human is solitary confinement. You know, remove human contact, connection, the ability to dialogue, to have meaningful interaction with another human. That's the harshest. I'd argue that that's harsher than having a death penalty, you know, because that's, for what we know, that's kind of done. Not that I'm advocating the death penalty, but you know what I mean? It's like long-term solitary confinement is the worst thing that you can do to another human. And I think there's been some, I've read or watched a couple of documentaries on like the justice system in the Scandinavian countries, where it's much more about that kind of restorative justice, where they recognize that actually, I think there's a famous prison, I think it's in Norway, where there's no prison gates. They live in houses and they're kind of taught to cook. They have to kind of self-manage. There's like one prison guard, but he's kind of more of a mindset coach. And their recidivism rate is the lowest in the world. Whereas the US and I think the UK has some of the highest recidivism rates, because we're just going to treat you, you know, because we think you're a piece of shit. We're going to throw you in prison. We're going to, you know, just be harsh on you, which I think it's interesting that, yeah, there's a natural, partly, I guess, maybe it's upbringing. There's a part of it that's like, well, yeah, you have done bad. You do need to be punished, and there is an element of you have to be told that you don't do that again. Mm. But equally, it's like, well, why did you do the bad? And let's get to the heart of that. And I do think there's so much more that could be done in terms of people who've just, like, they've made one bad mistake and they've come from a intergenerational background of, this is all I know. I don't know of anything else. And I've made one bad mistake and I've ended up on the wrong path. But innately, I was listening to, everyone's going to be bored of me saying this. I was listening to the Joe Rogan podcast again this week. And there was a US, his guy, he was incarcerated in the US, and he kind of felt that he'd been wrongly incarcerated. I think it was on like a three strikes rule. So he was illiterate, but he took it upon himself to learn to read and write. And then he got a law degree whilst in university and then appealed his case and defended his own case. And he got out, he was released. And you kind of go, well, people can turn themselves around, you know, if given the right incentive, opportunity, and I guess a little bit of purpose in their life, you know.
0: And these are people who have just got so much hurt inside from the start that they've had in life, and they are not bad people. And, you know, I touched on one of the things that drew me towards volunteering in prison was having visited prisons as a journalist. And one of those experiences was, I was working in New York, and I went into Sing Sing Prison, where they had people who were in there in high security training the guide dogs for the blind.
1: Oh, wow.
0: And one of the men that I spoke to was in there for murder. And what he had done was, in kind of like a street brawl, he had delivered a death punch. He hadn't set out to kill someone. He had been triggered and he lashed out. And, you know, we have had an upbringing which hopefully gives us the mechanisms to stop ourselves from getting beyond angry to deliver a death punch. But for him, he'd grown up in a really tough, really difficult environment, and when he was triggered, he delivered a punch, and that doesn't make him a person who doesn't deserve any love. And to see him with his guide dog and all of, you know, just his beautiful, loving nature, just for me reinforced that these are human beings who

0: bad things, not bad people, and definitely people who deserve the chance to have some love and some connection. And for them, it was love and connection from a guide dog. It was beautiful.
1: Yeah. And I think that's, I guess, one of the movies that would bring that to life is Falling Down. Have you seen that movie? What's the guy? No. I can't remember the name of the actor now. It's like this guy, he's in LA, he's stuck in traffic, the traffic's, you know, stuffed. So he's had enough, like it's too hot. So he gets out of his car and he walks to a McDonald's and the clock ticks to 10:01 and he gets to the counter. He's like, hey, can I get a McBreakfast? And the guy's like, I'm sorry, sir, we stopped serving at 10. And he's like, I can see the McBreakfast. Like, can you just give me it's like a seemingly rational guy, white collar worker on his way to work. Within 45 minutes of the movie, he's got a gun and he's on a rampage. And you can see, even for, you know, smart people from decent backgrounds, like, you know, there's some days you're getting close to a point. And I guess for most of us, hopefully it's no worse than just you get a bit shouty at the kids, because you're a bit stressed and tired. But yeah, you look at you've seemingly got no opportunities in front of you. You've got some horrendous, you know, traumas in your background, in your life. You have a really bad day. You're on the absolute bones of your ass. Yeah, you can. I think you have to have empathy to understand the level of stress you could easily slip into, given a bunch of cofactors that can be really making your life way shitter than most people can even begin to imagine.
0: What
1: was New York like?
0: Every day of their life has been a shit day, which is possible.
1: And that piles up. Yeah. Mm. It's that'll build up and build up and build up. How long were you in New York for?
0: I was working for the Dominion Post at the time, and it was a 6-month secondment to the New York Post.
1: Wow. And they had a Kiwi there before? Were they like, who are you? Why do you talk funny? Tell us about New Zealand.
0: Very welcoming and friendly, and I'm very excited to have a Kiwi there who they could show around the town and throw in the deep end on a few things.
1: Nice. They were like, hey, New Zealand, is that down the road from New York? Like, where are you from? Terrible New York accent. I've been to New York once, and I went to a nightclub. I was only there for the weekend. I was doing some training in Paoli in Pennsylvania, so we got a train down or up to New York, and I'll never forget, left this nightclub about 3 a.m. in the morning, and there was a traffic jam, and all the cabbies just honking their horns, and it's like, literally, this is the city that never sleeps. This is insane. Yeah. It's like, how can there be a traffic jam at 3 a.m. in the morning on a Sunday morning? This is insane. Yeah. And so what,
0: always things going on. An incredible experience and an incredible way to see a city, working for a newspaper like that. Where,
1: you'd have seen every part of the city. I've seen parts of the city that most New Yorkers don't get to see.
0: Yeah, you know, from the absolute high life, because I was still earning New Zealand dollars, I would, and it was about, the New Zealand dollars worth about 40 cents to the American, I decided the only way to enjoy New York was to try and enjoy as much of it as possible for free. So I would go up to the team on the Page 6 gossip page desk at the end of each day and say, what parties have you been inviting to? And I'd have a stack like this high, and they go, well, we're going to this one and this one. You just go through that pile and see what you want. Parties like I'd never seen before the extravagance was, again, quite looking back on it now. Yeah. I'm a changed person, you know. I went to those parties now and have a very different perspective to what I had then. But at those days, I loved really bad.
1: So, how old were you when you were over in New York?
0: I think it was about 30-ish.
1: Yeah, so you know, that's cool. Yeah, party time, you know.
0: Yeah.
1: Overseas in New York. So, did you go to Trump Tower? Did you get to a party there?
0: I don't think I did. No.
1: That would be good for the memoirs. Yeah.
0: Yeah.
1: But I think it's all part of the journey, though, isn't it? I mean, I look back at my 30-year-old self, yeah, it's like, show me the good time party. Yeah. Who can, like, carbon what? Like, who cares? It's like, I'm just here for a good time. That's what life's about, having a good time, people. Like, you know, get on with it.
0: You start to realize that there's just, is even though you're having all of these amazing experiences and so blessed in life, that it just feels like there's something missing.
1: Yeah. It's like, I think for me, you know, I was a traveling sales rep, and, you know, I'd get to go to all these conferences overseas. And looking back, you start to realize how entitled you are when you're kind of going, why is the towel not being made into a teddy bear shape?

0: on my bed. Like, how, like, get me the concierge, you know? It's like, really? You know, once you've stayed in a 5-star hotel, I mean, you know, flown business class, you're ruined, because it's like, well, what next? And, mm-hmm. and that is the big problem with that sort of hedonic treadmill, is that you want the next, but the next is not necessarily achievable for you. Yeah. So what was the beginning of the turning point of sort of glitzy gossip girl party Christine? Was there a specific moment, or was it a longer sort of cascade of, I don't feel so good doing this stuff. Maybe I could do something a bit more meaningful.
1: So there was a shift where I went, so I left journalism, and journalism was a fun, fantastic career, and it was a real kind of party career. Left journalism and started, as I went into communications, to really be drawn towards doing social good communications. So there were some conscious decisions starting to come in, which maybe surprised me, like taking a pay cut to go and work for a not-for-profit. So I went to the Red Cross to work, and I remember thinking, wow, I'm actually taking a pay cut, because for the first time in my life, I'm going to get to do work that really is about contributing back. So that started to come in there. And then I went into a communications consultancy, and the communications consultancy that I was part of, one of the areas of specialty was behaviour change, social marketing campaigns. That was with Tracy Bridges, who is one of my co-founders at the Good Registry. So that was really her practice, and I always wanted to be working on Tracy's projects with her around things like family violence and alcohol use and that kind of thing. And then just saw myself increasingly being drawn to choosing work where there was a social benefit. And interestingly, the environmental focus has really evolved over the last few years since giving up work, because I used to be, I literally had too much money, and I would buy things because I could, and thought, well, I buy this because I can afford it. And then not having money made me realize how little I needed, and how much of what I was buying was having an absolutely unnecessary environmental impact for a thing that I might have worn once or twice. And even when we set up the Good Registry, it was more about making a community contribution than an environmental contribution. But I'm right at the other end of the spectrum now. For me, it's much more about the nonsense of trashing this planet that we've got, this amazing planet that we've got, so we can have things that we don't need. I just don't get it.
0: It's like almost, I think it's better than Einstein's definition of insanity, isn't it? You know, repeating the same. I guess it kind of ties into it, repeating the same thing and expecting a different result. It's like, well, maybe if I buy this thing, I'll be happier. And it turns out I'm not happier. I'll try it again. I'll try a bigger thing. I'll try a more expensive thing. I think if you try to explain to an alien life form, yes, well, once every year we celebrate the day that this person was born and we buy them stuff that they don't want or need. But if you love them, why would you do that? I don't know. And it's destroying the planet that you all inhabit. Yes, why would you do that? I don't know. Okay, well, I'll just keep on doing it then. Yeah, when you sort of break it down. I think that's part of the problem, though. Like you say, we've mentioned a couple of times, it's just stuff that we've always done, seemingly always done. Whereas we haven't always done that.
1: Especially with love. You know, it's kind of like, I do remember kind of like looking at my pile of gifts at Christmas and my brother's pile of gifts and using that to assess whether we were both loved equally.
0: Obviously, and who got the most?
1: Shouldn't go
0: are you over it yet? Are you all good? You and your brother talking?
1: I'm over it yet. But, you know, I do think that we, it's important to have ways to show that we care for each other, but destroying the planet that our future generation needs is no way to show our kids or anybody that we care.
0: It seems a pretty dumb way. Yeah. I lived with a family in Australia for a year. So I left the UK for my first sort of sojourn. I think it's about 2001-ish. It's like 20 odd years ago now. It's just a blur of dates, but it was around about then. And I saw the first Christmas there. Two things that I thought were really cool that I've tried to get going here, but they hasn't panned out yet. The first thing is they wrapped all the Christmas presents, which they didn't have many, but they wrapped them in newspaper. Because it's like, it's recyclable and we've got newspaper here. So why go and buy some shiny wrapping paper that goes in the landfill? Cool.

0: And the other thing that I thought was really, really cool, because it was in Brisbane, so it's kind of a tropical environment. You know, why would you have a pine Christmas tree and where do you get one anyway? So they had a some kind of yucca or tropical plant that was just in the garden that they would bring into the house and they decorate it. And I'm just like, I love this. It's such a cool vibe. And it was way more fun. It's like, you know, because you'd look at the newspaper articles, and you could put a bit of thought on, you know, the boys got the sports kind of paper, you know, the dad got the, you know, the sort of the financial one that he was interested in, you know. It's like, well, you've put some thought into it. And it's like, I kind of don't care what the wrapping paper looks like. It's the, you know, and they were typically, they weren't giving, you know, hundreds of gifts. It was like, you know, a wealth. I think they gave me an Australian rugby shirt because I'd been living there for a couple of months. Like, oh, well, thanks. You know, I'm part of the team now and I've still got it.
1: Yeah. And we'll be creative and show people that we care and actually have more fun by thinking outside the square. I did a year of buying nothing new once. I actually still do, by the way, give people a small number of people gifts, and they are very thoughtfully chosen, as well as giving people good gift cards. And I do, you know, always use recycled paper or brown paper for the gift wrapping that I do. Nice. But anyway, I did a year of buying nothing new when I did not give people gifts. And my solution that year was to make everybody a gift card, which offered them some kind of experience. So we are going to go and play golf together. We are going to go out, you know. So it was all thinking about the person and what that person liked to do and doing an experience with that person, and that's, you know,
0: nice
1: quality time with the person that you care about, and no waste.
0: Nice. My sister-in-law is actually pretty good at that. She hasn't got kids, so she'll do that for our daughter. She'll say, hey, you know, for your Christmas present or your birthday present, you know, you get a day out with Auntie Melissa, and we can go. She's got a friend who's got some horses, so we'll go pony riding, we'll go to the swimming pools. Yeah, it's that human connection. You know, you'll have more enjoyment and more memories out of the experience of a day out with someone than you will for some cheap plastic tap that's going to go in landfill. We've got a few people on the live stream, so come on, people, your chance to ask Christine some questions. I'd really be keen to know if someone's listening in live, what's the worst gift you've ever given or received? I think that would be an interest. And if you're listening after this, put it in the comments somewhere or message me. I don't know. We'll flush it out.
1: I do remember reading one of my worst gifts.
0: Let's go. Which one? You got it hanging up. You got a name and shame.
1: I might have put it upstairs. I don't have it handy. But basically, one of the gifts that was an inspiration for the Good Registry was my grandmother, bless her, liked to give, you know, kind of homemade gifts that she had bought at craft fairs or something like that. And she gave me this funny lacy dolly thing one year when I was in my 20s. I loved my grandmother and I did not have the heart to throw it away. And I was on holiday once when there was one of the major earthquakes in Wellington and some friends came round to check out my house and they sent me a message going, it's okay, everything's in order, apart from this horrific thing that you found in your bedroom, and sent a photo of them with this crazy looking bottle. I was like, it's got to go.
0: Be reverse burgled.
1: It because it was my grandmother who's no longer here in the world with us.
0: Yep.
1: So it was a part of her. And a wonderful suggestion that a friend made was to take a photograph of it. And then I was free to part with it. So I have this pretty cool photograph of the pretty weird doll, and someone, maybe hopefully a child or, you know, someone who will appreciate a funny, lacy, weird homemade doll as it now. Or maybe it's in landfill, which is a shame, but I guess that's where it was going to end up someday.
0: Taking photos of things, that's a really – I did that I'd be about, I don't know, 5 or 6 years ago now. I had to go because my mum and dad were divorced. My mum was moving out of the sort of the family home. And so there was a whole lot of, I mean, there was stuff of mine that my mum and dad had kept from when I was like born, like a whole heap of stuff. And, you know, like pretty much every school report and a whole lot of school books and all the rest of it. And I was like, I'm not, you know, I can't pay. A, I can't pay. And B, what is the carbon footprint of shipping this crap to my house to put in my attic space? And so I did that. I had a whole lot of old rugby shirts from when I was little, you know, clearly aren't going to fit me now. So yeah, I made sure I took a photo of everything that I thought I might want to have. There was a massive sense of release because at the time I was like, it would be quite cool to have my rugby shirt, my first ever rugby shirt from when I was

0: like 4 or 5. Like, that's quite a cool keepsake at some level. But where am I going to put it? So, yeah, I took photos of everything, and then I went through all my old school notebooks. I even had, like, all my history degree notes and stuff like that. And I just kind of kept one thing from each year. So I've had, like, you know, 10 little bits, and they all fitted into everything that I wanted to keep. I kept a few of the bigger rugby shirts that had a bit more sentimental value. But pretty much I got everything into one small backpack. And I'm like, I'm happy putting that in my luggage and taking that. But we probably did like 4 trips to the dump. You know, it's insane. But I think you do need to have, I think it's good to have some connection to your sort of ancestry and, you know, all your history and where you've come from. But like you say, if it's got a bit of depth and meaning to it rather than, you know, another piece of tap that I got from great auntie or great uncle, whoever.
1: Yeah. And it does feel good to have a home with less in it. And
0: totally.
1: We do get stuck in holding on to things because people gave them to us, regardless of where we're ever going to use them. Or even, you know, unless they bring us great embarrassment because they're
0: yeah, that's straight out.
1: and there are ways to part with things, and unfortunately, it might still mean those things are going to end up in landfill. The wonderful thing is, there's so much happening at the moment in the world of reuse, including reuse of fabrics and stuff like that for. Fabrics are now being used to make roads and all kinds
0: of things. There's some interesting stuff happening. There's an interesting book. I can't remember the lady's name. I'll put it in the comments below or show notes wherever this is out. But she was a British lady married to a British guy, and he got this dream job to go and work at Lego in Denmark in their corporate headquarters, which in and of itself, this is a shout out to Mr. John Henderson, my geography school teacher from the UK doing my A-levels. And the reason why the headquarters of Lego is where it is, it defies all logic from a geographic location, because it's not close to water, it wasn't close to any major infrastructure. It's like the worst place you could put a manufacturing plant, but it was where the founder of Lego lived. And he's like, I just want to build it in my hometown. So there you go. That's a fact you can have for any trivia nights. But he got this dream job, and she was a journalist, and she was kind of like, well, I don't speak Danish. I'm probably going to really struggle to get a job as a journalist in Denmark. What can I do? And so she did some research and realized that like year on year, the Danish are ranked as one of the happiest nations on the planet. And so she thought, well, I know what I'll do. I'll research and write a book on why the Danish people are so happy. And so she got the book commissioned before she went, so she was all set up. Anyway, it's a really, really interesting book. And one of the things that really stood out for me, each chapter is like one of the pillars that contributes towards Danish happiness. And one of them, and I thought this is kind of like really interesting to ponder on, is the whole Scandinavian furniture, IKEA, you know, thing is based on the heritage that a lot of Scandinavian furniture is wooden, natural materials, handcrafted, hand carved, that were typically handed down from generation to generation. And because of the Scandinavian, I guess, design style hadn't really changed massively throughout that period. And so one of the things she researched and discovered is that sense of energy that an old physical object can bring to a room, but also just the fact that in a life that is fragile and easily taken away, having solid furniture like this, just solid supporting items that you physically touch, like a dining table, dining chairs, a sitting room chair, added a level of comfort to people's lives. And I think we have really, really lost sight of that. It's like, just go and get the cheapest desk I can for my home office. I didn't do that, but it's easily done. Buy cheap. If it breaks, I know I can get another one. Instead of thinking, actually, do you know what? I'm going to buy the most expensive one I can with the intent that my child is going to have this, and maybe even their child's child. And there's something, but I guess it's the conscious or the modern consumer capitalist world we live in, you know, exponential, double digit, endless growth. Well, I can't just sell you one table. I need to sell you 50 tables over your lifetime. Otherwise our business doesn't stack up. It's a big one.
1: Yeah, it is. And there's also a world of secondhand tables we can choose instead of tables that have been made new as well.
0: Totally. Which are probably 100 years old and will last for another 200 years, whereas the one you get is flat-packed.
1: Isn't it incredible that just how well the old stuff lasts compared with anything we buy today? Our toasters and our jugs and our phones that... somehow it's just kind of not working slightly, and
0: after a couple of years
1: to get it repaired. So it just has to go to land.

0: We had a kettle do that a few years ago. We spent a lot of money on a kettle. I mean, it was partly the, you know, it looked nice. And this was sort of before pre-purpose, I guess, when we were still, yeah, double income, no kids. Yeah, let's buy a $200 kettle. And it lasted less than the $20 kettle.
1: Yeah.
0: So you sort of go, well, that's just interesting. But why can't we have a kettle that lasts 100 years? Like, you know, we have put, was it 2017? We put, well, some Japanese scientists landed a robot on an asteroid in outer space. It's like, okay, we have the technology for a small electronical mechanical device to do that, but you can't make me a toaster or a kettle that lasts more than 3 years.
1: Well, something's not right here.
0: Well, that's the thing. Is it the sin of omission or the sin of commission? It's like, yeah. Could you do that? Well, maybe you should do that. I think it's the same in the world of building and construction. You know, I guess coming from the UK, I look at these beautiful Roman villas that are 2,000 years old that structurally are still pretty sound, and they've got underfloor heating. And then you look at some of the modern housing we're putting up, and you just go, and this is going to last 25 years? Again, we do have the technology, we do have the capacity, we just don't have the will to build a house that could last 2,000 years today because we want it to be easy to pull down. Yeah.
1: I have a real aversion to sending my broken stuff to landfill, and I also know that I can't send it to, you know, the Salvation Army op shops, that kind of thing, because they don't want our junk either. Despite the fact that a lot of people send their junk and then they kind of know that they can buy new stuff and feel virtuous. But I don't send them my junk, but I also can't put it in landfill. So what I do is I put a box of stuff on the street outside my house and I write on it, "This is broken." And it goes.
0: That's interesting. So, because I know in Auckland they have the organic day. I think it's called like organic collection day or something. But basically, you can do that. It's one day a year. You put all your junk out on the street, and it's just like it's insane. Like people just driving around in big trucks, just stopping at every pile on a street. Do they do that in Wellington?
1: Not as far as I know, but people in my street have started following
0: just
1: me.
0: We just put it out when we have it instead of on a special day.
1: And it's very rarely that anything is left in the box.
0: Wow.
1: Random, junky crap.
0: Yeah. Well, was it one man's rubbish is another man's gold, isn't it? Maybe we should email Wellington and Christchurch City Councils and say, hey, you need to talk to Auckland and get amongst it. Because the first time my wife was up there, she was like, why is everyone dumping stuff outside their house? And it's like, oh yeah, I forgot about that. They do this once a year. Same thing. Like most of it goes. Someone takes it. Yeah, that's a pretty cool idea. So I guess we're getting close to time. Do you think you've always had a leaning towards wanting to do good? Like, you know, did you have this kind of wanting to do good from a really young age, or do you think it's kind of more blossomed as you've got into doing more good?
1: I guess I'd answer that in two ways. I think it must just be inbuilt programmed in us, because I don't think I was special in that respect. Yep. I think I was pretty selfish and self-absorbed as a kid, and pretty absorbed in what I could have as a young adult, driven by wanting to do cool things and have money to do cool things and own cool things and have money for that. And somewhere there was just a point where I started to feel like there was a big gap. And I'd get to the end of a weekend having done really, really cool things with really, really cool people and going, yeah, but there must be something else. Yeah. And that was when I started volunteering, and the volunteering started to show me that that's what makes the heart really happy and looking for other ways to contribute. I definitely came from a family that was quite a service focused family. My father was a firefighter, and you know, there was a real service thing in his family, and he also was just one of those people that would give of his time as a rugby referee, and to, you know, he taught my netball teams and he supported my brother through Scouts, and you know, they were just always the parents that turned up to support and then supported everything else that was going on as well. So I grew up around that, but I don't think that I had any stronger predisposition than anyone else to do good. I really just think it's in all of us. And the more that you

0: do it, the more that you realize how good it feels, which was why I wanted to do the Good Registry and give people the chance who nice. Might not normally give to charity or think about what they're consuming, the chance to do that and to start to realize that it feels really good and I'd maybe like more.
1: Nice. So exponential goodness.
0: Yeah.
1: That's super cool. Lisa, thank you so much. You just said great chat team. Thanks for the purpose and motivation this morning. Coming from Lisa, that's pretty cool because like you are Mrs. Purpose as well. So Lisa, we need to get you on here as well. So get your people to talk to my people, get you on here. I think it's definitely the theme that I see. People wanna do more good. They've been disconnected from the idea of doing good because it's all about play your own game. Like you say, like have good times, earn good money. That's a good life. Like you're not gonna be society isn't going to go, oh, look what an awful person they are. They've got a good job with a good house. It's like, that's what we're all kind of aspiring to. But for many people, that's not what they're looking for. And you get on that treadmill. And I think our old mate Gandhi summed it up really well. You know, the best way to find yourself is to lose yourself in the service of others. And I think if people are purpose curious, I would suggest it would be interesting. Like go and have a look at the Good Registry, see which charity kind of piques your interest. Cause that will give you an insight as to, okay, well, that, I mean, I'm interested in maybe giving some money to that. Why that one? And I think that's a really interesting part for people just to consider. Like if I could only support one charity, which would it be? And then why do I care about that thing? And then see what the disconnect is between the day-to-day life that you're living and the good that you would like to see happen. And in many cases, the sort of cognitive dissonance of, I'm actually working in an industry that's creating more of the problem over here. Okay, maybe I could step out of that. And yeah, there's so much to unpack.
0: And
1: on
0: also
1: that
0: just one. Thinking about what are ways that you could build into your life to contribute to the things that you care about. Doesn't have to be through a massive job change.
1: No.
0: You could give to them through the Good Registry, or you could pick up the phone and see if they need volunteers, or you could just do a social media post that says, hey, I just found out about this awesome charity and this is the good that they do. There's lots of ways to support good causes that don't involve time if you don't have time, or don't involve money if you don't have money. There's always a way.
1: Yeah, totally. So just a couple of questions, I guess, to sort of finish off. So for the charities, how do they get on board? Are you full at the minute? Are you looking for more charities? Because I guess we're not short of charities in New Zealand, are we? So you're full at the minute. So apologies to any charities listening that are like, oh yeah, we want to get amongst that. When the charities were coming on, like did you have any kind of screening mechanisms to ensure that they weren't, you know, Tim's charity and actually I'm just collecting daughter money to get presents for my daughter for her Christmas present?
0: Because we've kept it at 65 charity partners, it means that we can have a reasonable amount of visibility, but we're not digging down right into their annual accounts. But we are only selecting charity partners that are registered charities in New Zealand, so they need to meet all of the requirements of that.
1: Cool.
0: And with 65, we can keep a bit of an eye on what they're up to, and we'll notice if they're in the media for doing anything that
1: something
0: they shouldn't do. And really what we've looked for across the charities is to give the breadth and to make sure that the right mix of charities is there for people when they have a gift card to redeem or a birthday that they would like to pledge with a registry, that they can find a cause that is close to their heart. We don't want to overwhelm people with choice.
1: I was going to say,
0: 50 types.
1: Without overwhelming, because with too many options, you don't make any choices. So keeping that fine balance. Super cool.
0: Yeah. Yeah. So what's been might help children, or five charities that might help the environment.
1: Better
0: than 50.
1: Nice. So what's been the hardest part of the journey for you so far?
0: Because
1: I mean, doing good is hard on many levels. It's something I hear from a lot of people in your kind of situation. You've left your corporate career. You could have stayed with good money, good opportunities. I mean, presumably you could have hopped to any other large corporate or, you know, some kind of move within Z, you know, big, well-recognized company in New Zealand, but you've kind of gone, nah, there's another path here. And doing good is not easy, because if it was easy, everyone would be doing it. And, you know, you're crafting a brand new model, a new concept. So yeah, what's been the hardest thing for you starting out on the Good Registry?
0: I guess one of the hardest things is asking people for stuff, because we are running on an absolute shoestring. We've had to go and ask for free technology partners and free marketing partners and free accounting partners. And

0: you know, I always just kind of have a real awe about asking. And we're at this point at the moment where we could do so much more if we had partners that wanted to contribute funding so that we could do more marketing and improve the technology. And I still need to work on my skills of making the ask and making the ask compelling. And feeling comfortable that it's okay to ask, because you know, it's quite a Kiwi thing, and I know this is one of your areas of real expertise. is us overcoming the stories that we've had that hold us back from growth
1: massively. Yep, and I think, you know, I was running a session last night with the Impact Hub, based in the mighty Waikato, talking about, you know, sales mindset for impact-driven entrepreneurs. And, you know, if you don't ask, it's a no.
0: Mm.
1: And if it's a no, you don't go and make some impact. So what's more important? Mm. You may be getting a no, but you don't know yet because you actually haven't asked. Or you not being able to deliver the mission that you've clearly identified is a good mission that needs to be there. So, yeah, we're sort of slightly advanced chimpanzees on a floating disc in the universe trying to work out what this shit's all about. It's, it's interesting.
0: And I was thinking what that's really about asking, and if people say no, saying it's a no for now, and I'm going to come back.
1: Yeah, can I call you back in 3 months and see if it's changed? Yeah, sure. Cool. Thank you so much. Yeah. So final words of wisdom before we just tick over the 60-minute mark. Advice to other sort of, I guess, burgeoning corporate refugees who've got, they're kind of like, do you know what? I've done all right. I got a bit of cash saved up. I kind of want to go and do some more good in the world. What would be your pearl of wisdom to the Christine who was sitting in their corporate job going, I want to go and start a social impact business?
0: Follow your heart. It will all work out somehow. And it's worth it. You know, like, there are a lot of sacrifices involved from the comfort of the secure job and the secure paycheck. And everything else that comes as a result of it is worth way much more than that secure job and the secure paycheck.
1: I would wholeheartedly agree with that, clearly. You can't put a price on your mental state of mind from connecting to the authentic version of you and doing good in the world. Yeah, what a crazy idea. Live in a lot, which is why I think we've got such a mental health crisis. It's glorious in how absurdly awful this statistic is, but a YouGov survey from the British government about 2018, I think it was, I think it was about 43% of British workers felt their job provided them with no meaning, and in fact, they felt their job was more than likely contributing to destroying the planet. And then we wonder why people are going a little bit bonkers. It's like, it's.
0: Yeah.
1: I'm surprised more people.
0: They think that, you know, they've got a mortgage to pay and children to put through school, and part of that story might be true, and it's worth taking the time to step back and look at our lives and what we want to contribute and how we can get there and whether we're really as trapped as we think we are.
1: What a great phrase to finish off on. Hey, Christine, thank you so much. If people want to get a hold of you, clearly the Good Registry, like I said, it's Mother's Day in 2 days' time. Ladies and gentlemen, get amongst it. Just go and buy something. I'm going to go after this. I'm hanging up this call. I'm going to go and buy something for my mum. It'll be interesting to see her reaction. I think she'll be okay. Maybe get the same for my daughter, for my wife. We'll see what she has to say, unless she won't be listening in on this.
0: Choose what charities they choose to donate to with their good gift cards.
1: It'll be interesting.
0: What the reasons are for choosing those charities.
1: I'll go check it out. But Christine, thank you so much for being on here. Thank you so much for the amazing mahi that you are doing. Keep it up. If people want to help and get involved, go to the Good Registry. They'll find you. And they can reach out to you. But thank you so much. You're a legend.
0: Thank you. Always fun to chat with you, Tim.
1: We'll do it again. Awesome. Cheers, people. I'm just going to kick Christine out of the studio. You can stay in the green room, though. I'll pop back in a minute. We'll say goodbye. Thank you, everyone, for tuning in. Lisa, thank you so much for your kind comments. That was PFP TV number 6. I don't think I've got one next week because I've got a workshop I'm running. But I believe maybe the week after that, we've got Katie Patrick lined up. Katie Patrick is another absolute legendess. Here we go. Grab a copy of her book. There we go. How to Save the World by Katie Patrick. Go and get yourself a copy before next week. Come and ask some great questions. But hopefully you're enjoying this.

PFP TVs. Thank you for tuning in. Give me some comments. Give me some feedback. Let me know how it goes. If not, have a great purposeful weekend. Have a great Mother's Day to all the mothers. Peace out. See you next time. Laters. And that's a wrap. Hey, thank you so much for listening into my podcast. I hope you found it informative and inspirational. I'd love to know where you are on your purpose journey. And if you have any specific questions or people you'd like me to interview to help you on that journey, please do let me know. Also, feel free to connect with me on other social media platforms. You can check out all those links in the show notes below. And if you want to see how I might be able to help you specifically on your purpose journey, you can go and check out my website, www.growgood.co, or drop me a line by email, tim@growgood.co. All those links will also be in the show notes. I would genuinely love to hear from you. But anyway, until next time, go well and keep seeking that purpose-filled performance in your life. Planes Media.

The thing has happened there. All them things I'm hearing about San Francisco. And all them children with flowers in their hair. Seem like everybody has got a new bag. Some of them children seem to have something to say. Wearing beads and all kinds of funky clothes. And there's that thing he had in Monterey. Was a thing. So Francisco. So Francisco. So Francisco. Some of the people are wondering what it's all about.

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1: Wow, welcome to iSpace.
0: Welcome to iSpace.
1: So, what do we got going on in space?
0: Heaps of things. First of all, we're getting to that time of the year that came just after the longest night, when the center of the Milky Way goes right above its overhead or zenith. And it's the time of the year where we see more stars than any other time of the year, just after sunset. That said, we see a lot of stars all the time, but this time after sunset, the Milky Way center goes right overhead. And that's pretty amazing, because it is from this unique latitude here that we can see it, and nowhere else in the world.
1: That's right. And it's super impressive. So that bit of the Milky Way is like really, really wide that we see. And you often think of the Milky Way as a sort of thin cloud of all these stars going across the sky. But the center of it's actually really, really wide.
0: And the reason for that is that in the Northern Hemisphere, when the Milky Way band goes overhead, this is when we look towards the edge of the Milky Way. So it does look like a river. It does look like a road. It does look like a thin band of light going overhead. And so it was named accordingly. Whereas in the Southern Hemisphere, if you've been stargazing, you know that the center of the Milky Way is a big bulge of stars, about 40 billion stars that are concentrated in that central bulge region of the Milky Way, orbiting around our lovely supermassive black hole, Sagittarius A star. And so in here, when you look at the Milky Way, it looks different. It looks like a mountain. It looks like the surf of the sea, anything but a road. It looks absolutely spectacular. And if you have never seen the center of the Milky Way, you have to.
1: You probably have seen it, because if you live here and you've been outside then at night time, you probably have seen it.
0: Okay, for people who just moved here.
1: So it's super impressive, of course. And when you look up at it, you see these really rich star clouds, which are quite bright. And they're bright because that's the light from billions and billions of stars. I mean, it's really that many stars. It's a crazy number of them. And you also see these kind of dark patches in it, and those dark patches are dust that's in the way between that starlight and us. Now, it's not dust that's like in our atmosphere or anything like that. This is dust that's way out there in the galaxy. So it's clouds of dust. A lot of people think space is empty, but it isn't. Sure, there's not much stuff, but it's definitely not empty. You know, there's planets in it. You know, they're not empty. There's stars, but the gap between stuff is quite big. But there's also there's molecules and there's gas and there's dust that are just sort of free floating out there in space. If you were to scoop up like a cubic kilometer of space, you wouldn't find a lot of stuff. But there was definitely stuff there. There's definitely a few molecules of gas,
0: you scoop the cubic kilometer that has a star in it.
1: Yeah, then you get a lot of stuff.
0: So how big is a star?
1: Oh, really big.
0: How big?
1: Well, our sun's a star, and that's a nearby one, very nearby. In fact, the closest one. And that star is 1.5 million kilometers across.
0: That's a lot of kilometers. That's huge.
1: Yeah, it is. And it's 1,300,000 times bigger than the Earth. So it's a staggeringly huge object. Super dense in the middle. If you could manage to transport yourself into the middle of the sun, the pressures are absolutely huge. The temperature's around 15 million degrees, which is crazy, crazy hot. The outside of the sun is about 5,500 degrees, which is roughly the same temperature as the very center of the Earth, you know, where the Earth's pressure is all concentrated and crushed down, and we've got this big lump of iron down there in the middle, but it's immensely hot and under a huge amount of pressure.
0: We often talk to people at Star Safari, and one of the things that I hear almost on a daily basis is the fact I can't get my head around these numbers.
1: Yeah, I can.

0: So I think that people just don't want to. numbers are numbers. It doesn't matter how big they are, they still work the same. They just have a different pile of zeros after them. And yeah, the numbers in space are really big because it's stuff we're not used to. But there's a lot of things out there in the universe we're not used to. We're not used to the temperatures. In fact, in Europe right now, they're not used to the temperatures they're getting. And they're not astronomical temperatures. They're just a little bit higher than usual. So there's a comfort level to what we look at, I guess, around us. It's stuff that we know and we're happy with, we kind of get used to. But going out beyond that, it starts getting a bit trickier and people find it hard to sort of fathom. But the numbers in space, they're numbers. They're just like numbers. And you sometimes need a big calculator to look at them. But what do we know about stars?
1: So how small can you be? Like, let's talk about star sizes, right? So it's a really interesting subject. So how small can you be and still be a star? So for example, I remember when I was a kid, there were all these books circulating saying that, oh, Jupiter is a failed star. And now we know that's far from truth, but let's look into that a little bit.
0: Well, Jupiter, the physical size of Jupiter is roughly about the physical size of the smallest possible star. Now, the smallest possible star is a lot heavier than Jupiter. In fact, approximately, depending on whose paper you read, between 80 to 100 times the mass
1: Jupiter.
0: of mass of Jupiter. So Jupiter's just not quite heavy enough to be a star. So if you imagine Jupiter was 80 to 100 times heavier, but the same size, so really, really dense, then it would be able to sustain the nuclear fusion reactions in the core and then be a star. Now, Jupiter, and as you get bigger, imagine you had a Jupiter and you're sitting out there in space, you've got a really big Jupiter, well, a Jupiter, so not a really big one, the same size. It's about 10 times the diameter of the Earth. It's about 1,300 times bigger than the Earth. So imagine you've got 1,300 Earths. You put them in a blender, mix them all up, and tip them into a big sphere. That's a Jupiter.
1: Nice.
0: Otherwise, because if you've got the spheres, there's all that space between them. So
1: Yeah,
0: that wouldn't quite work.
1: blender is good. I like
0: So you need a big blender.
1: that. That's like the same thing, like if you put Saturn in a big bathtub, right? The same series.
0: We won't go into the physics of the bathtub and just how that would actually have its own
1: Or the
0: gravity
1: blender.
0: and would collapse under its own weight. But
1: So
0: anyway.
1: let me get this straight. So if you have a few Jupiters and you squash them, so if you put two Jupiters next to each other, they're not going to be just two Jupiters next to each other. They would get
0: Well,
1: squashed.
0: here's the interesting thing. So Jupiter's big. If you go tipping more stuff into Jupiter, it doesn't get physically bigger. It just gets denser and heavier. Because what's happened is all that stuff goes in, but of course it collapses more under gravity, it gets pulled in tighter. So you can tip more and more and more stuff into Jupiter and it just gets packed in tighter and tighter and tighter. Now, there is a point when you start getting nuclear fusion happening in the core, and it's not sustained, so it's not the nuclear fusion that's going on in a star, but you start getting sporadic nuclear fusion. You get different types of nuclear fusion that lasts for a bit, doesn't keep going, so it's not enough to sort of start that balance you get in a star, what we call hydrostatic equilibrium. But you end up with something what we call a brown dwarf.
1: It's like when you crank up an engine.
0: Yeah, so it's not quite a star. It's too big really to be a planet. So we've got this interim thing, which roughly kind of starts at about 10 times the mass of Jupiter and goes up to when you can start actually having a star. And that's, we call those brown dwarfs. So these are kind of objects that are a bit too big to be planets, not big enough to be stars. And actually, we find quite a lot of them. There's a few around, and we're finding them all over the place. And of course, they
1: Can I
0: don't.
1: see them?
0: Yeah, well, you can see them, just not with a regular telescope they have in your backyard. You can normally see them through infrared because they do generate a little bit of heat, a little bit of light, and you can pick that up.
1: Can you see them with binoculars?
0: No.
1: Silly question.
0: No. Not unless you had a binocular, like real big ones, say 100 meters for one eye and 100 meters for the other one. Yeah.
1: Like the great binocular telescope.
0: Yeah, but
1: Yeah.
0: like 10 times bigger. Yeah. So Jupiter's interesting in that respect because it's the physical size of the smallest possible star, yet it's only about 1% of the mass. So
1: I'm quite fond of Jupiter, not because it's not the most beautiful planet,
0: it's pretty
1: but
0: cool though.
1: very
0: Yeah.
1: not because it's the largest planet in our solar system.

0: system, but because it formed first. It was the first planet to form, as far as we know.
1: Well, you say it's not the most beautiful planet, but isn't it beautiful? What is the most beautiful planet?
0: Saturn.
1: Just because it's wearing
0: Saturn.
1: Just because it's wearing
0: Saturn is
1: jewelry.
0: The most beautiful planet.
1: It's just because it's wearing jewelry.
0: By
1: right?
0: far, yes.
1: So if it wasn't wearing
0: jewelry, it's a woman thing.
1: So if it wasn't wearing jewelry, would it be beautiful?
0: No, it would be actually
1: be ugly, right?
0: It would be very, very boring, actually, Saturn. If it didn't have the ring, it would be very bland. It's just a button. It doesn't even have many clouds.
1: But it's squished a little bit, isn't it?
0: Like cool? Uranus has more clouds. But no. Oh, look, actually, Saturn has a
1: Uranus
0: hexagon.
1: Uranus has rings.
0: Hexagon.
1: It's fine.
0: Saturn has a hexagon.
1: True, yeah, which is pretty amazing.
0: Pretty amazing, yeah.
1: Like, Neptune has rings, too. Well, Jupiter has rings as well. They all got rings.
0: Yeah, Jupiter has rings in infrared, though.
1: Yeah, true.
0: Yeah.
1: Saturn's one's just more spectacular.
0: Yeah. Saturn's is just incredible.
1: But Jupiter's cloud bands are pretty spectacular.
0: I'm very fond of Jupiter, I am, because here's this amazing planet that, as far as we know, formed first. And it didn't even form where it is right now. It formed a little bit closer. And as it was forming, the story goes that the protoplanetary disk where it was forming had a little bit of drag and dragged Jupiter closer. It dragged Jupiter almost as close to the orbit of Mars, and it created havoc in the early solar system. It got everybody to bang into everybody else. Maybe that's why we have the moon, because a planet called Theia got pushed away from its orbit and smacked into the Earth. Half of it is still inside Earth.
1: How do we know it was called Theia?
0: We called it Theia in retrospect.
1: We just made it up.
0: We just made it up, yeah. Jupiter, as it was doing this, kind of like dragged the other planets on the outside of the solar system in, and then those planets, Saturn in particular, pulled Jupiter away from where it was in the orbit of Mars and all the way to the orbit in which it is today. And I find this incredibly fascinating because it just talks about how dynamic our solar system is. But regardless, Jupiter is not a failed star. It's just a planet.
1: Yeah, well, it never really was a failed star. It simply doesn't have the mass, anywhere near the mass, to be a star. And by the time it started sort of concentrating all that mass, eventually it ran out, and it was never going to load it anymore because the stuff had gone. And what's really interesting about our solar system, so now we see lots of other solar systems. I think there's something like 3,000 or so other solar systems that we've found out there.
0: That 7,000 exoplanets confirmed, yeah.
1: So that's a lot of other places. Now, what we see with these other solar systems is we haven't found any that seem to be as stable as ours. What sort of marks our solar system was two things, really. One, it's really close, so we can
0: so
1: see
0: we can
1: it.
0: See something.
1: Yeah, and we can measure it really easily. All the other ones are so far away that it's quite hard to measure them in a great deal of detail, but there's enough that we can look at. And what we see is them in all sort of strange configurations. There's the gas giants are closer to their stars than some of the rocky planets, which is kind of the opposite to our solar system. There's a bunch of like Neptune-y type planets out there, but they don't all seem to be in the same configuration that our solar system is. And our solar system's what's remarkable about it is just how long it's been so stable. And so if we're thinking about life on, you know, planets, that stability seems to be fairly important, especially here on Earth. That stability for, you know, 3.5 billion years has possibly made those conditions for life a lot more ripe than in some other solar systems that we see.
0: Yeah, it's quite staggering. And so we come back to thinking, how lucky are we? Every time I learn something about this kind of stuff, I think, how lucky are we here on Earth? So many things had to happen for us to exist, and including Jupiter traveling in and out of the inner parts of the solar system and dragging all of these planets along. As we know today, Jupiter has 101 moons. which is a lot of

0: zones.
1: Yeah, it's probably got a lot more. Mind you, the ones we're finding now are quite small, only a few kilometers across. So we are sort of, scooping at the bottom of the barrel. The big ones are being found. The cool ones, the ones that are spectacular with craters and all that stuff on them. Now we're down to large rocks, really. Very large rocks. You say it's about luck, though, but luck implies that it's because of us, or are we because of it? Because of the way the universe has dealt out these cards that have provided, from a statistics point of view, these hundreds of billions of trillions of stars that are out there. One of those stars, the sun, the one we call the sun, just so happens to have a nice stable solar system that's made the conditions for life quite conducive. And more recently, really recently, us. To me, it's not luck, because luck implies it's about us. Actually, that isn't about us. It's the universe.
0: Yeah, I mean,
1: It's a bit bigger than us.
0: luck is luck, right? It's not like it
1: You could
0: doesn't
1: say
0: make
1: lucky
0: anything
1: for
0: special.
1: us.
0: Lucky for
1: It
0: us, yeah.
1: was lucky for the dinosaurs for a while.
0: So coming back to stars, red dwarfs are really tiny stars, and they're the size of Jupiter. And then you can have on the other side of the spectrum, really large stars.
1: Well, so the smaller stars are around 8% of the mass of the sun. So that's pretty tiny. Our neighboring star, Proxima Centauri, is about 16% of the mass of the sun. So that's a tiny little star. So if you sort of think about that for a moment, our neighboring star is a red dwarf, and you can't see it. You can't go outside and sort of point, "Oh, look, there's Proxima Centauri." It's just too dim. You just can't see it. But you actually need a decent powered telescope to pick it up. I don't know what its magnitude is. I think it's somewhere around 14 or 15, which is really, really faint.
0: It is really faint.
1: Like if you went outside and you want to look at, well, it's Uranus is about 5.5, isn't it? Its magnitude, something like that. And that's a pretty faint planet. You can't see it very easily. So our eye in ideal conditions, you can see down to magnitude 6. So something that's magnitude 14, 15 is really dim. So each magnitude is, as you go up the numbers, so between 6 and 7. So 7's 2.5 times dimmer than 6, and 6 is 2.5 times dimmer than 5, and so on and so on and so on. So you can imagine by the time you get to magnitude 14, something's pretty dim. And so you need quite a powerful telescope to see that. So routinely in our telescopes, we can see objects down to about magnitude 13, magnitude 14. So even Proxima Centauri is getting to the limit of what we can see.
0: Yeah, it's really hard to see. I think I've only seen it once or twice a long time ago. And then more interesting to look at is Alpha Centauri, which
1: Yeah,
0: is the
1: way bright.
0: next closer neighbor, and it looks amazing. So
1: So that's one we default often to say for the neighbor is Alpha Centauri, because it's easy to spot. And it is pretty close. It's, Proxima Centauri's 4.1 light years, and Alpha Centauri is 4.3 light years. So they're both pretty close. And it's a good proxy for the neighbors. It's kind of the neighbor's neighbor if they were living, close.
0: So I'm gonna be the 8-year-old student from the schools that we're going to, and I'm gonna ask you about the largest star.
1: No, they don't. They always ask about Uranus. Who are you trying to kid? There's only one planet that they care about.
0: Let's go back to the stars.
1: Okay, back to stars. What are you asking?
0: What's the biggest star?
1: The biggest star. Well, Stephenson something, isn't it? The biggest one that we look at routinely is VY Canis Majoris, and that's in Canis Major, so you can see that one.
0: And we also look at Eta Carinae.
1: Yeah, which is huge, but by mass, so physical size, I'm not sure. That's a hypergiant. Betelgeuse, of course, is the other real big one that's reasonably close. That's 2,000, no, 1,000 times the diameter of the sun, so that's 1.5 billion kilometers across. That's pretty huge.
0: So this Stevenson star, last time we checked, it was so large that it was going all the way to Saturn.
1: Yeah, so what is it, 2,500 times the
0: One.
1: diameter?

0: The sun or something?
1: Don't know.
0: Yeah.
1: A lot, like 1.5 billion
0: Well, it must be because Saturn's about 1.2 billion kilometers away, so that's a radius of nearly 2.5 billion K, right? And so Betelgeuse is 1.5 billion. So I must be getting up around, a radius of pretty huge.
1: pretty huge, yeah.
0: Wow.
1: Yeah.
0: So almost twice the radius of Betelgeuse. Wow, that's a big star.
1: That's a big star. But is this like a technically, is it a star? Because it's a giant star, right? So it's a star that has finished its main sequence.
0: Well, it's a star because it's got nuclear fusion happening in the core.
1: Still happening.
0: Yeah. And it might be a bit messy and a bit bloated. And of course, stars aren't, they don't spend their whole lives like this. They start out all nice and compact and fusing hydrogen into helium. And then once they run out of hydrogen, that's when things start going crazy. So they sometimes swell up really big, like Betelgeuse is doing at the moment, and the star Stephenson. They go real, real big. And then they can contract again as they start fusing other stuff further up the periodic table. And then they can expand again and contract again, expand again. Ultimately, though, it's over pretty quick for them once they get to that end.
1: So these two stars that we're looking at, VY Canis Majoris, which is pretty amazing, which is a red hypergiant, and you can actually see it a little bit orange,
0: It does, yeah. It looks quite orange, doesn't it, when you look
1: and
0: at it?
1: Eta Carina.
0: Well, yeah, Carina, that's huge. That actually looks more yellow, though, doesn't it? But it's got a
1: Well,
0: little stuff
1: it's a
0: around it.
1: binary star. It's a binary star, so maybe one of them. So VY Canis Majoris is about 4,000 light years away, and Eta Carina is about 8,500 light years away. Pretty amazing stars.
0: So the one you can see at the moment, of course, is Eta Carina, which is pretty cool. And that's in a bit of the sky, reasonably close to the Southern Cross, not too far from it. And so you can see it quite easily. But what you see around, of course, is a really spectacular nebula, nebula being a gas cloud.
1: Which is, you don't see that around VY Canis Majoris. And actually, VY Canis Majoris, as large as it is a little bit disappointing because all you can see, it's a red dot. And it's actually almost half the distance that Eta Carina is. And you just see this tiny little dot, whereas Eta Carina, it's one of the most amazing star fields and regions in the night sky that we're looking at with a
0: Well,
1: telescope.
0: that comes down to the luminosity. So Eta Carina is 4 or 5 million times the luminosity of the sun, whereas VY Canis Majoris is just a few hundred thousand, just a few hundred thousand, a few hundred thousand times the luminosity of the sun.
1: 5 million times more luminous than the sun.
0: Yeah, and that's why it's so much brighter at almost like twice the distance. It isn't that. I mean, these things are staggering. Imagine something 5 million times brighter than the sun.
1: It's coming back to those statements. It's really hard to get your head around these
0: Well,
1: numbers.
0: no, the number you've got to get your head around is, so for the sun you need SPF 50, right? So for Eta Carina you're
1: Is
0: going to
1: this a
0: need
1: logarithmic scale?
0: SPF 90 billion. I don't know.
1: And
0: So like lead.
1: is this a logarithmic scale? So, I was reading in a book, in an astronomy book, and that's just a side comment that someone was saying there, one of the people who was writing the astronomy book, that they don't know why the logarithmic scale of magnitudes was made like that as a logarithmic scale, and that person personally would have had it taken away from teaching, but because it is traditionally taught like that, so magnitudes are brightnesses of stars, and so you look at stars and some of them are brighter and some of them are less brighter. And so I thought it was a very interesting comment from that person. But what's really interesting about the logarithmic scales in general is that our senses are designed in logarithmic scale. So if something,
0: Designed.
1: well, not designed, like not design, yeah, not the grand design. we

0: we have been selected for to see brightness logarithmically, to hear sounds louder or slower logarithmically, and to feel pain logarithmically, which is really, really interesting. So the logarithmic scale refers more to our senses than so that's how it makes sense to why these things exist.
1: Yeah, well, that's right. So when you're talking about magnitude, so when we measure stars, we actually measure a thing called absolute magnitude. So that's how bright the star is at a certain distance, and that's what we call the absolute magnitude. So the sun's absolute magnitude, was it 24 or something,
0: I think so.
1: isn't
0: Shame on us.
1: it? Can't remember off the top of my head. And Eta Carinae's absolute magnitude's around 6 or 7. So it shows you the difference. And remember, each one of those magnitudes is 2.5 times different. So that's a kind of like a logarithmic one. And that equates to like 5 million times. So in some ways, it's easy, like if you're thinking about numbers logarithmically, it's easier to talk about them like that. But then unless you actually understand logarithms, it's hard to conceptualize what they are. So that's why when we go back to something like 5 million times is easier to kind of conceptualize than a magnitude where you've got to convert it into something that means something, if that makes sense.
0: Totally does.
1: Yeah.
0: And with this lovely thought, our time has come to an end for this episode. But no doubt we will find more amazing stellar subjects to explore.
1: So get outside and remember to go and have a look at Matariki early in the morning. So get up early and have a look at that. And we hope you have clear skies for that. So see you next time on Y Space.
0: See you next time.
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Next, from Free FM, it's Fighting Stigma. Sit down with Vanessa every week to unpack some of the day-to-day challenges of living with mental illness and explore strategies for facing them with grace, humor, and knowledge on Plains Media.

0: Hello and welcome to the Fighting Stigma Show here on Free FM 89.0, Tuianga Reo o Te Hapore, and also on Raglan Community Radio, Arrow FM, Otago Access Radio, and Radio Kidnappers. I'm your host today, Vanessa, and I'm really happy to be here in the studio having a talk to you. It's like, how are we already halfway through July? Like, I can't believe it. But I want to have a quick chat to you about the Action for Happiness July calendar, because I think it would be really nice to have that little bit of a reminder, because we've had some really amazing times, like getting ready for Matariki or Pōanga, like dealing with the weather, kind of like setting ourselves up for the middle of the year. But I find sometimes I just get a bit tired this time of year, and actually like some nice gentle suggestions or some ways that we can look after ourselves, things we can do to kind of improve our life and the lives of those around us can be really, really good. So before I get into all that juiciness, I want to have a quick word about our sponsor, Progress to Health.
1: Progress to Health believes in creating communities without barriers, and to achieve that, we tailor supports to adults experiencing mental health and or disabilities based on their goals to encourage recovery, independence and community involvement. Progress to Health has teams that provide peer support, recovery education, workshops, employment preparation and support, including navigation with other services. Service users are allocated a community support facilitator on referral depending on their goals to mental recovery and achievement. We have offices in Hamilton, Tokoroa and New Plymouth. So if that sounds like something you or someone you know might be interested in, and you are in the Waikato DHB region, Taranaki or Taupō, then have a listen to this ad I'm about to play for Progress to Health and get in touch with us.
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0: Now, don't stress if you missed any of those contact details for Progress to Health and you think, hey, talking to Progress to Health might be something very helpful for myself or for someone else. You know, I do play that ad again at the end of the show, so stick around, grab a pen and paper, and you'll be able to grab all those contact details and to reach out to Progress to Health. So as I said, let's have a chat about the Action for Happiness Jump Back July calendar. So if you haven't heard about Action for Happiness, it is a movement of people taking action to create a happier and kinder world together. So their vision is a happier world where everyone can thrive. The mission of Action for Happiness is to help people create a happier world with a culture that prioritizes happiness and kindness. And as they say on their website, which is actionforhappiness.org, we do this by helping people get together regularly, face-to-face where possible or online, to learn evidence-based skills for happier living, feel a sense of belonging and commit to personal action to create more happiness both for themselves and others. We have no religious, political or commercial affiliation.

And welcome people of all faiths, religions, and worldviews. Members of the movement make a single pledge to try and create more happiness in the world. And the patron is the Dalai Lama, so it's really fantastic. So, as I said, actionforhappiness.org. So, Action for Happiness is all one word. So, actionforhappiness.org. So yeah, and so as I said, like they regularly have every month a new calendar, and so they have all sorts of different fun things. So I'm kind of jumping around a little bit. There's a lot of stuff going on with Action for Happiness if you're interested in doing those things. They have different online courses and talks and stuff. They're really good. They've got a 10 steps to a happier life. So the 10 keys to happiness. And then every month they have a calendar. And so each month it will have a calendar that is, it has a theme. So what it is each day of the calendar month. So it's just, it's set out like a normal calendar, a regular calendar with the days of the week at the top. And then each day has a little square that has the date in it. It's like, so 1 to 31 depending on the month, and in that each square has a little suggestion, and it's to do with the theme. And the theme is always for every month that's not January or December will have kind of alliteration to whatever the month is. So with this month we've got Jump Back July, we've had Joyful June, we've had Altruistic August, we've had Meaningful May, if you get what I mean. Okay. But what I really, really like about it is that it's just really little steps, and they're just suggestions. They're just offerings of things we could look at doing. Now, if you've heard me talk about Action for Happiness calendars in the past, you will recognize some of them because they do repeat some of them, right? Which is not a problem because this is not, you know, so July has 31 days. We're not talking about these are 31 things you absolutely have to do. This is 31 ideas that you could have a look at and go, hey, I already do some of these don't fit my life, some of them I'm like, oh, I know that's a really bad thing for me to do, or, oh, actually, I used to do something similar to that, but I haven't done it in a while, maybe I should try and pick that up again. And it doesn't have to be on the exact day that it's offered. You can do it. I knew someone who gave it a go for a couple of months to see if they could do the action each day on the day. I was very impressed that they managed to do that. That was very cool. And so, yeah. But anyway, let us jump straight in. So I know that we are already on the 16th, but I'm going to start from the 1st so that we just go through the whole month. Okay, so on the 1st of July, take a small step to help overcome a problem or worry. And I like this. Generally, they always say a small step. They won't say just get it finished. So take a small step to help overcome a problem or worry. Now, that is very open-ended. That could be a problem or worry for yourself, or for someone else, or for the community, whichever one you would like to take a small step on. On the 2nd, adopt a growth mindset. Change I can't into I can't yet. And actually, growth mindset is something we could do as a radio show. It would be really good. On the 3rd, be willing to ask for help when you need it. How many of us struggle with asking for help and then accepting help? On the 4th, find something to look forward to today. It doesn't matter what it is. And that was a Saturday. And so I quite often find people talking about, I talk to people about, how's your day? What's been up? What's been your highlight today? It's like lunch, or I got to finish work when I finished work, or whatever it is. Find something to look forward to. And on the 5th, get the basics right. Eat well, exercise, and go to bed on time. Now, exercise is any form of movement. It doesn't have to be rigid, kind of go for a run or go to the gym or anything, but it's just whatever. Have good food, have good drink, have enough sleep, get some movement in. Sounds like a really great way to start. And on the 6th, pause. Breathe and feel your feet firmly on the ground. Oh, so that's very mindful, isn't it? It's like, you know, do a grounding exercise. So pause, breathe, and feel your feet firmly on the ground. And on the 7th, shift your mood by doing something you really enjoy. Now, that could be anything. Like, some people really like dancing or listening to music. Some people like having yummy food. Some people like cooking. Some people are like me, like having a nap. It's like, just shift your mood by doing something you really enjoy. On the 8th, avoid saying must or should to yourself today. Ah, try and remove the shoulds and musts from your vocabulary for a day. It's fun.
it's interesting because it can be a lot.

harder than other times. Sometimes it's almost impossible because your brain is just full of shoulds and myths, and other days it is doable. So give it a go. See, maybe even just do that thing where you're noticing. If you can't do the avoid or stop yourself saying it, maybe you're just taking notice of how often you're saying should and must to yourself. And on the ninth, put a problem in perspective by seeing the bigger picture. So if you've got a problem that's happening for you right now, have a pause. Think about, like, you know, how does it fit in the wider perspective of your life, of the lives of everyone around you? And sometimes it can be that thing of, like, in 5-10 years' time, are you going to look back and will you remember this? Will it be something that's really big? Because it could be that actually the problem is actually really big. Or it might just be it's just really hard right now. It's making life really miserable. And on the 10th, reach out to someone you trust and share your feelings with them. And that can be really good, isn't it? Like, just having someone that you trust that you can share things with, that you can talk to, that you can enjoy the company of. It's really great. And on the 11th, look for something positive in a difficult situation. Now, that can be really hard, and we're not talking about look for the positive lining, look for the silver lining, like, don't look for the, it's not necessarily looking for the good of whatever the bad situation is. It's like, is there a single positive around the situation? I had that idea and talked to someone about it when they were having a really hard time about something, and what we worked out is they were like, the positive was, this will end. This is not going to be my entire life. My life is not turning into this. This is for a finite amount of time, so like a set amount of time. Currently, we don't know how much time it will be. Like, we don't have an end date, but we know it will stop at some point. So that was their positive. Other people, I now know things I really dislike and I don't want to have happen in my life again. It's like, well, yeah, that's definitely a positive. Sometimes just knowing what you want to avoid in the future can be really good. So yeah, just have a think. We're not talking about changing our entire viewpoint of something bad that's happening. We're not saying that the bad thing is now a good thing. We're just saying sometimes it's not all bad. There can be like a positive somewhere in there. And on the 13th, challenge negative thoughts and find an alternative interpretation, which works really well with the 12th, doesn't it? Finding a positive in a negative situation. So challenge negative thoughts, find an alternative interpretation. And that can be really important because, like, you know, quite often our internal thoughts, our negative thoughts, really shape how we interact with the world, how we feel about the world, what's going on for us. So it can make a really big difference if we actually get in there and kind of challenge those thoughts. And on the 14th, get outside and move to help clear your head. Now, I'm pretty sure that was one of the days this week that was pouring with rain. And I know it wasn't Hamilton anyway, in the beginning of the day. That was Tuesday the 14th. So, yeah, that was definitely a rainy day because we had someone come over to try and fix something in our house and it was, like, wet and it was very difficult for them to do. So, yeah, so get outside and move to help clear your head. So whatever outside you can do, I know someone who, if they're trying to get some exercise, they will actually go to a mall when it's pouring with rain or it's too hot, because it's always, obviously that's not outside, it's inside. And someone else is like, I like being able to be outside and have some fresh air. So they've found like somewhere in town and where they live that has like a set of shops that's a reasonably long road, but it has that really wide cover over the footpath so they can be outside but not in the weather. So that works for them. So yeah. And on the 15th, set yourself an achievable goal and take the first step. No matter how small, just work out what the first step will be and then take it. On the 16th, so today, find fun ways to distract yourself from unhelpful thoughts. Oh, yes. So it's not about necessarily challenging them or stopping them. It's about distracting yourself from the unhelpful thoughts. So sometimes our unhelpful thinking can be black and white thinking or compare and contrast. So like we're like, it's only one way or the other. Or we're like, I suck in comparison to everyone else. So it's distracting yourself. So thinking about something that's not whatever's going on in your head would be really good. And on the 17th, so tomorrow, use one of your strengths to overcome a challenge today. Now, if you're in the middle of negative thoughts, that can be quite hard because it can be quite hard to think about a strength you have. So it can be really good just to take the time. You could almost use this as a way to distract yourself from your internal negative thoughts.
And one of the things is that

if you're trying to think about what is a strength you have, you might not feel like you've got any at the moment, but think about the past. Like, when is a time that something went well for you, that you feel proud or confident that you did something well? Maybe not perfectly, because I know a lot of us, myself

what did you do that was like positive with that? And that's one of your strengths. So use that. See if you can use that to overcome one of the challenges that are happening today. And on the 18th, let go of the small stuff and focus on things that matter. So sometimes it's the small stuff. Sometimes we have a lot of small things that are going on that are making life difficult. And then other times we have a couple of really big things. And so just depending on where your life's at, if there is some small stuff that you can let go of for today and focus on other things that matter, do that. If you find yourself just bogged down with really big stuff and there's no little stuff going on, don't worry, this one's not for you. It's okay. You don't have to do every single one of these. These are all just suggestions and offerings. On the 20th, when things go wrong, pause and be kind to yourself. Oh, this is a really good one. So this is all, this whole series is all about being nice to yourself, isn't it? Because it's a lot of the internal negative stuff. So when things go wrong, pause and be kind to yourself. Because hey, how many of us, when things go wrong, as our immediate internal thought is like, oh, you suck, you're doing it wrong, everything's bad, this is only bad because it's you, like, you know? So if we pause and actually, you know, be kind to ourselves, be compassionate. And we've talked about self-compassion in the past, both myself and Hayesa on the Freighting Stigma show. And it can make such a difference, right? Like just taking a breath and being nice, like talking to yourself like you would talk to your best friend. So yeah. And on the 21st, identify what helped you get through a tough time in your life. Now that's also works in with like the strength kind of idea. It's like, think about something you got through. What was a tough time that you managed to get through? And remind yourself of how hard you worked and how you got through it. And it was really, really good. And you survived it. On the 22nd, find three things you feel hopeful for or hopeful about and write them down. I like that. So it's kind of like doing the gratitude kind of idea, but it's just about being hopeful. So three things that you're hopeful about and write them down. 23, remember that all feelings and situations pass in time. So nothing is forever. Any situation that you're going through, there will be an end point at some point, something will change. And it's just reminding yourself that any situations or feelings will, they're only here for a certain period of time. They're not here forever. And on the 24th, choose to see something good about what has gone wrong. Oh, that's very similar to seeing the positive in a difficult situation, isn't it? So something good about what has gone wrong. So the one that I always come up with a kind of example of this is always like, you know, you burn dinner and it's an absolute mess and you just can't eat it. It's like, well, the good thing is it's a great excuse to buy takeaways for dinner or eat the frozen chocolate cake in the fridge, in the freezer, because like, you know, you need an excuse to like go, I'm having chocolate cake for dinner. Yeah, so choose to see something good about what's gone wrong. And just take your time. Like, you don't have to be really extravagant with it. It could be a small thing. And on the 25th, notice when you are feeling judgmental and be kind instead. So that could be to yourself. You're being judgmental to yourself. You're judgmental to someone else or to a situation or to something that's going on. So just notice when you're feeling judgmental and try and be kind instead. On the 26th, catch yourself overreacting and take a deep breath. So those two go together. It's like sometimes we have like a thought like which goes so fast in our head and we get this emotional response and we kind of get judgmental and we just overreact. We just full bore something at someone about whatever's going on. And it's like, oh, okay, I'm jumping in boots and all. Maybe I'll take a breath. And actually just have a think about, like, is this what's going on? Am I, like, just going from 0 to 100 without any check about what's actually happening? So, yeah. So catch yourself if you're starting to overreact and take a deep breath. And on the 27th, write down three things you're grateful for, even if today was hard. And, again, that can come down to, like, I'm glad today's over. I'm glad I woke up. I'm glad I get to go to bed now. I'm glad I had chocolate cake in the freezer. Like, all of those things. Like, you know, whatever it is, even if today was hard, write down three things that you are grateful for. And on the 28th, think about what you can learn from a recent problem. Oh, I like that one. So on the 28th, think about what you can learn from a recent problem. Because a lot of times people, like, we normally talk not so much about problems, we talk about as mistakes. Like,

0: mistakes aren't really mistakes. They're just things that we've learnt, like the lessons, right? But also problems, like things that aren't working well for us, challenges, things that are going wrong, like we can learn a lot from them. Even if it's, I don't want this to happen again, so I need to change how I do stuff, right? But it's like, what can you learn from it? And on the 29th, be a realistic optimist. Focus on what could go right. And it's realism, right? So we're not talking about like being an optimist to the nth degree. We're not talking about blue sky thinking or like just absolute magical worlds. We're talking about realistic optimism. So what could go right? So what could be something that's good, could go right today, tomorrow, next week, in your life in general? What would be a time or space framework that would make a difference for how you're feeling about life right now, thinking about it going well? And on the 30th, reach out to a friend, a family member, or a colleague for support. So if you're needing some support, reach out to someone, but also it could be just reaching out to support them. Maybe it's reaching out and the support is actually just having a conversation, a cuppa, right? Like maybe it's just being in contact with someone could make a real difference, right? And on the 31st, the last day of July, remember we all struggle at times. It's part of being human. And I really like that. It's a great way to end the month when we're talking about, like, you know, jump back July. It's all about, like, jumping back into ourselves, being aware of ourselves, being kind of, like, kind to ourselves and those around us. Like, you know, just having a think about, like, we are human. Remember that everyone struggles at different times and that actually things not being easy, as much as it's horrible, it's just part of the experience of being alive. And what is some small thing that we can do? So just if you're having real struggles, you're having real problems, just remind yourself, hey, that's a sign that you're human, that you're alive, that you're still breathing, you're still here, still working through it, which is really, really amazing. But sometimes things are going wrong and we're just not doing okay by ourselves and we really need to reach out and ask for some help. And maybe it might be because it's the time of day, it's 3 o'clock in the morning and you don't have anyone you can talk to, or maybe the person you'd normally talk to is away or they've moved away or they're really busy themselves and you're not sure who to reach out to. So what I'm going to do now is a regular series of support lines. So these are a whole different range of people and organisations that you can ring. I include a little bit about what, so obviously who they are, how you get in contact with them, when they're available and what sort of support they can offer. So grab a pen and paper so you can write these all down. So if you ever need them, you've got them.
1: So the first support line that I want to give you is 1737. Now, that's pretty much what it's called. So Need to Talk, 1737. It's a free call or text service, and it's available 24/7, so 24 hours a day, 7 days a week. 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So if you're feeling anxious or run down, depressed, needing to talk to someone, give them a call or give them a text, 1737. The next number I want to give you is the Crisis Assessment Team, or CAT team, and their number is 0800 50 50 50. So that's assistance for people who are in crisis in the Waikato DHB region. So they're a crisis assessment team, they're part of the community mental health, so they are kind of like right up there with when things are going really, really wrong. It's very urgent care is needed around mental health. So that number again is 0800 50 50 50. The next number I want to give you is Lifeline. 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Now their number is 0800 543 354, and they have trained counsellors and just amazing people that you can have a talk to no matter what time of day it is. The next number I want to give you is the Depression Helpline. Now, the Depression Helpline is related to depression.org.nz. You may have seen some of their ads around, like the with John Kirwan. They have a whole lot of videos on the online service, but this is the phone line service. So Depression Helpline, 0800 111 757. Now, they're if you just have someone, you need someone safe to talk to, they're available from 8 a.m. in the morning to midnight. And they're a really great service, just someone calm and like gentle to talk to about whatever's going on for you. Now, the next number I've got for you is not a mental health support line. It's actually the health line. So it's Health Information Service for all the family.

0: and it's staffed by registered nurses who will give information and advice. I have used this line. It's for general health, medical health, physical health, and it's really amazing because sometimes when things are going wrong with your body, you don't know what's happening, you're not sure if we need to go the ambulance route or you need to go to the hospital. They're trained nurses, so they will actually ask you a bunch of questions. You can answer them, and they'll let you know what you need to do, and it's a huge relief. So the Healthline number is 0800 611 116, and that's available 24 hours a day, 7 days a week. The next number I want to give you is the Suicide Prevention Helpline. Now, this is support, information and resources to people who are at risk of suicide and or the family of family or whānau and friends supporting them. Now, it's available from midday to midnight and their number is 0508 Tautoko, which is 0508-828-865. Now, the next number I want to give you is the Shine Confidential Helpline. And the Shine Confidential Helpline specialises in domestic violence to help keep people safe from abuse. So their number is 0508 744 633. And the last number that I want to give you is I want to give you the Outline. Now, this is a Gay and Lesbian Outline New Zealand. So it's support for people, gay and lesbian people, who want to have someone to talk to about whatever's going on around that, because quite often we need a bit of extra support, and when you're not getting that support, that can definitely lead to mental health stuff. So this is a really great line. So the Outline, their number is 0800 688 5463. Now, don't stress, we missed any of those contact details for any of those support lines. 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
2: Winter is here, whānau. Let's tala noa. 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
4: Hello, I'm Dashiani Navanayagam, and welcome to The Conversation from the BBC World Service. This is the programme which explores the female perspectives and experiences of women doing incredible things. Now, around the world, female filmmakers are celebrating stories told purely through the eyes of women behind the camera. So today, we're stepping into the world of women's film festivals with two pioneers who are going to tell us how they're building an international network of female support, and why showcasing stories

0: like these is more important than ever. Beena Paul is an award-winning Indian film editor and the director of the Asian Women's Film Festival in India. She also founded the Women in Cinema Collective. And Amal Ramses is from Egypt and is a film director who's now based in Spain. She's also the founder and director of the Between Women Filmmakers Caravan, which brings together women from across Latin America and the Arab world. Amal and Beena, it's wonderful to have you both on the program. Hello.
1: Hello, thank you for having us here.
2: Hello, hi.
0: Now, both of you bring together the best female filmmakers around, but let's just delve a little into your own work first. Beena, let's start with you. Take us behind the scenes into the world of cinema. What exactly does a film editor do?
1: A film editor makes sense of a film, basically. It's the final transformation of a script into a story. So you have all this visual material that comes in, and finally we organize it into a story. It seems very simple, but it isn't, because this transformation from script to visual to cinema is very complex, and a lot of things that in the script don't work and a lot of the visuals don't work. So basically it's a process of putting it together, teasing out the meanings and telling the story.
0: Amal, you're a film director. How do you go about making a documentary?
2: Actually, for me, the documentary is a kind of inviting the audience, inviting the people to see the world from my perspective, from my place. But for me, documentary is this kind of perspective. And maybe in this room, I invite you to sit in my place and to see the world from my eyes.
0: Let's talk about that a bit, because it was your experience of taking a documentary to Cuba that first led you to found the Between Women Filmmakers Caravan. What was it about that trip to Cuba that struck you?
2: When I went to Cuba, I was studying cinema in Spain, and I had I was lucky because I did a Spanish subtitle, only this. And that's why it was easy to send it to Cuba, to a festival for the selection, because they didn't have the funds enough to subtitle films. So when I went to Cuba, I discovered that my film, my documentary film, was the only Arab film in there. And it was not because it was the best Arab film, just because I had the possibility to send it with Spanish subtitles.
0: Wow. So it was that made it accessible
2: absurd.
0: To people in Cuba.
2: Yes. So I thought that maybe here we can think about something to connect two different worlds through the subtitle, through the perspective also of women. So we can subtitle Arab films made by women to Spanish, and films made by Latin women filmmakers to Arabic, and try to see this our common world, because we have a lot of common problems, especially common problems, social situations. So we have a lot of common things, but we cannot communicate directly. So it was the idea to create this kind of connection between two worlds through the perspective of women. By the way, next year we'll celebrate our 20th anniversary. It started like this, Between Two Worlds, but in 2013, the caravan became more international, and we created the first women film festival in the Arab world, which is Cairo International Women Film Festival, from 2013 until 2018.
0: Tell us about launching that, because this was at a time when other festivals were actually leaving Cairo.
2: Yes, it was in 2013. It was the year when the Muslim Brotherhood took the power, and also the same year when the military took the power from the Muslim Brotherhood. And it was very, very difficult year in 2013. And all the festivals, even the Cairo International Film Festival, the big one, they were cancelled. Okay, because it was like a very strange moment. Nobody knew how can we proceed with anything. So everything, all the cultural life was posed in Egypt in that moment. And we thought, as women,

0: elective. Now, this is the moment. We disappear or we can be bigger. So in 2013, our festival was the only film festival which was done. It was in November, and it was the curfew, during the curfew. And it was something very strange because we screened something like 50 films. The year after, we were screening 15 films. So it was a big step. And I think the people felt the difference between our initiative and other state-supported initiative. So yes, we had to leave this moment. Still, we leave different moments, and you need to know how to deal with every circumstances. For example, in 2018, they changed the law, and we couldn't survive because we had to have a lot of budget in the bank just to make the film festival. So it was impossible. And that moment we decided, okay, we cannot do that, but let's do something better, you know? It's like...
1: Bina, you were artistic director of the Kerala International Film Festival. What is that, and how does it compare to the Asian Women's Film Festival?
2: So Kerala is a province in India. It's a state with a very high literacy level. It's a very different kind of state from a lot of places in India. It had a long history of a film society movement. And so there was the state government decided to fund a film festival. Basically, is this huge celebration of cinema where we show close to 300 films. We have 20,000 people from all over, 14 screens. So it's one of the most kind of people-friendly festivals in India. It's very big.
1: How does this compare to the Asian Women's Film Festival?
2: Well, the Asian Women's Film Festival is a small festival. It's the 21st year that we did this year. It's organized by the International Association of Women in Radio and Television, which is an international organization. We have an India chapter. So we do 4 days. And we do 2 screens, so it's really tiny in that sense. But we only show films made by women of Asian origin. And it's also very much more than the kind of film festival. It's a kind of getting together, networking, workshops, discussions, good cinema being the center. But with all this around it, it's about creating a community for women to feel that we're all connected in the work we're doing.
1: And Amal, what about you?
0: When we were organizing Cairo International Women Film Festival in 2018, which was the last year, we screened 90 films in 5 cinema during 5 days at the same time.
2: Wow.
0: Yeah. But now we have like this kind of traveling screenings. We have every year in Bilbao, in Basque Country. We have 5 days of caravan. And also we have many traveling screenings in Lebanon and in sometimes we did it in other countries. But now our biggest activity is the one program workshop for documentary filmmaker, and also we have a consultancy program. We have 3 open calls per year. It's a program to Arab male and female filmmakers, and we receive around 200 submissions each call. So we receive per year 600 permission for films in production.
2: Wow.
0: And also we have the rough cut workshop every year in November. And for the rough cut workshop, we select 6 films, Arab films, and we receive around also 250 per year for the rough cut, only for the rough cut.
1: Tell us a little bit about the films that you show at your festival, because they don't all have female topics as their subjects, do they?
0: No, No, actually...

0: our main idea was that the most the majority of the women film festival, they concentrate on women issues, and we believe that as women we have the right to speak about male issues and women issues. Why the men, why the male filmmaker has the right to speak about anything and about us, and why we just concentrate on our issues? It's like to the idea is to open the perspectives and to speak about any, well, not about male issues and how we deal with them, how we see them. For example, my documentary now, it's about a distributor of bread in Egypt, a young guy on a bicycle, and I know it will not have a place in many women film festival because the main character is a man. But I feel like also it's important to portray men from the eyes of the women. So this is the it's not only about the women issue, and I think it's also important to defend this perspective that we have the right to speak about anything.
1: You're listening to The Conversation from the BBC World Service. I'm Dashiani Navanagam, and my guests today run festivals showcasing the best female filmmakers, Beena Paul in India and Amal Ramses from Egypt, now based in Spain. Amal, when it comes to putting on a female film festival, how big is your budget, and where do you get the money to do it?
0: Big question. Now I'm still wondering how we can get...
2: For all of us. Yeah, good question.
0: I don't know if I should thank you for the... yeah, for the question. It's a big question. Yeah. I tell you something. Our festival is not a state... it's not a state festival. We don't have any kind of support from the government. And it was a kind also of position in our point of view that we need to be independent. To be independent in selecting the film. We want us to screen, to be independent, to create the networking with the many other, like many countries that maybe the state is not... they are not in the agenda of our state. So from the beginning, it was like, no, we don't want to take money from the state. In a way, we organized our priorities. No red carpets, no hotels, none. The women we invite, they come to our houses and share rooms, and they... And for example, I read yesterday an article about the caravan, and the journalist said, of course, when I went to Amal's place, I remember that in 2008, I came here and it was full of posters, and because during the festival, it was my home with two other homes. So I cannot say that we don't need money. Yes, of course we do. We need money, but it's not the same budget for big festival, big initiatives. So in a way, our priority is to subtitle films and to make the films for free. We never. Now this year, because we rent the cinema, so we need a little bit of money, so we make like a reduced ticket. But this is the main thing. So we get this budget from embassies, from part of it is from Spain, also because from Spain, from Basque country, and like this we can move little by little.
1: Beena, what about you?
3: Well, very similar story to what Amal has just said. We are a small festival. We have one or two partners who are very important. Our venue is given by a partner, which is the India International Center in New Delhi. We get a tiny amount of money, a very, very tiny amount of money from the National Film Development Corporation. But the rest is all just, as she said, embassies, sometimes well-wishers. You know, it's a membership-based organization, so everybody works.

0: almost voluntarily. We don't work through the year. We don't pay any screening fees. And of course, we're all sharing homes and rooms and all that.
1: Some of your money does come from the Indian government. Does that affect the kinds of films that you can show?
0: You know, all film festivals in India have to get a clearance from the Ministry of Information and Broadcasting. So, yes, it does affect. Geopolitics does affect. Certainly, which countries we can show films from. But we, you know, it's also about finding ways to tell these stories. You have a lot of co-productions now and so on. So, it is tough. I have to say it is very tough. Running a festival today, it was very different even 10, 15 years ago. I think the power of film is today certainly recognized. And yeah, but we have to, I think we did our 20th year last year.
2: Congratulations.
0: Yeah. And we've survived. It's the one of the longest surviving festivals, and it's a women's film festival. It's with all against all odds, we have managed. So, and I think we've sort of been able to show films, have voices, have filmmakers attending, which has been absolutely very enriching, not only for the women who come to the festival, but the audiences that come.
2: I would like to speak about something, yeah, about the freedom, because we talk about freedom, independence. And I think, yes, we cannot say, cannot pretend that we are free initiative, free women. It's a big lie. When you are working in a country that to screen a film, you should send the film to the censorship before you make the film and after you make the film to see if it's the same script or not. And you need a permission from the police just to film anything in the street. So we work in Egypt. We don't work in France. So, of course, when you write your script, when you are planning your project, in a way, you have this kind of self-censorship.
1: Mm. How do you deal with that?
2: As a filmmaker or as a...
3: Film organizer.
2: Film organizer.
1: Both, actually.
2: It's a big difference. I tell you something. I can take risk with myself as a filmmaker, okay, in my films. But I cannot put some other people in risk just to be free. So it's a very... very morally, it's very tricky, okay? Talking with the young filmmaker or the young woman filmmaker, let's make what we want, okay? At the end of the day, she will be in a problem. But just what we try to make is to free a little bit our minds, to work together. And it was part of our initiative. We created a collective called MAN, which means together. We are 15 women now. And it's a way to push our project to certain place where we can defend it and we don't feel alone. And we should think together how we can face this kind of censorship, how to relate, how to tell our story without being forced to think in the agenda or in the permission of the police. So it's not, there is no pure freedom. I can do it with myself, but with other people also you should respect the limits and open, push them a little bit more and more. At least for the minds, for free thinking.
1: The importance of the female community across the filmmaking globe is really comes across, I think, in this conversation. And Bina, I know you founded the Women in Cinema Collective back in 2017. Just tell us what exactly is that and what it does and why it's needed.
0: So I'm one of the founder members. We were a group of women who decided. We had a horrendous incident that happened in February 2017 in Kerala. It was a sexual abuse incident. And that sort of brought us together. And the first thing we realized was that women in cinema hardly talk to each other.

0: each other, you know. Very few of us, maybe two or three directors, mostly actors. I was the only woman film editor, you know, and very few technicians. But we'd never spoken to each other. And because of this and us coming together and saying, look, we've got to support this girl, what happened was this floodgate of conversation started, and we discovered that we're all going through very similar kind of situations in our workplaces. So basically, WCC, the Women in Cinema Collective, was formed as an advocacy group to look at the condition. This is before the Me Too, huh? This is very interesting because WCC happened before Me Too happened in Hollywood. So we decided that we needed to address workplace issues. You know, the fact that gender is never on the table at all in terms of contracts, in terms of working conditions, in terms of sexual harassment, understanding of sexual harassment. This is all the Malayalam film industry, huh? Which is a industry which makes about 500 films a year in India, in the regional language. But what was important was that we seemed to have stirred this hornet's nest, and now we went to court, we've done all sorts of things. But basically, today, I think in the Malayalam film industry, the fact that women do exist and that they do have special, you know, they need that push to go on. We've got a fund now, the government, we made them give us a fund to make three films a year, for three young women to make films a year. So all sorts of things like that. But basically, it's an advocacy group, and basically, it's a kind of watchdog, and you can't get away with too much in the Malayalam film industry with WCC. And change is very slow. There's a lot of pushback. There's been a lot of, I mean, all of us have had very, very severe professional problems because of this. But you know how it is. It's always this kind of resistance to any change.
1: You're both at the cutting edge of filmmaking, and you are watching the first projects from the next big names in cinema. What are you most excited about, or who are you most excited about, Beena?
0: A lot of stories about women have been told by very famous male directors. And I'm really looking forward to hear women tell stories that come from the perspective of being female, the perspective of, you know, and in India, of course, you have the intersection of caste and being a woman. So I'm really looking forward to a diverse set of voices, and we are seeing them. We're seeing, and also not only urban, but also rural, sort of small town voices, different languages. So I think these changes are happening very slowly. And frankly, when one is programming for a festival like the Asian Women's Film Festival, one is really looking out and watching for those voices, you know. So it's not only Bombay that's important, or Calcutta or Bangalore or whatever, or in Tamil Nadu, which are the big film centers, but the smaller, the rural, the small town, women finding their voices and seeing cinema as not only as a way of expressing yourself, but also as a profession.
1: Amal, what about you?
2: We watch a lot of films, but very bad films. Not made by women, made by men and women. And when I feel excited, when I watch a film which really breaks the mainstream visually and on the structure of the story. Not only to break, because sometimes also you see films that they want to break something, they want to experiment, but it doesn't touch you. It doesn't invite me to see something really, or to feel in a different way. So always I am excited when, wow, this is something new. This is a film which touched me and made me think and wow, in a different way, they are like

0: a filmmaker is really free to play with the cinema.
1: You're looking for good cinema. I mean, whether man, woman, whatever gender, it is about saying that it's cinema at the heart of it. And how does this artist use cinema to express a voice? I mean, that is finally the bottom line, I would say.
2: Beena and Amal, that was such a fascinating conversation. Thank you so much.
0: Thank you very much.
1: I'm happy to meet Beena.
0: Yes,
1: through
0: your program.
1: Nice to see you.
2: My guests today have been film editor Beena Paul, director of the Asian Women's Film Festival, and film director Amal Ramsis, founder and director of the Between Women Filmmakers Caravan. I'm Dashiani Navanagam, and the conversation from the BBC World Service will be back next week. Thanks for listening.
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0: 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And you know what, there's this bloody boy racer down our street, so I'm going to add a noise. I don't know, his car's, or it might be a, how can they pay a wahini, but it sounds like this. It doesn't go with the cows and things like that. Anyway, kia ora tātou.
1: Kia ora tātou.
2: Morena.
0: Morena. 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
0: 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Let's not say rākau.
1: Yeah, yeah.
0: Yeah.
1: Last time I threw the rākau around and became a father, so you know. Well.
0: Yeah. Yeah. Wow. I could tell many stories about that. Of using that. 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
0: yeah,
2: in person.
1: Yeah. 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
1: 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Yeah, mā hurehure. 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
0: Yeah.
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1: Hei, kia ora.
0: Ko Tikapa te Moana hui. Hey, jump in, hurry up, Mirko.
3: I don't know the song.
0: Oh, you're out. Tours out.
3: Tours out.
4: Oh, gosh.
3: Every episode, we usually start off with a kiwaha o te wiki, but sometimes with our iwi o te wiki guests, they change it up with a kianga. So he kiwaha ki anga rānei. Do you have any of those to share with us?
2: I guess one of the big ones is whanake whakamua.
0: Whanake whakamua.
1: Whanake whakamua.
2: Develop forward, eh?
3: That's mean.
2: Developments, eh? Whether it's real development, personal developments, iwi development.
0: Whanake whakamua.
1: Whanake whakamua.
0: Apaihoki kia uke mana
3: whakamua.
1: Yeah.
0: He kōrero tuku iho te rā I roto I a Ngāti Pāo, he mea, and harai te mea, me noho ko ngā tuātau o mua, anake, because koe te tātai. Our tūpuna didn't say, these are the only whakataki you're ever going to use in your life.
2: Yep, yep.
0: And
1: none shall be made from here on out.
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2: Oh, che, thank you. I'll take you up on that.
1: Oh, no,
2: I'm only five, I'm only five. Me kore hari kotahi.
1: Yeah, tika. Yeah. So, pai, Ngāti Pāo, kei he Kei e oti te lipatau ārai, Ngāti Pāo.
0: Ko ai, wait on, who is Pāo?
1: Oh yeah, who is Pāo?
2: Yeah, I think I'll probably
0: what's
2: best
0: Pāo? I think some of our coasty cousins down, you know, where te kuria Pāo is.
1: Te kuria Pāo.
0: And te wai Pāo.
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1: Ai.
0: You know, you have your favourite mokos, I guess.
1: And say,
0: tukutuku is one of those favourite moko that, you know, a lot of the whenua and ko ana mahi māra kai, ki te hau kai, hau tuna, koera ngā puka ngā tukutuku.
1: Kia ora.
0: Yeah, was the food sovereignty, development of food.
2: Connecting
0: the kiwahai, whanake whakamua,
3: love it.
1: Just putting it out there, that's my favourite, is tuna. Any of you are wondering.
2: Yeah.
3: Because you haven't mentioned it on nearly every episode.
1: Oh, haven't I?
0: And I kind of find it quite strategic too. Like, you know, even Pāua. Pāua was well known for his karakia. Ngā māra kai, ngā māra tautāne. So, you know, the connection of, you know, ngā ringa onepu ki ngā karakia māra tautāne. So it's a beautiful connection, eh, to connect those, I guess, those two arts. On planting kai,
3: karakia kai. So they were quite the team.
0: Yeah.
1: Can I rewind back a bit for you to jog my whare pūmahara? Because it's been a while since I've revisited ngā kōrua tuku iho Pāua and tēnā rā wā tuku e. Did he ever fall out with Mahuta?
0: Not in the story that I know. He actually had a fall out with his wife.
1: Okay.
0: So
1: him and Mahuta were all good.
0: Yeah.
1: So you heard the aurangatira do the whakapapa, and you heard him say, ko paere tahuri, ko Pāua, ko Mahuta, nā, ko te tupuna tēnei o Ngāti Mahuta, taihoa kōrero te a Ngāti Mahuta, but to say, you all know, so I'm putting you in context with the whakapapa, eh?
2: Because
1: we get lost in the names, and you know, there's all these touchstones.
2: Yep.
1: You know, tuinga ingoa, he kōrero anō, he waiata anō, eh?
2: So the koea Mahuta ki a Pāua?
1: He tuakana.
2: He tuakana. Yeah.
1: And they lived across the river from each other.
2: Mahara nui.
0: Oh, that's cool. There's also another part too. You've got to make an acknowledgement. Te upata. Te upata pā. I think the highway is built through it now.
1: Right,
0: You'll see those four pillars. I think they're waka that's facing upwards. So that's,
3: to my knowledge. On the other side of Taupiri?
0: Yeah. When you drive through that, the back of Taupiri, through the new highway that they built. Yeah. To my knowledge.
1: Te upata.
3: Te upata.
0: Me tuku mihi ki aku tuakana hoki, me aku kaumātua, me aku kuia.
1: Kia ora.
0: Nā rātou ene kororo i whāngai mai. So.
1: Yeah.
2: Cool.
3: Okay, so where are we at? We're in Pare Hauraki.
0: So Pare Hauraki, so you've got to make an honour to those first moinga. He whakapapa anō, tērā no te whakapapa tuarua ahau. So I guess the landscape too can go through across. So we have Whakatiwai.
1: Kia ora.
0: Over in Kaiawa, so the Kaiawa area. Even Kerepehi. Kerepehi also is known as a part of, so that's part Ngāti Hako, part Ngāti Pāua.
1: And Ngāti Hako descend from?
0: Ruawehea. 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
1: kia ora.
0: And it's kind of strategic whakapapa connection, eh? So you have Marituahu, Ngāti Maru in there, you have Tamatera, Tamatera, and then Pūrua, where we've got

0: te hako e Ngāti Power, so those connections of tukutuku and power kana. And then also have Ngāti Pikiau for the Uri Tārewa, so
1: yeah.
0: It's quite strategic, I guess, from a yeah. tupuna perspective on those relationships, eh, to create a, I don't know, ultimate DNA, I guess.
2: Yeah.
3: Thoroughbreds.
2: Thoroughbreds.
3: Blue bloods.
1: And you at the taro te ika Māui.
2: Aye.
1: Pare auraki, te amao te wakotaina.
0: Aye. So you're going from there all the way to around the Pāmua area, Waiheke.

0: I guess mainly the coastlines there, around the coastline.
1: Yeah, yeah.
0: Of Te Kapa Moana. Yeah, those coastlines kind of, I guess, the Ngāti Pāua area of Pare Hauraki. But then we also got, you know, the Waikato connection, Waiti Marae, over in Waiti, Tahuna area.
2: Where's that, Waiti?
3: Tahuna.
0: Around Tahuna.
1: Yep.
2: There's a Tahuna in Pare Hauraki, te iwi.
0: Waikato, yeah, Waikato, I think it's called Tainui Road, if I can off the top of my head there.
2: Yeah. What about, like, where Te Hoi o Tainui is? Around
0: Te Hoi o Tainui, yeah, so that's around the Pāmuia.
2: Yeah.
0: Pāmuia, Tamaki Makaurau area.
2: Yeah.
0: Yeah, so that's, I guess, the whenua basin, and can travel out, but also, you know, those relationships between the whenua over there and Tamaki Makaurau.
2: Kia ora.
1: Ngā
0: iwi maha, Te Hoi o Tainui.
1: Yeah. And putatu ki Rua Pōtaka, kia GI.
0: Yeah.
1: Awahira.
0: Awahi,
3: oh, right.
0: Around that area,
1: Glen Innes,
3: Oh, man. Mm. Oh, right in there.
0: Yep.
1: Mm.
0: And then near Mount, because, you know, you've got the Mount Wellington area, there's Ngāti Maru area.
3: Yes.
0: Mm. Yeah, which is the connection, which is not too far. Pāmuia's not too far from Mount Wellington. Mm. Yeah, those relationships.
2: Ko te āte, ko kei reira Mauinaina.
1: Makoia. Yeah, ki taua wāhira. Okay. Hei tā te pāke, te Pāmuia Basin.
2: What tēna. About Taurewa?
1: Taurewa.
2: Taurewa pā, or is it Taumutu? I rere a Puihui a ki reira?
1: Yeah,
2: around there.
0: Pānau, yeah.
2: Yeah, next back, yeah, over that way.
1: I'm
2: doing main thing over here.
1: Yeah. And kia mahara koutou, ka whakaro a ke tātai ki te whenua, ka whakaro rori, ne?
2: Yeah.
1: Ko te rori matua.
2: And some of those whakaro are rori.
1: E rori. He hono taku ki i taringa, ko te rori matua i ona wā, ko te moana.
0: Ai.
1: Ko hono ai ngā iwi i reira, ne?
3: Yeah.
1: We look at Hauraki Kaiaua. You can see it's quicker going via boat.
3: Yes.
1: Yeah. So that's when you're trying to look at it, at the ika from a tirohanga Māori, tirohanga iwi.
0: Yeah, and following the coastlines, eh?
1: Follow the coastlines, yeah. So you can see the settlement there.
0: Yeah. No, that's right. And that's, the main transport and then into the Ngutuawa, even Port Waikato, connect through to Waikato here.
1: Yeah. By all those travels.
0: Yeah.
3: So how, just trying to put it, like, map it out in my head, that there's, like, all these other iwi groups also in those areas too. How does it work?
0: Strategic relationships.
1: Yep. Like,
0: ana, koe ra mate. Mate moi tāne me te waini, you know, those, you gotta, even that's how I kind of see with Pāua and Tukutuku. It's creating those because, you know, Ngāti Pāua, we've got Pare Hauraki, Pare Waikato, and it's to create those stronger bonds too between Pare Waikato and Pare Hauraki, Te Ure Tārua, Pāua and Mahuta, connecting those two lines. And of course, we also got Mahuta too that, you know, comes from, sorry, not Mahuta, Marituahu. Marituahu's connection to Pare Waikato. Through Mihi Rāwhiti or Whaia Tapoko, which is his mother, and Hotunui, and those connections of Pare Waikato him coming into Pare Hauraki. And then, you know, a couple of generations down, now he's creating a stronger bond between the two iwi.
3: Yeah,
1: poi.
0: So it's the same over in Te Hoi o Tainui Hoki, trying to create those stronger bonds between different iwis. But it's trying to remember them now, in the now.
3: Yeah.
1: Kei hea Te Hoi o Tainui?
0: Kei Tamaki Makaurau.
1: Yeah. Koina te ingo te wāhi.
0: Well, kia aku nei mōhio, koe rā te tahi o ngā wāhi around Manukau Harbour and how the waka crossed.
1: Otiro,
0: ai.
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1: Yeah.
0: I hiko ai, i au whenua. So.
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0: Ai.
1: Yeah. Te wā i whakawhiti ai.
2: Tē.
1: Nui ngā hononga.
0: Well, hoki mō Ngāti Pāua, so you got from his first whānau, but, you know, you got Kaura Weherua who slept with Wainganui. Wainganui being those whakapapa of Ihi Ngārangi.
1: Yeah.
0: And that's where my partner's from, so I can speak about that, my partner too. So, I Ngāti Pāua, so she comes from the first whānau and from the second whānau, I didn't know that during the time.
3: There you go, creating some thoroughbreds.
0: Yeah. So,

0: in Makariri, over there in Kimiriti, in Cambridge there. Waimakariri Marae, and one of their whare is called Kaura, and the other one's Wanganui. And when we found those connections, I was like,
1: oh, cool.
0: Is that the same Kaura? And actually, I've got to give them, my brother-in-law was the one that asked my partner's koro, and Tana Kima, Kaura wehe reo tira, and wehe Wanganui. And those are the connections to Ngāti Hauwei through Te Hingārangi. Ngā whakapapa o Wanganui, So there's also part of Ngāti Pawa too, that's in different other areas of Waikato.
2: Yep. Quite a spread.
1: Man, I find it really interesting, like, these iwi that come about after the great migration. You know, I'm doing those speech mark things. But like, so in the iwi that came over, you know, on the waka, it's like easy to define, like, what waka they belong to and all of that. What would you say the waka is or are for Ngāti Pāua?
0: Ako tainui. Yeah, o tainui te waka. Because our hononga are strongly tainui based on that, you know, pare Waikato, pare Hauraki.
2: Tainui pui.
0: You got raukawa e mani a poto, so, ko tainui te waka. Ako hoturua tonu te tangata.
2: Marama. But it shows us, see, because he kōrero tangata tēnei, like, human existence, say, forever, wai he mea whanake.
1: Yeah.
2: You know, you grow, ka nui rawa pia tō hapū, tō iwi, me puta ki te rapu tētahi anō oranga, ka haere ki tētahi anō wāhi, ka whanake.
0: Yeah, and that's why I find, you know, have 10 kids and you can create your own hapū.
2: Yeah.
0: And eventually within, you know, 20 years, you created your hapū's turned into a iwi.
2: Your
0: 10 kids have 10 kids, then, you know, you already got 100 kids.
2: Well, that's the kōrero, like, do hapū have to stay as hapū? Or is the idea of the size of iwi different?
3: No muri rawa bai te whakaaro ki te iwi, eh?
2: No muri mai, ai, koia.
3: I mean, usually it was come together against a common enemy.
2: Confederation of, at a time of a kaupapa.
3: And maybe a not so violent way to look at it now is come together against a way of living that you didn't agree with. Don't look at it as an enemy or a people as an enemy, but maybe an ideal that doesn't resonate with how you want to exist as a hapū with other hapū.
2: Tika. So you, he mea whanaki tērā.
1: Today you are a chef.
0: My past life.
1: Yeah, in your past life.
0: Ngā, mahi hāpoi o ki muri.
1: Is there any kai that Ngāti Pāua is known for?
0: Oh, that's actually a really good question, Well, te tūna, ngā kai moana. I guess today too is a bit different because, you know, our tile's changing.
3: And
0: because, you know, the inanga used to run really well. Engari, ngā o roto o pare hauraki whānui ko ngā mahi kupenga. Me ngā mahi hinaki, ngā raranga, mahi raranga, so. Quite talented in weaving.
1: Nice.
0: Tāruke and hinaki and kupenga.
3: He ao te tāruke kia koe, mo te kaura?
0: Mo te kaura.
3: Yes! Did you know that?
2: No.
3: Did you?
1: No, just
0: there you go.
1: Fetu,
3: tāruke. Tāruke.
1: Tāruke. Okay.
3: Tāruke.
0: Crayfish pot.
1: I know what a crayfish pot is.
2: Well,
3: now you know.
2: Maori. Iti ake te tāruke. Mo te kokopu tonu, mo te kaura rāne, kaura moana.
0: Mo te kaura moana. Ka tai hoki mo te kairapa. Make it a bit smaller. And you got to weave more threads into to close those gaps up.
3: Mai ki te piri tāne.
0: So we had a wānanga, I think it was like almost 2 years now, a tāruke wānanga, making a traditional tāruke. So,
2: nice.
1: So cool.
0: It was beautiful, Getting to experience, but he mahi aiwi, so we got to get it done within 2 days, and but there was about like 15 or 16 of us pulling all the muka, making taura.
3: Nere e tai o kuia koraua I ki rātou ki a koutou, tēnā mia ngā mera? 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
2: Che.
3: Kera te kōrero ki au.
2: Kōrero.
3: Why? No, not bad for being inland, eh?
2: Not bad, mate.
3: You get some kōrero.
2: You get some kōrero, yeah.
0: But when I was younger, it was we used to take the ariari, the raider,
3: yeah,
0: for.

0: for Inanga, we used to actually take those little white signs off the side of the road. You know, the white with the little red strip.
1: Yeah, one of those out
0: and put it into the river and...
1: cool.
0: Break, you know, those little trampolines, the little trampolines, break your mum's trampoline and... Go find a mesh
2: net. You didn't use it anyway.
0: Put a mesh net around it, and there was your.
2: Everyone used to have one of those, eh?
1: Everyone had one.
2: And there was the infomercial, eh?
1: Yeah.
0: And then try and hook it all back up and bring it back.
1: So you used the papa here.
0: The porofita is perfect.
1: Yeah.
0: Ashes off and it's got a bit of got a bit of hole in there definitely.
1: Yeah.
0: You're trying to scoop up a
1: kaimoana.
0: And then you see the uncles there, then the uncles get the whole trampoline.
2: We might be these spots.
1: Out there.
2: Yeah.
1: Tikapakapa
2: somewhere. Yeah.
1: But how you te mahi Rākau mā, those ariari.
0: Mate ariari, so it's a raider, eh? So you place the ariari before you, so as soon as, and you have your net. So you have your ariari in front of you, and then the net behind it.
2: Kia ora.
0: And then ka kataya koe te kite I ngā inanga.
2: Kia ora.
0: So yeah, as soon as you see that first white bait start flying past that ariari, you pick up your kupinga. They all just swim in. So you just sit there and just slowly let them swim in, and you see the last one, and you count. Tahi, rua, toru, wha, rima, ono, whetu, waru, iwa, tikau, lift.
1: So
0: you minimise the mahi, so you don't have to sit there, keep scooping all the time, so you just let the ika flow free to your kupu.
2: And me te koute.
1: Yeah.
0: Ai, me te koute.
2: Hea te tikanga o te koute,
0: kia mōhio pēwhia te roa mai te ariari ki tō kupinga.
2: Kia ora.
0: So,
2: neat.
0: And then you start your ariari and then you pull it back, tahi, rua, toru, wha, rima, and then, so when you see your last white bait flow past, you know that last white bait's going to fill into your kupinga within 5 seconds, so you can get the whole scoop.
2: Yeah.
0: So all the little ones swim faster, eh? Ka tere te koukou roto o ngā awa, so you got to get there early in the season. If you're late in the season, you'll get those bigger ones.
2: I love it when a few ana te rā kai. That means there's heaps of it.
1: There's a few ana
2: there. And we just cook it in butter, not even make fritters out of it. Just put it in a pot, heaps of butter, and stir it up.
1: Yum.
2: And straight
0: actually,
2: on.
0: I heard of this one dish too. I can't remember where, but it was just boiled water and your inanga had to be live.
2: Yeah.
0: And then they used to just cut in raw onions, so boil the water, raw onions, raw tomatoes, bit of tote, a whole lot of tote.
1: Yeah.
0: And then they just scoop it in live and then eat it like a hoopa like that.
3: Like it's a broth.
2: Yeah. Because it'll just cook.
0: Instantly. I haven't tried it myself, but I've heard about it, so I was like, might have to try that next time. And then one flash thing I done was inanga chips.
2: I've had that in Queenstown.
0: Beautiful the old inanga chips.
2: Did you do that when you were shifting?
0: And they just roll them all up in flour, salted seasoned flour, and then just a quick fry and some beautiful chips. Like little french fries.
2: They yum like that.
0: And
2: we had them in Japan too, sort of the same.
0: Oh, the same sort of style, I think it might be a Japanese sort of technique.
2: Yeah. Oh, beauty.
3: And when we were sitting out there before, you mentioned this quick little kōrero, pāua something, pāua...
0: Pāua pukunui, pāua taringa rahirahi.
3: What's the context behind that?
0: So taringa rahirahi is about his observation. He was quite observant. Used to, you know, in some of the kōrero, he used to sit at the, you know, ka noho te rangatira ki te ahi kā, closer to the fire, but he'll sit at the back to be able to listen to the iwi speak.
2: So there's backbiters! Well, that's where the kōrero goes down.
1: That's where it goes down, man. Around the ashtrays.
2: How you say, taringa rairi was observant.
1: Yes.
2: And you know, I don't know if I've said on taringa I rongo I te awa, tupua I whanganui, te taonga tohunga o reira ko tūrama tēnei. 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Tana kōrero, I te titiro aku taringa, I te whakarongo aku kanohi.
4: Wow.
2: And that's that multi-sensory.
4: Yep.
3: Yeah.
2: You know, I tētahi e kōrero ana ki au, I can actually see what's going into my ears, you know what I mean? Because you're for your imagination.
4: Mm.
2: And e tai wā ka kite kui e tahi mea kai te whakarongo.

0: hea te oro. What I hear, ei. Nei te, ana.
1: There is, I like that.
0: Yeah.
1: You see, but you are not seen.
0: Yeah. Yeah, koira.
1: Pau a pukunui, it's about humility.
0: Yeah.
1: You know, well, e ai ki ngā kōrero pau used to leave this, he used to eat the scrap kai so his iwi could eat the,
2: nice.
1: The primal cuts. And just being humble, you know, ko te mea nui ko te iwi. So that's here, some of our kōrero and pare hauraki here. You know, used to eat the... But the delicacies to most of our tupuna, you know, like the tero tero and those type of kai. So
0: yeah, it's like the skin on Kentucky Fried Chicken.
1: Yeah. The good old livers and the hearts.
2: Yeah.
0: Ngā ate ate.
1: Aye. So he used to leave the primal cuts for his, you know, mo te iwi ki te kai. And
0: do you like tero tero?
1: Oh, it's a quiet taste. It's depending on the time and, you know, if the moon aligns right, then...
0: And who cooks it? And who's cleaned it?
3: Well, yeah, who's cleaned it?
1: Usually, Ngāti Hauwa, you know, my partner's from Ngāti Hauwa, so every time I'm usually in Ngāti Hauwa is usually when the...
0: That's Tero Tero country?
1: Yeah.
3: Yes, sir.
1: They do make a good Tero Tero, actually.
0: Yep. And blood gravy.
1: Yeah.
3: Ooh.
0: Yep.
3: That's
0: what gravy is, people. If you make a real gravy, you know, it's all the blood that's got...
2: The juice.
0: It's the kiko or the meat.
1: So, yeah, they cook a good tero too. I like it because they plait it beautifully. It's so rich.
2: Oh.
1: Yeah.
3: They can look nice.
2: They make it look presentable.
0: Yeah, we used to play tricks on our cousins. I won't name who they were and tell them to blow the tero tero to clean it out. But before you put the hose in it, you blow it before you put the hose in. Anyway, I love you, my cousins. That trick got played on me too.
3: Yeah.
2: They're damn. You got to learn it from somewhere.
3: Got to learn it somewhere, yeah.
0: So koe raka, so pāua taringa rahi rahi, pāua pukunui.
1: So it's about, humility and observation.
2: Where, I want to know, maybe just yours, but where are the marae around your area?
0: Kia ora.
1: Ah, ka pai, so we've got Wharekawa marae in Kaiowa. Yes. Kerepehi marae over in Kerepehi.
0: Yeah.
1: He ahua rere ke tawa marae, he marae.
2: Where's Kerepehi?
1: Kerepehi is not too far from Ngātea, between Ngātea, Pairua, between Pairua on your way to Thames there. Yeah. So you've got Ngātea, Pairua, and then Hoterini, or Te Kauairanga.
0: Yeah.
1: Te Kauairanga Te Ngomatue, or Tawa Wahi.
0: Yeah.
1: Yeah, and then just in between those,
0: you've got quite a length,
3: It's quite a stretch.
0: From Wharekawa.
1: Yeah.
0: And Ngā Maunga. And sorry.
1: Kohi nui, te maunga i Kaiowa, ko Whakatiwai te awa.
0: Whakatiwai.
1: And then you got Waiheke as well.
0: Yeah.
1: Piritahi marae, over in Waiheke.
2: Yes.
0: So pewhia tō whanau ngā tanga ki a Ngāti Wai, mērā iwi o Waiheke. Ko e anō nei iwi o Waiheke? Pāua, ko e ake.
1: Ngāti Wai ke Aotea.
0: What about Ngāti Manuhiri? Are they in there?
1: Ngāti Mahun, not to my knowledge, no.
0: I'm just grilling you.
1: Yeah. I see. Whakamātou te ori. Korohere will do the same thing, I think.
0: Yeah. I'll probably get a ring after you listen to it.
3: Yeah.
0: Of felicitations. Yeah.
1: But he pai au e whakamātou te ori.
0: Aye.
1: Koeira te whānga e anga tuaka nei ki ngā teina.
0: Yeah. Mm-hmm. Koeira. Yeah.
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0: te ika hai hai kupuna. But I'll leave that story.
1: All has it a guess though, that it's from there that we have the kupu whakarite, he ika hai hai kupuna.
2: Okay. You need to break down this kupu whakarite for me.
1: Okay, so ika.
2: Yeah, I was just thinking, it's got to be related to ika āwhiro.
1: Yeah, it can be, but not all the time.
2: Okay.
1: But ika?
2: Fish.
1: Hai hai.
2: To cut up.
1: I like it. Chop. She's like doing this.
0: She's doing karate kung fu panda.
1: And kupinga?
2: Net.
1: Yep. So put it all together, what do you get?
2: Ika chop net.
1: Yep. So and what sort of person would that be?
2: Some sort of warrior.
1: Yeah. Yeah.
2: Okay. Looking at you two then.
0: So when you go netting, when you go mahi kupinga.
3: Kupinga.
0: You catch a whole lot of fish.
2: Yes.
0: And one fish might
1: keep threshing.
0: Keep threshing. So
1: yeah, even they.
0: I've got my cardigan in and you got a whole lot of, got a school of fish and one fish.
2: Okay, so it gets out of the net.
1: No, it fights to the end.
0: Fights to the end. Yeah, right.
2: It'll keep threshing until the net is.
1: You got to remember they weave their legs, say. So if you get something like a. Oh, maybe not there because barracudas are in the deep, but some of the fish, and it's a rarangai, kua he mea raranga. And then you get a fish doing that, ruins your net.
2: Yeah.
1: Hey, and it can be used, well, it's been taught to me both in the positive and not the negative, but someone that sometimes ika hai kupinga, someone who just goes to a hui for a fight.
0: Yeah, that's how I learned that
1: concept. Yeah, they just want to, you know. And then the other times, someone that won't give.
2: But if a disruptor.
1: Yeah, it can be a disruptor.
0: And a
1: positive.
0: Yeah.
3: But it's kind of like ninjutsu.
1: Yeah.
3: Kind of a bit of a ninja. Can't be contained or. You know.
1: Yeah.
3: Yeah, so that's. Ete o ngā tamariki a pāwara o ko tukutuku. Yeah, te kupura ika hai hai kupinga.
1: Ko ai a ngā tamariki I a tauhākari.
3: Tua poto, tua whana, he maanga ki aku ni whakaro.
2: Tua poto,
3: thank you. Tua whana.
2: Tua whana.
3: And kaura weherua.
1: Yeah.
3: And that's what I was mentioned before, kaura.
1: Te kaura.
3: I moia wainganui.
0: Yeah.
3: And then those connections to te hingarangi.
0: Yeah.
3: Ngāti haua.
1: Yeah.
3: Te haua there. And then, yeah. Somehow strategically, you know, through the alignments of the moon and the stars and the sun, I moe tahi ai toku hua, no Ngāti Kaura hoki, so.
0: Che, pai.
1: He Ngāti Kaura hoki a haui tētahi, yeah, Kaura Weherua.
3: Kaura Weherua.
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1: Ka moe a Kaura ia?
3: Wainganui.
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1: Yeah. Ngāti Kaura, koe tai o rātou kāinga, whē Ngāti Wairere on, kei roto, I moe hoki roto ia Ngāti Wairere.
3: Ai.
1: Yeah.
2: So
1: kei kirikiri roe tahi noha ngā Ngāti Kaura, kei Pukete, ngā Muri Kaitaua, yeah. It's quite interesting actually, those lines come together and then the Wairere lines and then Mahanga, Park Mahanga, because Mahanga went that way too.
3: Yeah, even how strategic all the lines are, even with Marituahue being half-brothers to Tamainupo.
1: That's right.
0: Tamainupo,
1: yeah.
0: Koia.
1: Yeah.
3: Whare tāpoko.
1: Yeah. Now, see, koutou. Oh, no, I want you to talk about that one. Oh, what about that one? Go back and listen.
0: Yep.
1: And mea kāre, kāre anō kia mau I a taringa. Hare ki te rangahau.
0: Yeah.
1: We say taringa is not the be-all end, or even many of you piss your tutors off because it is. And hey, koutou ngā pō, ko kāroa ke o ki kia koutou I o Kōrana's Catch 22. You tell them, go listen to Taringa, and then they're saying, but te pua Heiri said.
0: But Prane said.
1: Whatever, te pua Heiri said on Taringa. Ka rongo, ka hoki mai ngā kōrero.
3: Yeah. It's only a seed plant, right? It's up to them to water it.
1: Ana.
2: Yes.
0: Koia.
1: Nice one. Ka tai ka whanake.
2: Whakamua.
0: Yeah, whanake whakamua. Nurele, hea te mahi a Ngāti Paua. I enei rā, hea ngā kaupapa matua kei mui a keitai?
3: Whakarauora Moana.
0: Kia ora.
1: Beautiful.
3: Like we were speaking before, the kalupa. I know Ngāti Paua just planted, like I think it was a few months ago, a couple of thousand, I think it might be tens of thousands of paua, within the Moana of over in Waiheke.
0: Ka
3: Ngā kākano Pawanini.
1: Yeah.
2: Oh my God, I was literally watching a doco last night.

0: Yeah, because actually I saw that last night too. My sister was on Te Hui.
1: Yes. Yeah.
2: So now we're talking about power, that Ngāti Pāoa.
3: Aye.
2: Te me moe o koutai, Pāoa, P-A-O-A.
3: Yep.
2: Pāua,
3: Pāua.
2: P-A-U-A. Mm. So this is a Ngāti Pāua. This is Ngāti Pāoa, and he's talking Pāua. About Pāua.
0: Yeah, so there's a big issue with Karepe at the moment, Woodinside the Moana. That's in the books at the moment that I know is, Whakaraura Moana.
2: Ka pai.
0: Me ngā kai o te Moana.
3: Yeah.
2: Because kei roto e te Whakaraura Moana, ngā tikanga, ngā akoranga e.
0: Aye.
2: You all learn about, kia e koera te food sovereignty.
3: Yeah.
2: Haunga te moe ki te whakatupu I ngā kai hea, ngā tikanga e pāne kia ua kai, and you're interbeing with the existence of that food together.
0: Oh, there's a whakapapa in there when you eat the kūtai from your own moana.
2: Yeah, hard.
0: It's the same kūtai that your tūpuna eat.
1: Yeah.
3: Right. Tōngi te kaki.
0: Mm-hmm.
2: Yeah.
1: Well, I just got to give Ngāti Pāoa a bit of shout-out. I've been doing some mahi, helping do the imagery for the rebrand for Ki Tuau Matariki / Ngāti Pāoa.
0: Aye.
1: And the stuff that you guys have going on in the social services sector is pretty amazing.
2: Well, go on, shout out. Whānau. What do you do when you do a shout out? Have you shouted?
1: Just got to mention.
0: We love a Waiata.
2: There you go. Here we go.
1: Great segue, maybe, into Waiata o Te Wiki.
3: Hey, mui tātou Waiata. O Tumanako, mō Ngāti Pāoa, mea koutou, me ngā uri.
0: Well, ka hoki atu ki te rakiwa, hei, whanake whakamua, just develop personally, develop our iwi, personal development, iwi developments, just strive for the best.
3: Yeah.
0: Give it 100 and get 100.
2: Now Erica's going to do her poll she's been making up.
1: No.
2: Yeah. All the kōrero from the whole episode with our rangati here today.
1: We will cut to the waiata right now. And our waiata o Te Wiki is Whai Aipo by
2: Te Reo Takiwa Tan.
3: Che.
2: Kia ora reo.
3: Kia ora reo.
2: And let's imagine that this is a love song and it, we've talked about Pāoa me tana wahine tūtai. Who was?
1: Kai.
2: Hākari. And it's tana wahine tūrua ko?
3: Tuku tuku.
2: Tuku tuku. And one of his children's name was?
1: Horo Whenua. No, that was the first one. Oh, don't ask me.
2: You can go back and listen. Hoi anō whakarongo mai e te.
3: Whakarongo mai.

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Christchurch Girls High is having a reunion for the class that started in 1966. It's on Sunday, September 13th, from 11 a.m. to 3 p.m. at the Richmond Club on 75 London Street. It's $42 per person for lunch, and if you're interested, you can phone Bobby Lang at 021-028-45454.

Hi, I'm Luca, and I am 21. I have Down syndrome. I am here to share my life with you. I am all about music, swimming, gardening, family, and my furry friend Baxter. In each episode, I'll take you on my journey through the awesome moments in my life. Let's celebrate life, simple joy, and inspiration together. Welcome to my world. Hi everyone, welcome back. I thought you'd like to hear about some ways to keep me fit. Every week on the Friday, I go to Taylor, who is a personal gym trainer. All her clients have a disability. The first Sunday is Billie Jean is about Michael Jackson.

Here are some of my favorite exercises that I do with Taylor. So bench press is help me build my strength. It's these parts of my body that help me when I come to swimming. It helps me with my catch my final extension of freestyle and breaststroke helps me making me able to put more power and focus in stroke. The second song today is I Just Might by Bruno Mars. His album is out now in 2016.

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Has helped me build my cardio, helping my endurance. I also like to bend over rows. This is an exercise using a barbell, which also helps me catching and pulling faces of different swimming strokes. The Sea Sunday is chosen Texas by Ellen Langley. I never heard the song before. Her album is out now. I'll check the album out on Google soon.

I have many songs that get me pumped during my workout. Muscles make me move. The fourth song today, I never heard the song before. It's called "Rain Dance" by Dave Toombs. I will find out the album's out now on Google soon.

let's get the party started. See you at the bar, you was hardly talking. That's when I knew that your heart was scarring. Friends to lovers need a part to star in. Like, wait, babe, let me ask your pardon. This ain't Gucci, this is Prada, darling. If you want something, you can ask me, darling. And you started laughing, cause you think I'm joking. But looking in your eyes, that's the best thing. Great lights giving you the red skin. You was in a bad mood when we stepped in. Girl, you checked out before we even checked in. On the phone, you gon' vent to your best friend, the one who gave me the lecture. But I ain't gon' sweat you, babe, I'm a lecture. 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

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My mum's 61 and her favourite line to tell her son is, sometimes she wished that she had a girl. I wanna take you back to a time, back to a trip. You had that white wine that I never got to sip, and dinner wasn't ruined cause you never got the pick. I know that everybody tell me that I'm sick cause

0: 5'9" brown eyes.
1: I have started on Tuesday and Thursday to the New Zealand Institute of Sport. Since going there, I have made a bunch of new friends. In the gym, in the institution, I have joined with classes doing yoga, weight and challenges. That's seeing how high I can jump. I was able to jump really high. I think it's so cool that I can wear my hoodie for my New Zealand Institute of Sport. It shows I'm the part of the team. The fifth Sunday is the new song I love to hear.

on Spotify. It's called White Flag by Zena. It's one of the artists want to do a collab. She asking Connor Price doing her song because the White Flag is on Spotify for the World Cup.

hear applause in the distance, the lights go down. Heartbeat sounding like a rifle round. Whispers in my head, trying to pipe those down. Will it even work? It's a dice roll now. Knees weak, palms sweaty, yeah, you heard it before. One shot, no second, no third or a fourth. Am I nervous? Of course, but what's hurt me more? The self-doubt or the bout that I couldn't ignore? Look, maybe I could do it. Or maybe I'ma lose it. But at least I could say that I try and I failed and I still got through it. I could land on my feet.

I also go to the circus training on a Monday morning. It's today. That's super cool of my fitness. You will need to great flexibility and balance and coordination. We do juggling, trapeze, and hula hooping, silks. All these are fun and help me build my strength, coordination, and confidence. It's great for all ages. We train at Move with a base in Parakuru here in my hometown, Christchurch. Our last Sunday is, I just found out on Instagram, Perfect Timing by Connor Price, collaborated the song with Nick D and his host and his DJ, Graham. The album is out now.

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Whoa, oh. Bye for now. For Mega Me. There are so many ways to get fit and healthy. Until next time. From Luca. No, Live with Luca. And thank you for watching. I'll see you all in the next video at Plains Media. 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

welcome to the Alcoholics Anonymous radio show here on Plains FM 96.9. My name is Blair and I'm an alcoholic. The purpose of this show is to increase public awareness of Alcoholics Anonymous as an effective means of recovery from the disease of alcoholism. Our show has two parts. First, we'll talk a bit about alcoholism, what it is and what AA can do to help. Then we'll interview a recovering alcoholic who is an active member of AA. I'm now going to ask our guest to read the AA preamble, which is read at the start of every AA meeting.

0: All right. Alcoholics Anonymous is a fellowship of people who share their experience, strengths, and hope with each other that they may solve their common problem and help others to recover from alcoholism. The only requirement for membership is the desire to stop drinking. There are no dues or fees for AA membership. We are self-supporting through our own contributions. AA is not allied with any sect, denomination, politics, organization, or institution, and does not wish to engage in any controversy, neither endorses nor opposes any causes. Our primary purpose is to stay sober and help other alcoholics to achieve sobriety.
1: Thank you. So what is alcoholism? Alcoholism is a disease, not a disgrace. There's no shame in having an illness or a disease. An unusual feature of this disease is that it will do whatever it can to convince you that you do not have it. However, once it has hold of you, the progression of symptoms is like the classic disease model, and the victim is as helpless as a sufferer of cancer. If you're an alcoholic, you're at the beginning of a long road that usually ends in one of three places: prisons, institutions, or death. If you think this sounds dramatic, we can assure you that our collective experience has shown this to be true. The challenge is to convince the alcoholic to admit that they need help and become willing to seek it. Denial is a major symptom of alcoholism. The alcoholic is often the last one to recognize it and admit that they have it. Our definition of alcoholism is that it's an allergy of the body coupled with an obsession of the mind. The allergy is a physical aspect of the disease. After having the first drink, the phenomenon of craving develops and we lose control over when we will stop drinking. The old saying is, one is too many and 1,000 is never enough. And yet, because of the obsession of the mind, the mental aspect of the disease, the alcoholic is compelled to keep picking up the first drink. This makes us powerless. We often hear from sober alcoholics that many doubted whether life could be fun without alcohol. Fortunately, those same people report that their lives have improved dramatically since they became sober. The 12-step program of recovery, which is discussed at meetings and which is outlined in the Alcoholics Anonymous Big Book, is how we get sober and maintain our sobriety one day at a time. This program has a proven track record of helping otherwise hopeless alcoholics to achieve long-term sobriety and recover. It has taught us how to enjoy life sober. Okay, for anyone who has just joined us, you're listening to the Alcoholics Anonymous radio show here on Plains FM 96.9. We're just about to interview an AA member who's going to share their experience with alcoholism. Okay, so let's meet our guest. Would our guests like to introduce themselves and give us a quick sketch of who you are?
0: All right, my name is Jake, and I'm an alcoholic. Hey, Jake. I'm 60 years old, and I've been in New Zealand here for 15 years and landed in 2010, and sober for 14 years now. And that's the quick sketch. I'm married and have two grown children, and we're living the dream. Dual income, no kids again.
1: Cool. And what do you do for work there, Jake?
0: I'm an architect and project manager.
1: Cool.
0: Yeah.
1: Nice. And tell us a little bit about, like, growing up in your childhood. What's that like for you?
0: Oh, I come from a normal broken home. Parents divorced when I was about 11. Mm-hmm. Growing up in Ohio, Midwest. Mm-hmm. And I don't know. I always felt, just felt everything. I was a sensitive kid. And, everything was too dramatic. I mean, like, you'd be in a fist fight with your neighbor, and I would get emotional and start crying because, why does this boy hate me so much? everything made me, it was always holding back tears.
1: Yeah. And how was school life for you?
0: Oh, I was a smart kid, and usually one of the I'm a big unit. I'm 6'3" now, so I was always one of the bigger kids on the playground. So I had an easy go of it, pretty much. And I was generally happy childhood. And when I found drugs at about 17 years, mm-hmm. I'm sorry, 14. It's just off to the races. Just loved it. It took care of the feeling problem.
1: Right. Yeah. Gotcha. So was that about the same time that you started drinking as well, around that stage?
0: Yeah. There's always little tastes of alcohol. Parents always drinking beer on the front porch and stuff. And but it always just was nasty. It's like, why do they like this? Mm. It wasn't until I was starting to force myself to drink a whole beer at about 14 that it finally hit the bottom and radiated off of the bottom of my stomach and into my head. And I was like,

0: get it now. Now I understand all the advertising. I understand. And it's like, I'm going to do this as often as possible. Every opportunity, I am going to drink.
1: Right. And so how did that progress for you? Like, how did you drink? Did you drink by yourself, or what was it like for you at that time period?
0: It was all social, and it always took logistics to get a hold of large quantities, somebody's older brother or something, and planning and money saving and all of that. So it was always a binge, and it was always a party. We had drinking games, bouncing quarters off of a table into a small cup and making somebody else drink it. And of course, it comes back to you when they're mad at you. So I got really good at putting quarters into cups. Looking back on it now, I quickly gravitated to the other people who wanted to drink like I did. Mm-hmm. And they were all alcoholics and teenage drug addicts just like me. Mm-hmm. Yeah.
1: Yeah. With that, a lot of sort of people around you, did you ever feel that it was a problem for yourself, or did you ever try stop at that stage?
0: Well, it was only a problem when, you started flunking out of school. Other than that, it was just a party, just the selfish teenage obsession with, having more fun and having a better, I was so wasted story,
1: Gotcha. Mm-hmm. And how did that sort of progress after high school into, I guess, a bit more adult life?
0: On the ladder of success, I took the first step and missed the whole first rung. I landed in Alcoholics Anonymous at 19. I was a sophomore in college, and I was a smart kid, creative kid. I got into an architecture school, one of the best in the country, and it happened to be right in my hometown. I dedicated and studied hard and worked hard and made Dean's List and, really surprised myself at succeeding at it. But it took up all my time and was interfering with my drinking and drugging. Mm-hmm. I thought I was going to have a college experience of, being wasted a lot and girlfriends and all that. And that wasn't happening. Mm-hmm. And so I dropped out so I could party more. Mm-hmm. And just sort of withdrew from that program, figured I'd do something else. And it was in that sort of crisis of my mother, like, what's happening? And my brother dropped out of high school, and so it was family counseling, and then family counseling turned into rehab. Oh. And they spin dry you and work on your denial and fart you out 30 days later and say, well, if you want to stay sober, go to Alcoholics Anonymous. It's the only thing that works for people like you. Here I am. I'm 19, and I'm an alcoholic. And I got an early diagnosis, and thank God, because they told me what the outcomes were like, and I listened to older men and women who were who'd spent another 20 years drinking and drugging, chasing the dragon, like I was doing right then. The outcomes are not good. I hadn't lost anything in life yet. I mean, you're 19, you don't have anything to lose. But what I'd already started putting on the bonfire of my disease is, the good life I thought I was going to have. I just put on architecture career, and that was starting to burn. I got sober, and, I pulled architecture back out of the fire and went back to school. And had a career, Still doing it. So, it's awesome.
1: Cool. And so, in that get story, like, we got 19 and then go through some rehab in AA.
0: Yeah.
1: And then we look back now and you said there's 14 years sobriety. So, what was the second iteration of the symptoms or the disease coming back?
0: Right. Well, So from 19 to 35 or 36, I was sober. It was year two. 9/11 had just happened, 2001. And I'd been 4 years, I hadn't been to an AA meeting. I was trying to start a business in those days, and took up all my time. Life is going so great. I'm married, I've got a career, I've got a business. I don't need AA. And that's just the nature of this disease, trying to tell you you don't have it. Mm-hmm. I don't need these people. I'm fine by myself. I was deluding myself, actually, because,

0: Alcohol is a subtle foe. Mm. It will come back to you if you do not, you know, stay on top of it. And staying on top of it for me is, you know, reminding myself that I've got this thing and I need to do certain things to maintain my, you know, spiritual health. Otherwise, I will go back to drinking. Mm-hmm. And once I got started again, yeah, all the selfishness of a 19-year-old came back in spades. You know, once I had a bag of weed in my pocket, it was on. You know, just every day. And every day for 9 years until I washed up on the shores of New Zealand. Out of time, out of money. Mm. And life was going to start getting worse really fast if I didn't sober up. And again, you know, the worst of alcoholism's consequences didn't get to me because it told me, you know, what I had in store, and I knew it, and right. I believed it. Mm-hmm. And so, I didn't want those consequences. So behind that stress, you know, back into the rooms in Wellington in 2010, and now it's been another 14 years.
1: Cool. Nice.
0: Yeah.
1: And when you came back, obviously New Zealand versus Ohio or so forth in AA meetings.
0: Yeah.
1: When you got back, what was people in the rooms like? You know, how was getting back to the meetings for you?
0: It's so strange. You know, it's an American originated, program. But, people order the banners and the graphics, and, you know, the Serenity Prayer and stuff like that. They're all from New York. So coming into a meeting in Wellington, it was like, you know, it was the same furniture and artwork on the home in a new room. Mm-hmm. And so it was really a lot like coming home and back to the same philosophy, basically.
1: Yeah. Cool. That must have been kind of welcoming by the sounds of it.
0: Well, it was. I was. I only lasted like 2 weeks in New Zealand before I, you know, crashed out and had to come back to. I mean, I was a stranger in a strange land, and no one to talk to, and I had to, you know, throw my weed in the trash in the L.A. airport before I boarded the plane to New Zealand, and so I'm cold turkey off of that, and. And I look like a cop because I'm over here looking for work. You know, I've got business attire, and, you know, the stoners and the backpackers didn't want to introduce me to their dealers. So, I'm just doing it the hard way all around, and I can't afford to drink. I am out of money. Mm. And, an alcoholic without his favorite drugs is somebody who's on a short ride to the mental hospital. I was going crazy and felt like I was going to have a nervous breakdown soon. So, that lasted 2 weeks.
1: Okay, gotcha. From what you've been saying, is that the philosophy of recovery is quite heavily ingrained in you. What does your recovery actually look like? What is the process for yourself?
0: The process, for me and for most every other alcoholic is, you know, realize that I'm up against an addiction that's more powerful than I am. It's a beast that requires feeding on a regular basis. There's a lot of metaphors you could use, but, you know, I'm in a master-slave relationship, and I'm not on top of it. And when you really realize what you're up against, you know, that your own brain is obsessed with the idea that alcohol and drugs are the, you know, solution to my my problem, and the problem is me. That obsession means that you can never get away from it for long. And the physical allergy for me is, you know, I just need more and more and more, and I need it every day. That will lead to certain physical consequences. So it really means I'm screwed. I need a higher power if I'm going to beat this thing. Ironic thing about alcoholism is it'll beat a man or woman's ego down into a state of reasonableness to where you're open to a higher power. You know, you're physically, mentally, psychically so beat up by it that you're like, there better be a God or I am done. So with that need reaching out, I find a higher power. And then once the light's on, everything changes, and I can stay sober. It's not a chore. It's, you know, it's the problem has been removed, and then it's, you know, it's real life again. I've got repairs to make, and AA talks a lot about how you make, you know, repairs and get on the hard business of changing the things that, you know, really

0: you know, separated me from other people, separated me from higher power, you know, turned me into a real a-hole that is hard to get along with. You know, so, you know, and once things, you know, it's surprising, you know, that, you know, once you clean up that crusty exterior of, you know, bad behavior and lying and just trying to get over and take care of my head like an alcoholic, you know, does, there's actually a good person there underneath, you know, like a, you know, an old avocado, you know, it's got a crusty exterior, but you scrape that away and you got some good fruit.
1: What do you do sort of daily to, I mean, things can pop up and challenge us in life. How do you get through the difficulties or continue to ensure your recovery nowadays?
0: It's, A describes it as a simple kit of spiritual tools. You know, you, usually when I when I'm disturbed, when I'm frustrated by life, it's usually because of I'm maladapted. I'm usually wrong, and that leads me to the painful realization of these frustrations and so forth. So, if, you know, I'm taught to take inventory. You know, see where have I been selfish, and you know, totally concerned with myself and what I want, and you know, that usually leads to, oh, I guess I'm wrong again, and I have to, you know, say some apologies, make amends, and, you know, the most important part, resolve to change and make changes. And that wouldn't be possible unless I had first found that higher power. And, you know, once you've got a higher power with the lights on, you know, making changes is, you know, I'm wrong. I got to change. Okay. It's just a story I tell now. It's not something emotionally painful. Oh, I'm wrong. And I'll be wrong forever. No, I was wrong then. I changed. I'm right. Let's go forward. And everybody around you is like, my God, this guy changes and adapts, and he's a good person. And, you know, it's easy to get along with someone like that. It's easy to stay married to someone like that. And by the way, I just clicked over 30 years marriage with my wife, who I've known for 40. I met her my first year sober. There's a whole another series of warnings and cautions about that process, but I'll leave that for another day.
1: Well, congratulations. Congratulations on that. And obviously with that, I mean, describing your life today, there's a long marriage there. How do you feel within yourself today? Like, how would you describe your life today with your sobriety?
0: The dude abides, you know? I'm generally at peace with myself, you know, and, you know, and peace with my wife and kids, you know, I get on their nerves because I'm one of these, you know, seekers, you know, and that leads me into truth seeking. And then I catch labels like you're a conspiracy theorist. So, you know, sometimes I operate in a different fact world from my spouse and my kids and, or anybody. But, you know, so I sort of compartmentalize. But, you know, I feel I'm on the right path and, you know, I'm just trying to, you know, do God's will as I, you know, see fit and I see clearly now. So, you know, maybe some other people you know, don't see it the way I do, but that's all right. We live and let live and just keep on rolling.
1: And I mean, you mentioned you're still doing the architecture, you have the family and stuff. What are your goals? What do you sort of want to continue to achieve or do?
0: Well, I recently completed a graduate school degree in building information modeling. You know, just because architects have to upskill, you know, if you can't just stay in the 2D world. And, you know, and that just opens up whole new areas of possibility and really excited about that. And I'm not done. You know, I am, you know, probably the healthiest 60-year-old you're likely to meet. And, you know, so I figure I got at least another 10 years on the clock. So, you know, let's see what happens. Yeah.
1: Cool. That's really cool to hear. You've mentioned to it or alluded to it along the way with high power and spiritual side of things, and AA is described as a spiritual program. You know, what does life on a spiritual basis look like for you?
0: It's really pretty basic. You know, I'm not, you know, one of these, you know, meditators who's up at 6 a.m. I still love my sleep. I'll, you know, after my shower and breakfast, I'm sitting there in my chair with, you know,

0: just having the discipline to get up early enough to have an extra 10, 15 minutes in the morning to have a bit of quiet time and meditation. And I've got little, you know, meditative books I read, you know, for a thought for the day. And I take a minute and I think. And think about other people who I might be of service to. And, you know, how I'm going to, what's my intention for the day? You know, that kind of thing. And, you know, and I have learned a little bit of meditation over the years. And that's just about, you know, sort of trying to tune into the spiritual channel and listen. And you'll be surprised at what you hear.
1: Cool. Thank you. And for any listeners who may think that they've got a drinking problem, what advice or suggestions might you have for people sort of sitting in that boat?
0: Well, you know, I got sober young, you know, both, you know, as a young 19-year-old and a young 45-year-old who hadn't lost everything yet. Mm-hmm. And, you know, and there's a lot of drinkers like that out there. And, you know, if you find that, you know, once you get started, you can't control it when you stop. You're getting really unpredictable outcomes. You don't even like the people you're partying with, but you party with them because they party at the same pace you do. Yeah, you might have a problem. You might have what I got, and it's worth investigating. I'm telling you what, when you look at, risk, being a project manager, they taught me all these risk management matrices. You know, you've probably seen them. You know, sometimes there's high likelihood but low impact. Sometimes there's low likelihood but high impact. And you kind of really need to prepare for those. alcoholism is one of those, you know, low likelihood but high impact things. And if you got it, get ahead of it a couple decades ahead of time. That's my advice. Mm-hmm. Look up AA, come to a meeting, listen to more of these podcasts on the radio, mm-hmm. See if you hear any more stories. And we've got a solution. You know, there didn't used to be a solution for alcoholism. You know, alcoholics literally wound up in prisons, mental institutions, or dead by any number of means. But, you know, your liver will fail, your pancreas will fail, or if those don't fail first, it gets through to your brain and you get wet brain. And that's a bad, bad scenario. Mm. Yeah.
1: Cool. So thank you very much, Jake. Thanks for coming on the show and sharing your story with us.
0: Appreciate it. Thank you, Blair.
1: 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That brings us to the end of the show. Thank you for listening, and remember, if you want to drink, that's your business, but if you want to stop, we can help. You don't have to do it alone. We'll now close the show with the Serenity Prayer, as we do in every AA meeting.
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1: Back then, rent was cheap in the wrong parts of town. 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I was a terrible waitress and an even worse singer. But I didn't care. I just knew something bigger, brighter, better was on its way.

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Somehow it was always the end of the summer. 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

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And you will dance off the minute.

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1: Paul Marié, bonsoir to our francophile fano and friends. Bienvenue sur Paris s'éveille. I'm Eric Mouka and I co-host this show with Antonio Vizzelli every other Monday. 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And as usual, we are sponsored by the French Embassy to New Zealand. We are also rebroadcast on Axis Taranaki and in the Nelson Golden Bay area. 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

Welcome to Borscht Club on ORFM, where we stir up vibrant stories, rich traditions, and the voices of the Ukrainian community. Grab a seat. It's time to dive into something truly special. Hello, everyone. I hope you are all doing well. First of all, I'd like to wish a happy Matariki to everyone who is celebrating. Here in New Zealand, Matariki marks the Maori New Year, a time to remember those who are no longer with us and to look ahead with hope. You know, celebrating New Year in winter has always felt much more natural to me. I grew up in Ukraine, where New Year has always been a winter celebration. There is something magical about it. It's cold outside. Nature seems to pause. Everything is covered in snow. We usually do have snow in winter in Ukraine. While inside, it's warm and cozy, surrounded by family and friends. So once again, happy Matariki. I hope you have had the chance to spend these days surrounded by comfort and good company. Now let's turn our attention back to Ukraine. On 15 July, Ukraine marks Ukrainian Statehood Day. It is a relatively new public holiday introduced in 2021, but it commemorates events that go back more than 1,000 years. And do you know why it is especially important to talk about it today? Because one of the key myths the Kremlin has spent decades promoting is that Ukraine is a young country with no real history of its own, and the Ukrainian statehood only began after the collapse of the Soviet Union. Ukrainian Statehood Day reminds us of something very different. Ukraine's traditions of statehood stretches back for more than

1,000 years. Modern independent Ukraine did not appear out of nowhere in 1991. It is the continuation of a long tradition of state building that has endured for centuries. Although the holiday itself is new, its purpose is to remind us that the history of the Ukrainian state did not begin with the declaration of independence in 1991. In reality, it reaches back more than a millennium. And this is where it's important not to confuse two different concepts, independence and statehood. Independence means a country's right to govern itself and make its own decisions. Ukraine restored that independence on 24 August 1991. Statehood, however, is a much broader concept. It refers to the continuous tradition of having your own political institutions, legal system, culture, and the right of a people to live in and govern their own state. That tradition began with Kievan Rus and has continued throughout Ukrainian history, even during periods when Ukraine did not have an independent state of its own. So, what exactly is Ukrainian statehood? Back in 1949, the Ukrainian writer, politician, and political thinker Volodymyr Vinnychenko described statehood as the combination of political, economic, and cultural institutions that unite a nation, support its development, and create the foundations for its future. In other words, statehood is much more than the state itself or its government. It encompasses the entire political, cultural, and social life of a nation. As Vinnychenko wrote, a nation without statehood is like a crippled collective organism. For every nation, its own state is the best guarantee of survival and development. That's why statehood is a much broader concept than simply the state. A state is the political structure that governs a country. Statehood is the foundation beneath it, the traditions, institutions, laws, culture, and shared identity that allow a state to exist and endure. The state itself is only one expression of that much deeper idea. There are several key elements that define statehood. First and foremost is a nation's right to independence and self-determination, the right to decide its own future without outside control. Another essential element is public authority. This exists at two levels. The first is national government, the institutions that run the country, including the head of state, parliament, the government, the courts, law enforcement agencies, and the armed forces. The second is local government, which allows cities, towns, and communities to manage their own affairs through elected councils and local authorities. Another defining feature of statehood is sovereignty. This means that a state has supreme authority within its own territory and acts independently in its relations with other countries. Statehood also depends on a functioning legal system, a body of laws that governs society and protects the rights of its citizens. And finally, an independent state needs to be recognized by the international community, allowing it to participate fully in global affairs and public diplomatic relations with other nations. Every independent country also has its own official symbols that represent its sovereignty and national identity. In Ukraine, these are the national flag, the coat of arms, and the national anthem, all of which are protected by the Constitution. But statehood is about much more than official symbols. It is also shaped by the things that give a nation its identity, its territory and internationally recognized borders, its history, its language, its traditions, and its shared cultural heritage. The Ukrainian language holds a particularly important place. It is much more than a means of communication. It is one of the strongest expressions of Ukrainian identity and a vital part of the country's statehood. Traditional clothing, folk music, national cuisine, cultural traditions, and the lives of remarkable historical figures all contribute to the story of Ukraine and help define who Ukrainians are as a nation. In modern Ukraine, another powerful symbol has emerged. The greeting «Слава Україні! Героям слава! Glory to Ukraine! Glory to heroes!» Originally adopted as an official military greeting, it has become a powerful expression of national unity and resilience used not only by the armed forces but by millions of Ukrainians around the world. Throughout its long history, Ukrainian statehood has taken different forms. These include Kievan Rus,
the Kingdom of Galicia-Volhynia, the Cossack Hetmanate, the Ukrainian People's Republic, the West

First Ukrainian People's Republic, and finally, the restoration of Ukraine's independence in 1991. Each of these periods represents an important chapter in the long and often difficult story of Ukrainian statehood. The road to Ukrainian statehood has been long and often difficult. For centuries, Ukrainian lands lost their independence, came under foreign rule, and were divided between different empires. Yet the desire of the Ukrainian people to have their own state never disappeared.

Historians generally identify several major stages in the development of Ukrainian statehood. Kievan Rus, the Kingdom of Galicia-Volhynia, the Cossack Hetmanate, the Ukrainian People's Republic, the Soviet period, and finally modern independent Ukraine. Each of these periods played an important role in shaping Ukraine's statehood and national identity. The earliest state formations on the territory of present-day Ukraine appeared as early as the middle of the first millennium BC in the northern Black Sea region. Over time, these lands became one of the important centers of European civilization. Most Ukrainian historians trace the origins of Ukrainian statehood to the 6th century AD. According to the medieval chronicles, the city of Kyiv was founded by three brothers, Kyi, Shek, and Khorif, together with their sister Libit. Kyiv later became a political center of the state that would become known as Kievan Rus. Between the 9th and 13th centuries, Kievan Rus was one of the largest and most influential states in Europe. It has a sophisticated system of government, diplomatic relations with other countries, its own legal code, a rich culture, and a strong Christian tradition. For many Ukrainians, this period marks the foundation of their country's statehood. The legacy of Kievan Rus remains a subject of historical debate. For centuries, Russian imperial and later Soviet historiography claimed Kievan Rus as the beginning of Russian statehood. In contrast, modern Ukrainian historians emphasize that the political, cultural, and geographical center of this medieval state was Kyiv, and that its legacy is an integral part of Ukraine's history. This view was also championed by the renowned Ukrainian historian Mykhailo Hrushevsky, who regarded Kievan Rus as the first major state in the development of Ukrainian statehood. In the 13th century, Kievan Rus declined as a result of internal conflicts between princes and the Mongol invasion. But Ukrainian statehood did not disappear. Its traditions continued on the Kingdom of Galicia-Volhynia, which became the new political and cultural center of the Ukrainian lands and preserved many of the institutions and traditions established in Kyiv. The Kingdom of Galicia-Volhynia preserved the traditions of government, diplomacy, and law after the fall of Kyiv. It maintained its strong diplomatic ties with other European kingdoms and played an important role in the political life of Central and Eastern Europe. In the second half of the 14th century, the Kingdom of Galicia-Volhynia came to an end, and Ukrainian lands gradually fell under the rule of Lithuania, Poland, and other neighboring states. Yet even during this period, the idea of Ukrainian statehood did not disappear. It remained alive in the hearts and minds of the people and would later inspire a new struggle for independence. Following the decline of the Kingdom of Galicia-Volhynia, most Ukrainian lands became part of the Polish-Lithuanian Commonwealth. It was a difficult period. Ukrainians experienced not only social and economic inequality, but also religious, linguistic, and cultural pressure. These conditions eventually led to a series of uprisings, culminating in the Khmelnytsky Uprising, also known as the Cossack Revolution. The War of 1648-1657 became one of the defining moments in Ukrainian history. Its goal was not only to free Ukrainian lands from Polish rule, but also to establish an independent Ukrainian state. It was during this period that the Cossack Hetmanate, the Ukrainian Cossack state, was founded. The new state was built on the foundations of the Zaporizhian siege, the self-governing Cossack stronghold that had developed its own military and political traditions. The Cossack Hetmanate established its own government, administration, courts, armed forces, and financial system. At its head was an elected hetman who governed the country together with the Cossack leadership. It was during this period that the idea of Ukrainian statehood truly began to take shape. It was no longer just about the desire for freedom. It became a vision of an independent state capable of governing itself and determining its own future.

The Cossacks, the Ukrainian nobility, the Orthodox Church, and ordinary people all played an important role in developing this idea. Like any young state, however, the Hetmanate faced serious challenges. Many social issues remained unresolved, state institutions were still developing, and almost constant warfare placed enormous pressure on the country. At the same time, political rivalries among the Ukrainian leadership gradually weakened the state from within. In the mid-17th century, the Hetmanate entered into an alliance with the Tsardom of Moscow. At first, Ukraine retained broad autonomy. It kept its own government, legal system, army, and the right to elect its hetman. Over time, however, Moscow began systematically reducing the autonomy and bringing Ukrainian institutions under its control. Throughout the 18th century, Ukraine's self-government was gradually dismantled. The powers of the Hetman were restricted, elected institutions were abolished, and in 1764, the office of Hetman was eliminated altogether. In 1775, the Russian Empire destroyed the Zaporizhian siege, and in the years that followed, the remaining institutions of the Cossack state were abolished, and imperial law was imposed across Ukrainian lands. Historians point to many reasons why Ukraine lost its statehood during this period. Pressure from powerful neighboring empires, internal political divisions, conflicts among the elite, and the growing strength of the Russian Empire. Yet the idea of an independent Ukrainian state did not disappear. It survived the imperial era and re-emerged more than a century later during the Ukrainian Revolution of the early 20th century. The next major chapter in Ukraine's struggle for statehood came during the years 1917 to 1921. Following the collapse of the Russian and Austro-Hungarian empires, Ukrainians were presented with a historic opportunity to establish an independent state once again. During this remarkable but turbulent period, several Ukrainian governments emerged. First came the Ukrainian People's Republic, established by the Central Rada, Central Parliament. It was followed by the Ukrainian state, led by Hetman Pavlo Skoropadsky. After his government fell, the Ukrainian People's Republic was restored under the Directorate. At the same time, in Western Ukraine, the West Ukrainian People's Republic was proclaimed. Although these governments differed in their political views and faced enormous challenges, they all shared the same goal – the creation of an independent Ukrainian state. Unfortunately, the goal proved impossible to secure at the time. Ukraine found itself caught in the middle of multiple wars, with its territory becoming a battlefield for competing armies and political forces. As the Bolsheviks advanced, most of Ukraine came under Soviet control. A Soviet government was established in Kharkiv, and what later became the Ukrainian Soviet Socialist Republic was created. While it formally appeared to be a separate republic, in reality the most important political decisions were made in Moscow. For decades, the Soviet authorities pursued policies of centralization and Russification. The Ukrainian language and culture were repeatedly restricted, and any movement advocating independence was harshly suppressed. Even so, Ukrainian national identity and the aspiration for self-determination endured. By the late 1980s, the Soviet Union was facing a deep political and economic crisis. Across many of the Soviet republics, democratic movements gained momentum, and calls for greater autonomy and independence grew stronger. On 16 July 1990, Ukraine's parliament adopted the Declaration of State Sovereignty of Ukraine, affirming the Ukrainian people's right to determine their own future. Just over a year later, on 24 August 1991, Parliament adopted the Act of Declaration of Independence of Ukraine. A few months later, on 1 December, the Ukrainian people confirmed that decision in a nationwide referendum, with more than 90% voting in favor of independence. This marks the beginning of the modern independent Ukrainian state. But independence did not mean that the work of building a state was complete. Ukraine still faced the enormous task of creating strong democratic institutions, adopting a new constitution, reforming its economy, strengthening local government, and establishing itself as a fully independent European nation. That is why Ukrainian statehood is much more than just another chapter in a history book. It represents more than 1,000 years of striving for the right to live in one's own country, speak one's own language, preserve one's own culture, and determine one's

its own future. This is also why Ukrainian Statehood Day should not be confused with Independence Day. Independence Day, celebrated on 24th of August, marks the restoration of Ukraine's independence in 1991. Statehood Day, on the other hand, reminds us that Ukraine's statehood did not begin in 1991. It is the continuation of a much older tradition that stretches back to Kievan Rus, continues through the Kingdom of Galicia-Volhynia, the Cossack Hetmanate, the Ukrainian People's Republic, and ultimately leads to the modern independent state we know today. This history is especially important because for centuries others have tried to rewrite it. One of the central narratives promoted first by the Russian Empire, later by the Soviet Union, and now by today's Russian regime has been the attempt to claim the legacy of Kievan Rus while denying Ukraine's own long tradition of statehood. That is why understanding Ukraine's history matters. Ukrainian statehood did not suddenly appear in 1991. It has deep historical roots that stretch back more than 1,000 years, and those roots remain an essential part of Ukraine's identity today. Statehood is about much more than a flag, a coat of arms, or a national anthem. Those are important symbols, but they are only the visible expression of something much deeper. Statehood means the rule of law, where the same laws apply equally to everyone. It means independent courts that protect people's rights and uphold justice. It means a parliament that makes the laws, a government that serves its people, and local councils that give communities a voice in shaping their own future. It also means armed forces that defend the country's independence, sovereignty, and territorial integrity. Today, Ukraine's soldiers remind us every day that statehood is not just a historical concept, it's something that must be protected. Statehood is also diplomacy, building partnerships, representing the country abroad, and defending its interests on the international stage. It is the Ukrainian language, the country's sole state language, which is not only a means of communication, but also one of the strongest expressions of Ukraine's identity, culture, and history. But perhaps the most important part of statehood is its people. A state cannot exist without citizens who are willing to build it, to protect it, and pass it on to future generations. People who obey the law, educate the next generation, volunteer, serve in the military, create businesses, preserve culture, and contribute to their communities every single day. Today, Ukrainians are defending not only their borders, but also their right to exist as a free and independent nation. This is why Ukrainian Statehood Day carries such profound meaning. It reminds us that the struggle for freedom did not begin in 2022 or in 1991. It has continued for centuries. And that is exactly what Ukrainians are showing the world today. Ukraine has always been a multicultural country. More than 100 ethnic communities live there today. Alongside ethnic Ukrainians, the country has long been home to Crimean Tatars, Jews, Poles, Hungarians, Romanians, Bulgarians, Greeks, Armenians, Moldovans, and many others. Each community has contributed its own language, traditions, and culture to their shared story of Ukraine. Throughout history, people from many different backgrounds settled in Ukraine and made it their home. That is why Ukraine has never been a mono-ethnic country. Its diversity has always been one of its strengths. Today, this is more visible than ever. People of different ethnic backgrounds, religions, and native languages are defending Ukraine. Some serve on the front line, others work in hospitals, volunteer organizations, businesses, schools, universities, or diplomatic missions. What unites them is not their ethnicity, but a shared belief that Ukraine is their home and that its freedom and independence are worth defending. This is what Ukrainian statehood means today. It belongs to everyone who helps build, protect, and strengthen the country. And perhaps that is the most important lesson of all. Statehood is not something that exists only in constitutions or government buildings. It lives through its people. The stronger their sense of responsibility, the stronger the country becomes. That is exactly what Ukrainians are demonstrating to the world today. So, on 15 July, as Ukraine marks Statehood Day, it is worth remembering that statehood is not just about the past. It is something that lives in the choices people make every day, in the language they speak, the values they protect, the institutions they build, and the responsibility they take for their country. Statehood is not given once and for all. It must be protected, strengthened, and passed on to the future generations. Thank you for listening today.
If this episode

has inspired you to learn more about Ukraine's history, I encourage you to do so. Understanding the past helps us better understand the present. If you listen to Borscht Club, you already know that Ukrainians across New Zealand have sent 11 humanitarian containers to Ukraine. These containers included medical aid, equipment, medicines, merino thermal clothing, hospital beds, wheelchairs, and many other essential supplies. 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People and organizations from all across New Zealand continue to donate items for Ukrainians affected by the war. The next container will leave from Invercargill, so if you have the strength, time and willingness to help load the container, please get in touch. 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And if you would like to support the shipping costs financially, please search for the Give a Little page. 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Every dollar matters. The Ukrainian community in New Zealand may not be large, but it is incredibly active, creative, and deeply connected. Across the country, Ukrainians organize cultural events, exhibitions, concerts, workshops, film screenings, language classes, podcasts, and community gatherings that help preserve Ukrainian culture while also sharing it with New Zealand audiences. Communities in Auckland, Wellington, Christchurch, Nelson, Dunedin regularly come together not only to support Ukraine, but also to create spaces where people can experience Ukrainian music, art, traditions, food, language, and storytelling. Since the beginning of the full-scale invasion, many New Zealanders have also become part of these communities through volunteering, attending events, and supporting humanitarian and cultural initiatives. Here in Dunedin, Ukrainians and supporters gather every Saturday at midday at the Octagon in support of Ukraine. The community also organizes cultural talks, art projects, fundraising events, film screenings, and public conversations about Ukrainian history and identity. For many Ukrainians living abroad, these projects are about much more than culture alone. They are a way to preserve identity, maintain connection with home, support one another, and ensure that Ukrainian voices continue to be heard even on the other side of the world. Take care of yourselves, and I will see you next time.

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До зустрічі! See you next time!

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My dear brothers, sisters and friends, السلام عليكم ورحمة الله وبركاته. Peace be upon you all. I hope, inshallah, all of you are well and keep warm in this winter. So please be careful about the raining and the cold weather. Please wear heavy clothes and be away about any big gathering to save yourself from any cough or any influenza or anything like that. And may Allah save all of you and give you a good health all time, always, inshallah. Brother and sisters, someone asked why we have to worship Allah alone without any partner. Why Allah has permitted to worship Him alone? Simple answer for that, my dear, because if you look around you and in yourself, you can find definitely, certainly, this universe, this creature everywhere, animals, plants, human being, everything has something, someone created them, has a big power to do that. And in the same times, we didn't hear about anyone or never heard about anyone say, I am, who is doing that and that and that, who is did that and that and that, definitely not. And some people just try to find any physical issues. They said, you know, it is like a revolution happened or something, power coming. But still asking, where this power coming? Definitely from the Creator. It's who is Allah subhanahu wa ta'ala. He is the sustainer. He is the Lord. He is the controller. Who is the advisor? Who is everything? That's why we have to worship Allah alone without any partner. He not need any partner. He not need anyone with him. He not need anything. He put all his power for the benefit of the human being, for everything. This is my dear simple answer. And we have many signs about his power, subhanahu or almighty, in the holy book talking about. And if you read or some translate of some verses which he read it today in the first part of this episode, when Allah say, you know, وَاللَّهُ خَلَقَكُمْ مِنْ تُرَابٍ ثُمَّ مِنْ نُطْفَةٍ ثُمَّ جَعْلَكُمْ أَزْوَاجًا وَمَا تَحْمِلُ مِنْ أُنْثَى وَلَا تَضَعُ إِلَّا بِعِلْمِ وَمَا يُعَمَّرُ مِنْ مُعَمِّرٍ وَلَا يَنْقُصُ مِنْ عُمْرِهِ إِلَّا فِي كِتَابٍ إِنَّ ذَلِكَ عَلَى اللَّهِ يَسِيرٌ. This ayat, it means, you know, give very clear proof that Allah is the only one he can do that. He say in the meaning of this ayat, Allah said, and Allah did created you, Adam, from dust. That's true. All of us accept that. The first

when the father of all generation is Adam alayhi salam. And how Allah created him? He created him from dust. And then from him, he created male and female. These charges seem drops like Adam's offsprings. Then he made you bears, male and female. It's true. This is something we can see every day in our daily life. And no female conceives or gives birth but with his knowledge. That's true. When the woman is pregnant, so nobody can decide this is boy or girl or female. We just discover that after that, you know. And who is decided that? Allah subhanahu wa ta'ala. This is why, my dear, very easy and clear evidence in our holy book. And again, we never ever heard about anyone say, I am, who is doing that? So please, brother and sister, be careful about that. We have to glorify Allah subhanahu wa ta'ala, to follow his commands and to follow the sunnah of the words and the deeds of our Prophet Muhammad, peace be upon him, who are the last messenger of Allah. Besides that, we respect all prophets and messengers from Adam until Muhammad and all in between, Noah, Abraham, Ishmael, Idris, Jacob, and so on, Moses, Jesus, and so on like that. May Allah subhanahu wa ta'ala, my dear, guide us all to the right way and fill our hearts with iman and yaqeen and fill our hearts with faith. And see you, inshallah, next week with another topic. Thank you for your patience. Thank you for listening. See you next week, inshallah. Fi amanillah. Wassalamu alaikum wa rahmatullahi wa barakatuh.

If tomorrow your spouse decides that they no longer love you and no longer want to be with you, there is nothing you can do about it. It is completely a gift from Allah subhanahu wa ta'ala that out of the billions of people in the world, there's one person who's choosing to love you. Always, always pray to Allah subhanahu wa ta'ala, great and glorified is He, that He maintains the love in your heart for your spouse and that He preserves the love in your partner's heart for you. Allah subhanahu wa ta'ala is the one who put the love in our hearts for one another. And He's the one who can take it out just like that. Just like that. If tomorrow your spouse decides that they no longer love you and no longer want to be with you, there is nothing you can do about it. It is completely a gift from Allah subhanahu wa ta'ala that out of the billions of people in the world, there's one person who's choosing to love you and you are choosing to love that person. So you have to recognize it as a blessing, and you need to be doing salat al-shukr, prayer of gratitude for that blessing. Don't go to sleep angry. Stay up and fight instead. No, I'm just kidding. I'm kidding. Contrary to the age-old advice to resolve all conflicts before going to bed, sometimes it actually helps to sleep on a problem. But first, you have to calm yourself down by reminding yourself to have tawakkul, or trust in Allah. Once you've had a full night's rest, you can tackle your problems with a fresh attitude the next day. What you want to make sure to avoid is sleeping in separate beds. You'll be surprised how many problems can eventually get solved just by snuggling under the covers together. It's shaitan who wants to separate you two. Always remember that. Avoid arguing in front of your children, but if they ever do witness a loud disagreement between you and your spouse, make sure to make up and apologize in front of your children as well. Show them that marital conflict is not the end of the world and that there are healthy ways to resolve issues. Let them witness you apologizing and hugging it out. Holding grudges breeds toxicity and dysfunction. Once issues are resolved, don't keep up bringing past mistakes. Learn to forgive, and then forgive every single day. Have a sense of humor about each other's flaws and foibles. For example, I am always losing my eyeglasses. Always. I have, I think, 10 pairs lying around the house. More. My husband is always collecting them and putting them in a safe place for me, but I'm still always losing them. I wish eyeglasses had the feature that the iPhone did, where you say, Siri, where are you? And your eyeglasses say, here I am. But they don't. But my husband never gets mad at me about it. He's, alhamdulillah, always got a sense of humor about me being annoying, honestly. I'm being very annoying by always searching for my glasses as I'm going out the door. But alhamdulillah, just have to have a sense of humor about each other's flaws. Go with the flow, and four other words, just let it go. Just let it go. All right, the next section is called Be a Uniter and Not a Divider. When you get to know your in-laws, you're going to see that not every family does everything the way your family does. And that's not necessarily a bad thing. You want to take the good that you see in your new family and you want to adopt it and you want to ignore the bad. And you want to resolve with your husband, however, not to allow either of your family's poor habits and poor choices to continue in the next generation that you're hoping to raise together, inshallah. You don't want to complain about or criticize your spouse to your own family. You're eventually going to get over whatever was bothering you, but it's going to be difficult for your parents and your siblings to forgive and forget so easily. You want them to respect your partner. So you want to be a veil for your husband, brothers, you want to be a veil for your wife. Physical abuse, however, is a non-negotiable deal breaker. God forbid if that line is ever crossed, you want to sound the alarm and you want to get help immediately. If you want your partner to respect your family, you're going to have to show respect for your family first. Your partner will follow your lead. If your partner sees that

0: your family is always causing you to feel stressed out and annoyed, then they're eventually going to start to resent your family for bringing stress into their own household. So you want to protect and nurture that special yet fragile relationship between your spouse and their in-laws. Even if it's not a priority for your spouse, you want to take the time to buy your partner's parents and siblings presents, remember their significant days, just because. The Prophet ﷺ said, give gifts to each other and you will love one another. So go ahead and buy your in-laws love. It's sunnah after all. If your husband or your wife is ever upset with their own parents or siblings or extended family, don't jump in and encourage your partner in their negative opinions. You want to defend your in-laws and make excuses for them and encourage your partner to see the good in them. Be their advocate. If you have nothing nice to say, just stay silent. Your partner may not admit it then, but he or she will be grateful for your attitude later and will thank you, even if only in their hearts. Because the truth is, nobody wants to hear anybody else bad-mouthing their own family. So remember when we talked earlier about service being one of the five languages of love? Well, here is an opportunity for one of the highest forms of service. You want to be someone who helps mend hearts and helps bring relations together. Don't be a cause for discord in the family. This next section is called Don't Try to Keep Up with the Joneses. You want to avoid debt like the plague. A large, fancy, expensive house may do nothing towards making you happy. However, a small, clean, cozy, simple, peaceful home in a safe neighborhood filled with people who are hopefully trying to please Allah subhanahu wa ta'ala can very well feel like a palace in heaven, inshallah. Responsibly managing the family budget will avoid a lot of stress in your marriage. Paying riba or usury brings about all kinds of problems in one's life, and it destroys the barakah or the blessing in the home. Don't ever pay interest, even if it means you never get to own your own home or your own car in this life. Keep your akhirah glasses on, as they say. Make do with what you have and only complain to Allah subhanahu wa ta'ala for your wants and needs. Make your husband feel like a hero. Make your wife feel like a hoodie. Having said that, don't hesitate to schedule time to have honest conversations with your spouse about anything that needs to be improved. The key is not to become an irritating nag who is constantly whining and complaining and issuing orders. You want to talk to your spouse when he or she is in the headspace to listen. Be grateful, be grateful, be grateful. Allah subhanahu wa ta'ala says in the Holy Quran, if you are grateful, I will surely increase you. And Allah subhanahu wa ta'ala always keeps his promises.
1: We know that Allah Almighty has created us for a purpose. We all know that. And we also know that the world that we're living in is actually temporary. We have something amazing awaiting us. I am a person who firmly believes that the struggles of this world and the journey here is temporary. The ones who are the real winners are those who can strive in a way that the hereafter is secured for them. I may never have days of happiness and joy the way I might think others are enjoying themselves and being happy, but I have my connection with my Maker through my struggles, and that's the way I shall live my life right to the end. I want to welcome you to begin with, because I know that we're talking to those who have recently reverted to Islam in the last few years, perhaps. And I want to take it back to the time of the Prophet Muhammad, peace be upon him, because there are so many similarities. To be a Muslim in today's world is not easy. People look at Muslims and think that these guys are bad people. These guys don't have good character conduct.

0: these guys are extreme, these guys are intolerant, and so on. I tell you, that's the furthest from the truth. Unfortunately, there might be a few elements in our societies and communities that let off a bit of a feeling that these are hard and harsh. Nonetheless, as you grow in Islam, you begin to realize that in actual fact, it is a religion filled with honor, dignity, fulfillment of rights of all categories of people. And if we lead our lives with these rules and regulations, following them to the best of our abilities and growing in our relationship with Allah on a daily basis, then we have succeeded. When people are convinced that I need to worship my Maker alone, I shouldn't be worshiping anyone but He who made me. So I say, oh, you who made me, you are the greatest. In other words, Allahu Akbar. Allah, the name of the Creator, the Nourisher, the Cherisher, the Sustainer, the Provider, the Protector, the Curer, the one in whose hands lies absolute control of every aspect of existence. Allah. He is Al-Ilahu, which means He is the worshipped one. Al-Ma'luhu, the one who is worshipped. What makes Him deserve being worshipped? Simple. He created. That's what makes Him deserving of being worthy of worship alone. He's the Maker. So I say, whoever made me, I worship you and you alone. No one else and nothing else. Anything that was created is not deserving of my worship. Anything that I found on earth is not deserving of my worship. I worship He who created myself and everything around me. That's the Abrahamic concept of worship and Godhood. Ibrahim alayhi salam said clearly, وَجَّهْتُ وَجَّهِيَ لِلَّذِي فَطَرَ السَّمَاوَاتِ وَالْأَرْضَ حَنِيفًا. I turn my face in worship to He who created the skies and the earth in purity. I will worship Him alone. And He says, وَمَا أَنَا مِنَ الْمُشْرِكِينَ. And I'm not going to associate partners with Him in worship at all. Not at all.
1: Bismillah ar-Rahman ar-Rahim. My dear brothers and sisters, Assalamu alaikum wa rahmatullah. This is our weekly hadith. Today I would like to talk with you about very bad behavior for some people who are arrogance all time. So this hadith talking about, you know, arrogance bears from Allah. عن عبد الله بن مسعود رضي الله عنه عن النبي صلى الله عليه وسلم قال لا يدخل الجنة من كان في قلبه مثقال ذرة من كبر. فقال رجل إن الرجل يحب أن يكون ثوبه حسنا ونعله حسنا. قال إن الله جميل يحب الجمال. الكبر بطر الحق وغمط الناس. The meaning in English, my dear, Hadrat Abdullah ibn Mas'ud, may Allah bless him, reported the Prophet Muhammad, peace be upon him, said, he who has in his heart an ant's weight of arrogance will not enter the paradise. Someone said, a man likes to wear beautiful clothes and shoes. The Prophet, peace be upon him, said, Allah is beautiful and He loves beauty. Arrogance means ridiculing and rejecting the truth and despising people. That means, my dear brother, from this hadith, we have to learn that, yes, we have to appear in a good shape and a good manner, but when we deal with the people, we not deal with the people with arrogance, with rejecting the people, with some ridiculous words or behavior. We have to be very kind, very helpful, peace of mind all time, accept all opinions,

0: accept all people, don't fight, don't talk hard with the people. This is my deal, the best way to let the people respect and love and be close to you. But arrogance, let the people turn their face away about you and not listening at all, even if you say something true. So the way which we deal with the people, it has to be very kind, very smooth, very peaceful, and very easy. May Allah subhanahu wa ta'ala remove all arrogance from our behavior and our shape, and let us all in the helping and advising anyone who needs help or any advice. Thank you so much for listening. See inshallah next week with another hadith. Fi amanillah. Wassalamu alaikum wa rahmatullahi wa barakatuh.
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2: Hello and welcome to Spotlight on Africa, a podcast by RFI English. I'm Melissa Shimam. This week, we're talking about climate change and its challenges, environmental justice and energy adaptation. Heat waves in Europe get a lot of attention from the media as they break records and get more intense. But temperatures are also on the rise in Africa, with reported 50 degrees in the Sahel since March, and West Africa is facing unprecedentedly violent floods, especially in Ghana, parts of Nigeria and Côte d'Ivoire, all due to global warming and climate change. But if Africa is often seen as a victim of climate change, it's also a source of solutions. A month after the Africa Forward Summit in Nairobi, World Environment Day on June the 5th, and ahead of an 11th Global Summit on Climate Change in Paris at the end of July, this week we'll hear from three people building the future. A Japanese entrepreneur in Ethiopia, a Nigerian CEO using AI to fix power grids, and an activist taking on oil company Shell. First, let's start with the fight for climate justice. In May 2026, the company Shell held its annual general meeting, as did other major oil companies. It was a tense moment for the victims of decade-long pollution by the company, which might be able to get rid of its duty to clean the region by selling some of its assets to another group named Renaissance. Ahead of and after the annual meeting, local communities organized to act as they see a critical opportunity to amplify scrutiny of Shell's continued fossil fuel expansion. The goal is to show that the company's failure on climate accountability and environmental justice. Dr. Eman Okon is a frontline leader on gender, oil pollution and community rights in the Niger Delta in Nigeria. She has been campaigning for environmental justice for over 20 years. Let's welcome her in the podcast and introduce herself.
3: My name is Eman Okon. I'm from Nigeria. I am the founder and executive director of Kebekase Women Development and Resource Center. I have been on the campaign for environmental justice, particularly mobilizing women in the Niger Delta region for over the past 20 years and more. And I am an eco-feminist. I have been the co-convener of African Women Climate Assembly in 2022, 2023.

0: Sorry Till Death, I am part of the steering committee of the African Women Climate Assembly. Through my intervention in Kebekase, we initiated the Niger Delta Women's Day of Action for Environmental Justice. So I think that that should be enough. Yeah.
1: That's a great start. So you've been campaigning for these issues for a long time now.
0: Yeah.
1: But what we know is that those oil companies have continued to exploit fossil fuel in Nigeria, and now they're trying to divest from operations without cleaning behind themselves. So can you remind our listeners of the consequences of that pollution and that work with fossil fuels?
0: Yeah, the consequences of pollution has been so severe on the communities where oil is extracted, communities hosting oil facilities. Even communities that are not hosting the oil infrastructure are also impacted. The major consequences are from the oil spillage from production sites, from ruptured pipelines, and also the gas flares. The gas flares has been there right from when I was very young. I am 60 years this year, so you can imagine. Growing up, we did not understand the implications of seeing the huge flames of fire burning all over the place in the Niger Delta. It actually used to be exciting seeing such huge flames of fire. But now we understand that a lot has gone wrong having those gas flares around us in the Niger Delta. People experience corrosion of their roofing sheets. They have to be changing. It's not a lot of people that have the resources to be renovating houses and changing rooftops. So it's there. And as local people, not having access to potable drinking water, we harvest water from the rain. I used to love taking my bath under the rain. When it rains, we used to run around. But then we realized it is acid rain. It is not healthy. It is not safe. So we cannot drink the water from the rain. In fact, you see the water, it will have black particles inside of it. And then people experience skin rashes and the other respiratory implications. A lot of women have miscarriages. In fact, it took us a long time to link miscarriages, infertility to pollution. It is reports of assessment, including part of what we did, that revealed that infertility experienced by both men and women are linked to pollution, to hydrocarbon pollution in the Niger Delta. Then the people are mainly farmers and fishers. Farmlands are destroyed when oil spills into their land. And then there is land grabbing. The people's land are taken away for oil business, oil extraction business. And these are not small portions of land. These are large portions of land where oil infrastructures are set up and then pipelines are all over the place. You see signs saying caution, oil pipelines. Even in rivers, you see those signs in rivers where pipelines are across the river. So the water is polluted. So we experience water pollution, land degradation, and air pollution. So people are displaced from livelihood sources, and it is difficult finding alternative livelihood. And then there is something else. There was so much expectation from the oil industry because we felt almost all of us can work in the oil industry. But of course, the oil industry could only take a few people. And in most cases, people that are skilled in the kind of business that the oil industry is involved in. So oftentimes you hear them say community members do not have the required qualification to work in those places. And that means a lot of people from the communities, from the states where the extraction is taking place, are not employed as permanent staff in the oil industry. So that also generates a lot of grievances and the issues of exclusion. Yeah.
1: But also a few weeks ago in the month of May, the annual general meeting of the company Shell took place. Yeah. And it was an opportunity for movements like yours to confront the company. What did you try to advocate?
0: Yeah, the Shell AGM offers an opportunity for advocate, even community members that can afford or have support to be there to share.

0: about what is going on, how they affected, and also advocate how changes could be made. So I was opportune to be there at the 2025 AGM in person, and the recent AGM last month, I participated online. And I asked the same question. What is the plan for remediation? What are they doing about the public health implications of their business in the Niger Delta? Quebec Kase conducted a report in Otuabagi. The Otuabagi is host community to the first oil well in Nigeria, though a shell had moved out of that community in the 1970s. And the oil wells in that community have been abandoned since then, though not formally decommissioned. I also know that two specific oil wells are still leaking crude oil into the environment. So I ask, what is the plan for remediation? What plans do they have for the public health implications of their business? And Shell said they have sold the assets to Renaissance, and that Renaissance bought both assets and liabilities. So it is their responsibility to carry out remediation. And that the staff in Renaissance have been well trained over the years by Shell. So Shell is confident that Renaissance has the capacity to conduct remediation in those communities. But then the way and manner the divestment took place also shows that there is no regard for communities, because there was no proper consultation, there was no proper information to community members that there is going to be a change of management of the business in their various communities. The plan was just between Shell and the federal government. So once again, the people were excluded from that process. And that does not look responsible. That does not also show that both the federal government and Shell have the interests of community members at heart. The demand had been there should have been proper consultation, there should have been a post-extraction assessment to determine the exact ecological impact, and also health audit to find out how the people are and what should be done to remedy, and also have a full remediation plan for those communities before handing over the assets to Renaissance.
1: It's also been shown that Shell has violated most of the UN guiding principle, notably on human rights, other acts, including the Nigerian constitution. Also, the federal regulators have failed your community because they haven't acted. So what is your hope now? How do you, can you see this fight moving forward?
0: The fight is still on. The fight has not stopped, because the community members, host communities, will continue to advocate and also continue to agitate for environmental justice and for community rights. So it will not end. Whether or not Shell and the other oil majors have succeeded in divesting, and when we talk about divesting, some people even have the misunderstanding that it is divestment from fossil fuel production. But this one is handing over your asset and just taking a walk and abandoning the communities. And as I said earlier, the excuse is that it is not Shell operations that is polluting the communities, that the pollution is caused by criminal activities of the communities. So the victim is now being blamed for what has happened over the past 7 decades or more. So rather than think of how to remediate and restore the ecosystem, the communities are being blamed for being the ones that has caused the pollution. Even the Petroleum Industry Act on the issue of 3% OPEX to communities, there is a clause that said if there is pollution, if there is spillage, and it is proven that the spillage is caused by third-party interference by community, that community will forfeit the 3% OPEX. So both government and corporation, rather than thinking and planning for solution, how to restore life, how to restore dignity to communities, they are blaming communities for the pollution that has occurred in the Niger Delta as a result of the oil industry activities.
1: Well, thank you very much, Dr. Okun.
0: Thank you.
1: Now, let's talk about some solutions, and some of them are electric vehicles.

0: After Kenya, Ethiopia has emerged as a hub for electric vehicles given progressive government policies. The country were one of the first in the world to ban the import of fuel vehicles, and the availability of abundant and cheap hydropower there makes e-bikes commercially advantageous as well as environmentally beneficial. Dodai is an electric mobility company based in Ethiopia. They recently raised over $13 million to scale electric bikes production. As its CEO, Yama Sasaki, will tell us, he moved from Japan to Addis for the job.
1: My name is Yuma. I'm originally from Japan. Our company is called Dodai, which means foundation in Japanese, and I have been in Ethiopia for 3 years now. 80% of time I'm in Ethiopia physically, and our mission is to make urban e-mobility accessible to everyone. So ultimately we want to go different urban areas in different countries in Africa, but we decided to start in Addis Ababa in Ethiopia.
0: How did that come about? What was the Kickstarter? How did you decide to invest in this country? I know it's obviously a very populated country in Africa and it's growing really fast.
1: Yeah, so a couple of reasons. First of all, I am interested in Africa in general because it's a future and it's dynamic compared to, let's say, most Japan, even China these days, and Europe, where I lived as well. And yeah, I lived in Africa for 4 countries, including Ethiopia, Cote d'Ivoire, Djibouti, and Ghana. So I was convinced that Africa is the place that I enjoy making a difference and then dynamic and then the future and then young. So in terms of the country, I have a strong opinion that small company, which is startup, we should focus on big potential difficult market. That's where I have a different opinion from most of others who go to Kenya, which is easy market, easy to start. And then usually for the market that is easy to start, it's difficult to win because all the big players come and then you are just small company. So I'd rather decided to focus on big market, but relatively difficult. So very little competition. And I look at the DRC, Congo, Kinshasa, and Abidjan, and Ethiopia. And I decided to go to Ethiopia for that reason, big market and then difficult for business. And also, I like the people. Because if you are a foreigner expat in whatever countries, when things don't go well, if you don't like the people or country, you start making excuse, you say negative things because you can go back to your country. So it was critical for me to really be able to respect and then like the people and then country in general. And I find out that that's the case. That's why I moved to Ethiopia 3 years ago. And then so far, no regret. Yeah, I enjoy it.
0: Your company has recently raised $30 million to scale up the production of electric bikes in Ethiopia. Can you tell us how the production works and what's the market? Do you produce those vehicles for public transport, for other companies, or for individuals to invest in electric bikes? And also, what's the culture in Ethiopia? Are people really receptive to this sort of vehicle, or are they not still dreaming of a big Japanese car, for instance?
1: So first of all, we import parts, not the bike. The parts for the bike are CKD, it's about 150 parts, and then we fully assemble locally in Ethiopia. That's what we are doing. And in terms of customers, 99% for commercial purpose, not for commuting, basically delivery. And then 30% out of those customers are companies, and then 70% are individual driver, delivery driver. And then so far we assembled and then sold 2,200 bikes. And we want to assemble and then sell additional 3,000 for the next 12 months. In terms of the reaction from the market, very not receptive. The people are in general pretty conservative in a sense that you are very careful for anything new, whether it's system or product or even people or language or anything, food, anything new. Instead of like, okay, let's just try, people observe first to let other people try first. That's the kind of culture, which that cautiousness culture helps us to do assembling because we don't want to make a mistake for assembling and quality. But in terms of the raising awareness and then getting trust from customers, it's not easy. One good news is that in Ethiopia, fuel vehicles are

fund by the government. Yeah, I think the only country among 200 countries of the world, imports of fuel vehicles, whether it's bike or three-wheelers or cars, fully banned. People have only choice to go for

0: Fuel is not option, but also economically, it makes sense to go to e-mobility. So I would say we were on the right market in the right timing. Yeah.
1: Yes, it sounds like it. So you mentioned the situation institutionally in Ethiopia for the push for electric vehicles. That's interesting. So, and you also mentioned Kenya, that is a market for electric bikes. So it, also there's an issue around climate change, and there's a big representation of Africa going electric because it's also good for the environment. So are you optimistic that you're doing a very important job there, that it's not only building and selling those electric vehicles, but also to raise awareness, you know, between a government that is pushing for electric vehicles and a public that is not easily ready for it?
0: Yeah, definitely. That's the whole point in terms of motivation to be in Africa. Climate, to be very honest, climate part is super important in the long term, but in a relatively short term, first, we need to create the jobs. That's the priority. You know, I'm from Japan. So Japan and Europe, we can decide what is environmentally friendly because we have basic stuff available for everyone. But here, first, we need to ensure that everybody has a job and you don't have to worry about the food tomorrow. It makes sense for us to use as electric motorbike or electric mobility as a tool that happens to be environmentally friendly. But point is create markets, create jobs so that the economy can grow faster and then people can have a choice to work to make a living. Yeah.
1: Great. Thank you so much. Is there anything you want to highlight? Anything else?
0: Yeah, one thing that I want to highlight is not only Ethiopia, but also the Africa in general. The population is very young. Japan, 49. China, average age, 39. India, 29. And Africa or Ethiopia is 19. So it's really exciting to work there because everybody's eager to learn new things and open, and everything we do is going to be their future, not the next generation, but their actual future in 10 to 20 years. So yeah, I'm very excited about keep working with the local team in Ethiopia. In our team, 100 people and 98 people are Ethiopians, only two expats, and one is Kenyan. So basically only me being a non-African. And yeah, we really enjoy working to build our future. Thank you very much.
1: Back to Nigeria now. During the Africa Forward Summit in Nairobi, companies were invited to show how technology and especially AI can improve energy production and consumption, especially in Africa. One company does exactly that with the reliability of electricity grids. It's called Beacon Power Services. Lagos-based, it helps operators stabilize electricity, already impacting 100 million people in West Africa and beyond. We now have with us its CEO, Bim Adisa. Welcome.
2: Hello, my name is Bim Adisa. I'm the founder and CEO of Beacon Power Services, or BPS. We headquarters, operational headquarters out of Lagos, Nigeria, but we currently have operations across, I think, 8 African countries. So we have operations in Ghana, Togo, Zambia, Tanzania, Gabon, Kenya, and we're just launching in Guinea, Madagascar.
1: And I understand you were interested in that Africa Forward Summit in Nairobi because yourself, you're using artificial intelligence and mostly in order to improve our relation with electricity and especially the grid system in an environment that is sometimes challenging or very different from a country to another. So explain to us how this idea came about and where do you think it can really improve the use of electricity in big countries going through a huge growth?
2: I mean, maybe I'll start, if I could step back for a second on and contextualize a problem, because I think often the problem itself is misunderstood. From an African context, the big theme is there are 600 million Africans with no access to electricity. That is true, and that is a travesty. But at BPS, we would argue that as big a problem as that is, it's actually not even our most fundamental problem. Because the assumption is that the other 600 million Africans who do have access to electricity have stable supply of electricity, which they don't. And it's impossible to industrialize without stable electricity. No country, region, continent has ever developed without a stable grid. So as much as we've got to focus on electrification, we've got to place even greater emphasis on grid reliability for commercial hubs. Now, your question was, how does technology and AI help with this? So I think there are layers. I think the first fundamental problem we have in Africa

0: that leads to the lack of grid reliability is poor data. We don't have data. We don't have proper address systems. Most of our cities have grown very quickly, organically. There's no data to map where assets are or the connectivity between customers and assets. And that's where BPS comes in. So our foundational product is a data product. It's a GIS solution that not only maps the grid, we actually deploy field teams to go and collect the data and scrub these data and clean it up. And an example of this we did is in Ghana, we basically physically verified 4.6 million buildings, customers, and assets. That means we've gone door to door and we've basically mapped every building to a pole, pole to a transformer. This data now forms the foundation for everything you do. It forms the foundation for revenue collection, but it forms the foundation for AI. Because if you're going to deploy AI, you need data. So that's a foundation. So to your question around how AI plays into this, I think there's a huge opportunity, and I'll pause there so I don't kind of go on. But I just wanted to contextualize the problem and contextualize the foundation that's needed to enable AI-driven solutions.
1: It's actually showing us how technology can analyze a structure, and instead of having a problem there, you have like many solutions somehow. But there's also the issue of the climate crisis and how we can make our energy not only more available and more productive, but also cleaner. And Nigeria is an example of a powerful country that had to deal with horrible oil spills. So do you think that managing electricity and grids and data and improving the system is also related to starting to have a conversation on this other challenge, that is our safety and the environment?
0: Sure. I mean, they go hand in hand. It goes back to my problem that in Africa, the bigger problem, and I say this emphatically because I feel very strongly about this, is there is a lack of understanding of the fundamental issues. And even at the summit, essentially, I always make the analogy like, look, you have someone who's dying of starvation and then you have like balanced diet. Both are not kind of mutually exclusive, but you have to understand it because, I mean, both are different problems. So in Africa, when I mentioned the grid reliability problem, in Lagos, what happens when the grid goes down? People turn on their diesel generators.
1: Yes.
0: I mean, it's expensive, it's polluting. So again, I think it reinforces our point of why you need to fix the grid. I mean, the grid is still far cleaner, right? Yes, it might be using fossil fuel, it might be using gas, but getting mass-produced electricity that's distributed efficiently, right, and limiting, reducing outages is far more efficient than having people burn diesel generators. We have an example of a case study we did where essentially by preventing frequent outages, we were able to help a utility avoid an additional 78,000 megawatt hours, which is the equivalent of adding a 45 megawatt power plant. So when your grid is more efficient, you need to generate less. Right? Because you're more efficient in distributing what you're distributing. And that contributes positively to the environmental issue, right? Because you're avoiding diesel and you're basically ensuring that the power you generate is, you're optimizing the distribution of that power. So for us, it's not mutually exclusive, but we think the context is misunderstood.
1: A few more words on this summit and what you thought about it. Did you find your ground? Did you find that it was actually proposing anything on the dimension of growth, energy, and how technology can have an input that was positive for people like you investing in your own continent?
0: You know, I think it's any avenue that gets stakeholders together in one place is always positive. I mean, you have the opportunity to meet all the parties and all the various stakeholders. But I think for me, what's more important is what happens after the summit, right? What are the action steps taken? Is there real ownership and is there real action, right? But what happens afterwards is critical so that when we do the next summit, we're not just kind of talking about the same things again without anything changing, right? That we're not doing summit after summit, year after year, and nothing really changes. Because then otherwise, it just becomes a group of people who talk, right?
1: And it has happened before, especially with COPs. Like we sweep the resolutions under the carpet and we go around again and meet again and then nothing is done.
0: Absolutely. So that's my take, that I think the summit did its job. Everybody was there. There were productive discussions, but for me, the rubber meets the road after the summit. So what's happening now? What actions are being taken now? Who's responsible for what, right? To ensure that when we come back next time, we won't solve all the problems in the world, but at least let's have solved the ones we've identified. And that way we can move to other problems.
1: Definitely. And so if you were a bit more in charge, or if you were to organize a conversation yourself,

0: of. Where would you start with this? Is this about investing in the right people? Is it more about how we think about energy for the African continent?
1: Yeah, well, that may be slightly above my pay grade. But since you asked, I'll attempt in my humble way. So I think there are two things that are important. One is ensuring that there are truly local stakeholders that understand the problem. It's fine and great for people from everywhere, but it's not like folk in London and New York and Paris. They're one or two steps or many, many, many more steps removed from problems in Africa. So you need stakeholders who are on ground, who live and breathe it every day, right? Yes, it's good to have, I mean, obviously there's capital flow and anything from outside, but you really do need that, right? So I think that's a first step. But then secondly, having ownership. Who is doing what afterwards, right? So it might be in our context saying, okay, look, you know what? There's a grid problem in X country. Here's what we're going to do about it. Here's who the stakeholders are, and here's how we're going to make the resources. I don't mean just capital, like people in capacity, all of that available to solve, to go after this problem. So there's real ownership and action rather than we just met people kind of offline, we talk, and then we all go our different ways. So I think if I was organizing it, I think those are the two things I'd want. I'd want to have even stronger local representation. And then secondly, assign ownership, right? To make sure, like, look, what are we doing next? What do we expect to see? Who's doing what and to whom? Most of us know what many of the problems are. So it's not about identifying the problem, it's about the solution.
0: Thank you so much.
1: Sure. No, a pleasure. I appreciate the opportunity.
0: Latest episode of Spotlight on Africa, a podcast produced by RFI English. It was mixed by our sound engineer, Erwan Rome. Thanks, Erwan. And thanks to all our guests for their insight. Thanks to you, of course, for listening. We'll be back soon with another episode, the last one before a summer break. In the meantime, for more African news, go to our website, rfi.fr/en/Africa.
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No mai, haere mai, kia ora and welcome to the July edition of Activate. This is coming to you from my home studio, aka my walk-in wardrobe. The clothes help give a good sound. A hot tip that I learned listening to national radio during the lockdown when all sorts of broadcasters were broadcasting from strange places. I hope you are all well and keeping on as winter digs in. This month, I'm replaying an interview from the archives, October 2022. I've had a few time constraints this month, but also I was thinking about regions to highlight, and Myanmar came to mind. I rarely hear any news in the NZ media about this war-torn nation, so I've put together a few recent happenings I'll call your Myanmar report. The replay interview is from Mariana Cifuentes, who I was very lucky to get to know when she lived in Christchurch post-fleeing Yangon in February 2021. You'll hear her talk about that, along with some insights on Aung San Suu Kyi, the atrocities committed against the Rohingya people, and the access to justice work she was doing then. Listen out at the end for a postscript on what she's doing now. So, my loyal listeners, sit back and tune into Listening as Activism. Opposing sides in Myanmar conflict open to dialogue, Thailand's foreign minister says. This was reported in Reuters on July 15. ASEAN's, that's the Association of Southeast Asian Nations, special envoy on Myanmar, has held separate talks with the country's military-backed negotiators and some rebel groups, with all sides recognising there is no military solution

to the civil war. Thailand's Foreign Minister Sihaksak Phuanggetjiao said. On 13 July, ASEAN's foreign ministers held the first in-person talks with their Myanmar counterpart since the coup that deposed Aung San Suu Kyi's government and sparked the civil war. A day later, ASEAN's special envoy, Maria Teresa Lazaro, and the foreign minister of the Philippines met six rebel groups. The groups were open to dialogue, but are yet to reach a common position, which they are currently working on. On July 13, Reuters also reported that ASEAN outreach may give Myanmar leaders legitimacy without results. Officials described Sunday's meeting as an opportunity for Myanmar to brief its neighbours on conditions inside the country. But Richard Horsey, senior political advisor at International Crisis Group, an independent peace organisation, said the risk was that the meeting was a step in normalising political engagement before any change had been achieved. It would be a mistake for ASEAN to accept Myanmar back into the fold without getting anything meaningful in return, he said. The meeting marks a test of whether ASEAN will hold the line on its own peace framework or allow Myanmar's military-backed leaders to regain regional standing without meaningful steps towards ending the conflict, such as releasing political prisoners, including Aung San Suu Kyi, or restoring full democracy, Reuters reported. In June 2026, UN News reported with a headline, Myanmar aid decline compounds suffering amid ongoing military attacks. The byline read, a drop in humanitarian assistance is worsening the suffering of millions of people in Myanmar after 5 years of conflict-related violence, the UN Human Rights Office said in a report published on the 22nd of June. The reduction in international support has increased civilian exposure to harm, the report said. It has forced civil society groups to implement deep program cuts, closures, and layoffs, with ethnic media and women's organizations impacted disproportionately. As if the people of Myanmar have not suffered enough at the hands of the military, they have now seemingly been forgotten by those outside the country, said the UN High Commissioner for Human Rights, Volker Turk. The High Commissioner repeated his call for an immediate cessation of hostilities in Myanmar and facilitation of humanitarian access to all civilians urgently in need of food, clean water, medicines, and basic services. And what of Aung San Suu Kyi? Where is she? She is currently held under house arrest in a designated undisclosed location in the secretive capital of Nay Pui Dor, Myanmar. On 12 July, Reuters reported that Myanmar officials told ASEAN counterparts that she was in good health and would be looked after. However, little evidence has been provided to verify her condition. Maria Teresa Lazaro, the Philippine foreign minister, has been pressing for access to the 81-year-old. In the same article, it was reported by Reuters that Lazaro defended the decision to call a meeting with Myanmar foreign minister and said the bloc, meaning ASEAN members, was already seeing movement on humanitarian access. On the other hand, a statement by 20 political and ethnic minority groups in Myanmar released on the same day expressed concern about ASEAN meeting with the foreign minister of a country that was rejecting its peace initiative and said ASEAN was not engaging sufficiently with other stakeholders. The joint statement said, it is therefore difficult to reconcile the expansion of high-level engagement with a party that has openly repudiated ASEAN's own framework. Mariana Cifuentes is a governance expert and senior advisor with almost 20 years of international experience working on social justice programs in Latin America, East Africa, Asia, and Melanesia. Up until fleeing Myanmar in 2021, she worked there for 6 years, supporting the planning and design of work on My Justice, an access to justice program. Mariana holds an MPhil from the Institute of Development Studies UK and a PhD

0: from the International Institute of Social Studies from The Hague in the Netherlands.
1: I thought we'd start today by asking about your time in Yangon. So you work for an organisation in Myanmar, remotely from New Zealand, but up until the start of last year, you were living and working in Yangon. So I'd like to go back to that time when the military seized power, and no doubt this was a very stressful time for you and your family. What I wanted to ask you is, did the military takeover come as a complete shock to you, or was it something you saw coming? And also, when and how did you make the decision to flee the country and head here to New Zealand?
2: Hi, Catherine. First of all, thank you so much for having me here. And it was completely unexpected. My husband used to work for the NLD government when we were in Yangon, and I was working for a number of development organizations for 7 years. We had a very happy life. I mean, it was an incredibly challenging time professionally because of all the things that were taking place in Myanmar. But we thought that democracy was there to stay. And the coup happened just as the second democratic government was about to take place. It was on a Monday. And on Friday, my husband received a phone call saying, things are really bad here. You know, we don't know what's going to happen. Just please be on standby. And we thought, okay, not sure what that means, but you know, we were absolutely shocked when we heard the news that, you know, Aung San Suu Kyi had been put in jail, and that the elected president was also put in jail, as well as many of the NLD leadership. So it was an absolute shock. Yeah.
1: Okay. And in that, going back to that time then, you mentioned there was a Monday where your husband received that information. And then how many days or weeks are we talking that then you basically hop on a plane and come here?
2: So we had a week and a half. And he was a government advisor, so he had access to sensitive information. And it was pretty much the day of the coup that we knew we had to leave. But as you say, it was in the midst of COVID, and organizing travels was not easy at all. The same week of the coup, Shan Tournelle, which was an economic advisor of Aung San Suu Kyi, was put in jail. And the New Zealand embassy very kindly facilitated our exit of the country. Because at that point it was clear that, you know, the security risk was quite serious. Mm. My husband and children are from New Zealand, so that was kind of a logical step for us to come back here and just try to see what was going to happen after.
1: At that time then, did you have a feeling it would be forever, that you wouldn't be going back, or in your mind you were thinking maybe this is a temporary solution and then when peace resumes we can get back there?
2: Yeah, it's interesting, you know, it's interesting to look back and realize how naive we were. I was certain that, you know, the military were not going to stay in power for over a year, and then as time passed by and things became much clearer on how this hybrid democratic arrangement had worked and how much control the military had over all decisions in the country, and how much all the innovations that they had put in place to ensure that they would remain in power no matter the large popular discontent over their actions. So, initially I thought that we were going to be back in country after a year, but now it's clear that it's very unlikely. So I remain working remotely in Myanmar.
1: It's a huge range of emotions, I'm sure, to deal with. I'd like to ask you now about Aung San Suu Kyi, who has been detained by the military coup. She faces a jail term of 17 years, but

0: It's widely seen that, that her trials were a sham by the military to discredit her. Prior to the coup, she was coming under fire for her country's treatment of the mostly Muslim Rohingya minority. I read a headline late last year from the BBC which seemed to sum things up, and it stated Aung San Suu Kyi, democracy icon who fell from grace. Former supporters have criticised her for doing nothing to stop the genocide. Others have said she was being a pragmatic politician trying to govern a multi-ethnic country with a complex history. Suu Kyi went on to defend the army's actions at the International Criminal Court at The Hague in 2019, which seemed to most as a real low. Do you have any personal insights? I know it's such a complex question, but we're really interested in anything you have to say.
1: Yeah, well, Aung San Suu Kyi, as you said, you know, she was given the Nobel Peace Prize and she was seen as a human rights defender. She was leading the democratic efforts in the country for many years. I mean, as you know, she was under house arrest for over 20 years. And when she took over the government of the National League for Democracy, the NLD government in Myanmar, everybody expected her to be perfect. And that was impossible. I mean, she comes from a military background. I mean, her father was the independence leader, and he is also from the Bamar ethnic community. I mean, she embraces all these Buddhist values. And as a result of it, she also has a lot of prejudices towards, you know, other religions, but particularly against the Muslim community in Myanmar. And that's not unique to her. I mean, many countries who are Buddhist in the region, they also feel that they are withstanding this wave of Islam that is there to conquer them. I mean, these are obviously prejudices and it's terrible. But that played out in her politics in 2016. We have just celebrated 5 years of the exodus of the Rohingya population from Myanmar to Bangladesh. And, you know, the human rights violations that the Rohingya had to suffer are just absolutely terrible. But I think you cannot blame it all on Aung San Suu Kyi. I mean, she's one of the many pieces, you know. These are geopolitics at stake. Rakhine is a geographic positioning that is super important for China to access gas from Myanmar. I mean, they were going to convert it into a deep sea port. It's very close to India as well. I mean, so there are so many things at play here. And sometimes the hate speech campaign that was propagated against Muslims and the Rohingya in particular, there is so much behind it. And it's also control of the military over the hearts and mind of the Bamar population, which are the majority in Myanmar. And it was incredible that despite it all, you know, these democratic values survived, and that psychological coup didn't play out or didn't pan out in the same way that the military wanted. And then they had to actually effectively remove this government from taking power the second time around.
0: Thank you. Yes, some fascinating insights there, and a great reminder that Aung San Suu Kyi is really a product of her time, of her past, and it's complicated.
1: Yep, yep.
0: I'd like to ask you now about what everyday life is like for the citizens of Myanmar. I know that you've been back to Asia for work for a couple of times. Given the situation in Myanmar, you haven't travelled there. What can you say about life for an everyday person now in Myanmar?
1: I think it's really challenging. I mean, there is an economic crisis that is playing at the same time as the political crisis is happening. And there is risk of famine. I mean, the levels of poverty have reached 40% of the population. We were discussing that it's not only, you know, those living in urban areas, but it's also those living in rural

0: areas that are facing a lot of problems. I mean, because the conflict has meant that they haven't been able to plant for the rice. I mean, Myanmar is one of the green baskets of Southeast Asia. The markets are closed because there is no easy flow of products across the borders because of the conflict as well. The economy is, the exchange rate keeps changing. The value of the chat has dropped so low that it's impossible to buy anything with it. So it's very, very challenging. But despite it all, people continue resisting this military takeover, which is incredible.
1: That's the inspiring story, isn't it?
0: Yeah.
1: You work for a Access to Justice program based in Myanmar. What can you tell us about what that work involves?
0: Yeah, it has been fascinating for me to be able to continue doing this work. I mean, at various points I have thought, okay, that's the end, we won't be able to operate anymore. But luckily we have, and many people ask me, well, why would you be working in an access to justice program when there is so much injustice? And I mean, the reality is that the courts are still open, even though, you know, the laws have been changed and anybody can go to prison without any questions being asked. But you still need a lawyer to represent you. And that's what we do. We are actually making sure that legal aid is available and that the lawyers that are brave enough to continue providing these services have all the resources in hand so they can do their job to the best of their abilities.
1: Excellent. I'm sure that you come across many inspiring people doing great things in Myanmar, and it is nice for us to share some of those good news stories to balance out how we might feel about the terrible things that are going on. Can you share some of those stories with us?
0: Yeah, sure. I mean, as I mentioned, you know, there is one lawyer in particular. She's a young lawyer. She became a mother actually the day of the coup and decided to stop breastfeeding and go back and do her work. This, you know, cut her maternity leave short, really, and go back and go into prisons and try to provide support to all of those young people who were detained during the peaceful protests. And she has been such an inspiration to me. I also work with a group providing support to LGBTQI people who are targeted, you know, by the police, mm-hmm. and they are put in prison just because they exist, and they don't give up. And it's that energy of young people who are so focused on just using all the resources they have to just do good things, you know? And it's just, when there is so much evil around you, having these young people just pushing forward and believing that things will get better soon is quite special. It's quite inspiring.
1: Absolutely. Lastly, I just wanted to touch on something also very inspiring that we've had a chat about previously, is an interesting conference that you recently attended, and it was run by the IFA, which is an International Cultural Relations Program, and the title of it was Culture in Security, International Cultural Relations as an Enabler of Peace Through Engagement. And I thought, wow, that sounds like a big topic. And you've talked about it in a really upbeat way. So I'd love to hear from you what some takeaway messages were.
0: Yeah, I mean, you know, culture and security is basically the role of culture when there is conflict. And I was just fascinated by seeing all these people who think that art and culture actually can be a way to foster peace. So, you know, there were examples from Colombia, how

0: Colombia has had went through a very long civil war almost, and at the last stages of this conflict, there were, you know, artists coming together and organizing these collective projects to remind people that it was possible to live in peace. And that had an incredible impact. It was the same to an extent in Afghanistan, and it's the same that is being done in Myanmar, where, you know, there are all these human rights violations that are taking place. And for example, you know, women being attacked or villages being burned, and how these testimonies are collected and they are reworked with the help of artists to give an idea, to give a voice to all these survivors of violence, but also to celebrate their resilience and to show to other victims, because this is an ongoing conflict, that they won't be just a story, but you know, there is a record of what they are going through, and that people appreciate what, you know, the fact that they are still there with us. So it was an incredible conference. So I the key message was that art is important for societies, and yeah.
1: Can't hear that message enough, Mariana. Great. Well, thank you so much for coming in today. I'm sure we could have talked for a lot longer, and we might have you on the show again sometime. But thank you very much.
2: Thanks for tuning in, friends. And by doing so, you are showing up for the people of Myanmar. Perhaps you could use your freedom by lobbying our government to increase humanitarian aid or donate. And one worthy NGO doing great work there was co-founded by Dr. Mariana Cifuentes. When researching for this program, I was delighted to see that Mariana works for an organization called Ya Ji Ya, and I'll put a link to that organization in the show notes. It's a non-profit NGO dedicated to helping conflict-affected populations, particularly in Myanmar and surrounding regions, heal through integrated mental health services, emotional regulation, and conflict transformation. The organization operates at the intersection of peacebuilding and mental wellness, championing the idea that well-being is a deliberately practiced act of resistance, even in the most difficult circumstances. The name of the organization derives from a Myanmar proverb that translates to finding a place with clear water and tender grass, symbolizing renewal, purification, and community resilience. So that's all I've got time for this month. If you like what you heard, then please like us wherever you listen to your podcasts, or even better, leave a review. Mā te wā, see you next month.
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1: For Overnight Productions, I'm Greg Gordon. What you're about to hear has been pieced together from IMRU programs of the past several years, so you'll hear many voices and a variety of music.
2: When someone tells me, or I find out, or I'm told that they listened to our work when they were deeply in the closet, I remember one person, I listened to your show on my headphones behind my closed bedroom door so no one would know I was listening. And it made me feel okay.
3: 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I'm Brian DeShazer. India welcomes its first openly gay member of parliament. The U.S. Department of Education continues its attacks on transgender students. The Rainbow rewinds, and we honor the broadcast legacy of the late Greg Gordon. All that and more, now that you found This Way Out.
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4: With NewsWrap, a summary of some of the news in or affecting LGBTQ communities around the world for the week ending April 10th, 2026.
6: I, Dr. Minika Guruswamy, do swear in the name of God that I will bear true faith and allegiance to the Constitution of India.
5: Good news out of India. Minika Guruswamy made history by becoming the country's first openly queer member of parliament. Dr. Guruswamy, a constitutional law expert and a longtime advocate of queer and transgender rights, championed the landmark Supreme Court case that enshrined fundamental transgender rights in the nation's constitution. But last month, President Draupadi Murmu signed a bill to roll back that legislation, causing protests across the country. Guruswamy was officially sworn in on April 6th. Her appointment is a beacon of hope for future legislation protecting queer and transgender citizens. She expressed her gratitude in a press conference after her appointment.
6: As you all know, values of equality, non-discrimination, and the dignity of each citizen is what our constitution speaks about. And it will be my endeavor to uphold those values every single day.
4: It is now illegal to promote queer causes in Belarus. The Belarusian parliament passed a bill that criminalizes people for, quote, spreading LGBTQ propaganda. This mirrors policies in neighboring Russia and a growing movement of anti-LGBTQ legislation globally. The nation decriminalized homosexuality in 1994 after the fall of the Soviet Empire. But the new legislation bans the promotion of, quote, non-traditional relationships, gender change, and refusal to have children, echoing global concerns about low fertility rates and aging demographics. The punishments include fines, community labor, or up to 15 days in jail. Activists have reported raids of private gatherings where, quote, LGBTQ promotion is suspected. TG House Belarus, a trans rights advocacy group, launched a petition urging President Lukashenko, who has ruled the country for over three decades, not to sign the bill.

0: bill, saying the draconian law deliberately groups LGBT people alongside pedophiles, and its passage will legalize state-sanctioned violence against queer people. Despite the petition garnering over 50,000 signatures, the president approved the legislation on April 2nd.
1: Two military veterans in the UK are suing the Ministry of Defence over delays in compensation tied to the military's past ban on LGBTQ service members. The 1955 Army Act banned openly queer people from serving. Thousands of service members were discharged, often losing pensions, medals, and career opportunities because of their sexual orientation. The plaintiffs, Stephen Stewart and Mark Shepherd, say they were prepared to resign from the military for being queer in 1995 and 1999, respectively. The BBC reported the pair were denied full compensation as they were not formally discharged, despite feeling compelled to leave by, quote, way of an ultimatum. The ban was lifted in the year 2000 after a European Court of Human Rights ruled it a privacy violation. In 2023, the UK government officially apologised for the ban and a year later launched the LGBT Financial Recognition Scheme to financially compensate veterans who were forced out of the military due to their sexuality. The government says it is working to review claims, but critics argue the current process is too slow and leaves many veterans still waiting for justice decades later.
0: The U.S. Department of Education says it is no longer required to uphold certain protections for transgender students, ending agreements with several school districts and one college. Under the Biden and Obama administrations, the department interpreted Title IX, which bans sex discrimination in education, to include transgender and queer students. The department negotiated these protective measures with school districts in California, Delaware, Pennsylvania, and Washington, along with Taft College in Central Valley, California. The Associated Press reported that the decision removes the federal obligations for schools to keep up with sensitivity training on abiding by a student's preferred name and pronouns and allowing students to use bathrooms that align with their gender identity. This move is one in a series of legislative attacks from the White House on transgender youth. Last week, we spoke about the Trump administration's counter-lawsuit against the Minnesota Department of Education for its trans-inclusive athletic programs. On April 9th, the National Women's Law Center, along with 60 other advocacy and human rights organizations, released the Foundational Values for Higher Education Equity Compact, calling on colleges and universities across the country to publicly reaffirm their commitment to equity, inclusion, student success, and academic freedom. Shawali Patel, the Senior Director of Education Justice at the National Women's Law Center, told us the Trump administration's deliberate misinterpretation of Title VI and Title IX makes the most vulnerable students targets of discrimination.
2: It is deeply upsetting and flawed. It is anti-democratic, anti-civil rights. First, they say, well, they want to relieve schools of burdensome enforcement. And then when it comes to addressing protections for trans kids, they wrongly claim, well, they're trying to protect cis women and girls. And that couldn't be further from the truth.
0: Patel added that the resources in the compact are meant to help students, parents, and allies make sense of the changing policies and legal battles taking place, but also guide them in efforts to resist.
2: The one thing that I've been so grateful for that gives me a lot of hope is the organizing I'm seeing on the ground from students, from faculty, from alumni, you know, that people have loudly been saying that this is not okay and they're demanding the rights to be protected. There have been some institutions that have courageously and rightfully fought back. And my hope is that this will push more to do the same.
0: According to the Movement Advancement Project, 29 states have policies prohibiting transgender students from participating in sports, and 21 have restrictions on restroom use. You can access the Pro Equity Compact at naacpldf.org.
1: The U.S. Department of Justice is investigating the Los Angeles Unified School District in response to parents who claim the district is responsible for their trans child's death. The parents allege their child began to transition socially and experienced isolation, leading them to take their own life. The lawsuit says the school connected the child with a therapist, but did not inform the parents of their child's transition or counseling, denying them the opportunity to intervene. Their

0: child died in 2024, 2 years after graduating from Palisades Charter High School. In 2019, the LA School District adopted a policy to protect transgender students who may not have support at home. It advises school officials to allow students to choose their own pronouns and restrooms. Governor Gavin Newsom later enacted the Safety Act, which blocks so-called parental notification policies that would require teachers to tell parents if a student asks to use different pronouns than the gender they were assigned to at birth. It also protects teachers and school staff who choose not to out LGBTQ students to their families. Harmet K. Dillon, the Assistant Attorney for Civil Rights, told the New York Times the Trump administration will not tolerate policies that deny parents fundamental rights. Currently, 15 states have some form of forced outing law.
1: A viral courtroom moment is sparking new conversations about the harms of conversion therapy. On a recent episode of Equal Justice, a TV court show, Judge Ebony K. Williams dismissed a case brought by a Tennessee father who tried to sue his own son for $6,000, the cost of sending him to conversion therapy. The son testified he only agreed to attend out of fear of being kicked out and described the program as abusive and dehumanizing.
2: The majority of the day, they are verbally harassing you. They are calling you names. I remember on the first day, the director, Matthew, who my dad chalked up to be a great guy, said I was cursed, said that I was going to hell, and called all of us there monsters, that we were unworthy, and that we needed the program to fix ourselves.
1: In a moment that's now gone viral, Williams condemned the father's actions, calling the treatment cruel and manipulative, and affirming the young man's worth.
3: Young man, you are not cursed. You are as loved and as worthy, Michael, as your father, your mother, and everyone else who gets the privilege to reside on this earth, young man.
1: She ultimately threw out the case, saying every child deserves a home where they are safe, accepted, and loved unconditionally.
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1: And I'm Marcos Najera. Stay safe.
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9: This week we honor the April birthdays of Ma Rainey and Jean-Paul Gaultier.
10: Ma Rainey was an American blues singer and influential early blues recording artist. Rainey has been portrayed in several films, including the 2020 Academy Award-winning film, Ma Rainey's Black Bottom. In 2023, she was honored with the Grammy Lifetime Achievement Award. Although most of Rainey's songs that mention sexuality refer to love affairs with men, some of her lyrics contain references to lesbianism or bisexuality, such as the 1928 song Prove It On Me. According to the Queer Cultural Center's website, the lyrics refer to an incident in 1925 in which Rainey was arrested for taking part in an orgy at her home involving women in the chorus.
11: When I last night had a great big fight.

Jean-Paul Gaultier is a French haute couture fashion designer known for his unconventional designs. He founded the fashion label in 1982 and was the creative

0: director for French luxury house Hermès in the early 2000s. Tragically, in 1990, his boyfriend and business partner died of AIDS-related causes. As a costume designer, Gaultier created Madonna's cone bra for her 1990 Blonde Ambition World Tour and has designed costumes and gowns for Bjork, Pedro Almodovar, Kerry Washington, Lady Gaga, Beyoncé, and Kylie Minogue, among many others. Now let's rewind to a few March key queer milestones. April 1997 marked Ellen DeGeneres' Time magazine Yep, I'm Gay cover.
1: Also in April, the U.S. Supreme Court heard oral arguments on the question of the freedom to marry, eventually ruling that states cannot ban same-sex marriage.
0: That's this week's Rainbow Rewind, because remembering our past fuels our pride. I'm Brian DeShazer.
1: And I'm Sherry Lunn. Stay tuned. More This Way Out is coming up.
0: Last week, This Way Out co-founder Lucia Chappell remembered Greg Gordon's radio origins, helping found IMRU in 1974, one of the earliest LGBT-produced radio series, interviewing Harvey Milk, covering his assassination, the subsequent Dan White trial, and anchoring a live broadcast at the first 1979 March on Washington for lesbian and gay rights. This week, we follow Greg's career, beginning with perhaps the first survey of the gay rights movement from 1969 to 1979 presented on radio. This documentary remains an important primary source of queer history. And as Lucia noted last week, it was created on quarter-inch reel-to-reel tape using razor blades and splicing tape.
2: Welcome to Timeline, a review of some of the important news events in our recent past. For Overnight Productions, I'm Greg Gordon. What you're about to hear has been pieced together from IMRU programs of the past several years, so you'll hear many voices and a variety of music. But before we go back to the last years of the 1970s, when the so-called homosexual issue exploded onto the national scene, we should lay some groundwork with a brief visit, courtesy of Breck Artery, to the summer of 1969.
3: The disorders began with a routine police raid on a homosexual bar, the Stonewall, on Christopher Street, in the heart of the West Village. Almost every homosexual who was in New York at the time of the Stonewall Rebellion has his own private memory of what took place. One of the longtime leaders of the gay rights movement, Craig Rodwell, remembers it this way.
4: The first night was Friday. I was on the way home from a friend's house. The raid was just starting at that time, and we noticed the crowds. So we went over there, and a crowd was gathering out in front. There was a paddy wagon pulled up and a few people being taken out. The crowd was very quiet at the time. I wasn't. I started yelling gay power and get the mafia out of the bars, and my lover nudged me and told me to shut up. But within about 15 minutes, the crowd really started doing it.
5: Gay power, gay power, say it loud, gay is proud, say it loud, gay is proud.
3: By the end of the week, scores of police and rioters had been injured. Many were arrested, and one man, a cab driver, was dead.
2: During the first few years following Stonewall, lesbian and gay groups formed in hundreds of cities and towns across America, and by 1976, several had been successful in promoting local gay rights ordinances. It was America's 200th birthday, the bicentennial, and lesbians and gay men were enjoying some of their recent political achievements. Reverend Troy Perry of the Universal Fellowship of Metropolitan Community Churches remembered the first Christopher Street West Parade in Los Angeles as he prepared to lead the 1976 parade as Grand Marshal.
6: The first year was 1970, and I was the person who went down and got the police permit. It was in my name that first year. The first one was hurriedly put together. Everybody was scared to death. We had about 1,000 people who were involved in it. We had very few floats, that sort of thing. It was just marching. I was arrested after that first parade. Ever since then, the parade has grown momentum. They've added now the carnival, the Shura Circus, several things like that.
7: We are gathered together tonight for one purpose, to fight back against AIDS, the acquired immune deficiency syndrome.
8: This is not a gay disease. It is not a gay disease.
9: I know that there's some horror stories about

0: people with AIDS who have been disenfranchised of their basic rights. Their roommates have kicked them out. They've been served on paper plates. Their families have disowned them.
1: 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Help us deal with the panic, because people are panicking.
2: If we withdraw from one another and excoriate one another because of our guilt and our fear, we'll only add joy to the heart of every right-wing, Bible-thumping homophobe in America.
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5: Between 1979 and 1987, Greg continued working with the gay media collective that produced IMRU Radio at KPFK in Los Angeles. In 1987, Greg and Lucia Chappelle signed up to cover the second March on Washington for Lesbian and Gay Rights for Pacifica Radio. Greg spoke about it with Michael Taylor Gray.
6: Greg, why don't you tell us about the 1987 March on Washington?
7: Lucia and I organized it, and it was also a vehicle for us to recruit other local LGBT radio producers from around the country for what would become This Way Out. The biggest thing I remember from the 87 March was that we had depended upon a guy from WPFW and the Pacifica affiliate in D.C. to set up the technical stuff, and it would be the audio would be fed to the station to be uploaded to the satellite, which at the time was the way national public radio and community radio programs were distributed, was via satellite. Well, we got there, and it was not there. What we wound up doing is a guy from WBAI got on the train with tape decks and incredible numbers of equipment. We recorded the rally coverage, and hour by hour, someone then bicycled the reel-to-reel tape to WPFW, and that's how that live coverage was distributed in hourly recorded segments by bicycle.
8: Congressman Jerry Studs greets a full house at the Lesbian and Gay Bands of America concert in Constitution Hall.
9: Ever since you got here, this doesn't look a bit like Washington, D.C. I can't resist saying one word to the president. Let's just pretend for 1 minute that the president could hear us. What I would say to him is, Mr. President, Look out in this hall. Look tomorrow out your window, out of the White House window, and look on the mall. What you will see, Mr. President, is not what you probably think you will see, and it is certainly not what you fear you will see. What you will see, Mr. President, is something you talk a great deal about. What you will see is one of the largest families in this country, Mr. President. You will see... Mr. President, you will see a family in the truest sense of the word, because one of the tests of a family is a crisis. And you will see a family that is drawn together in the most deeply human of ways. You will see young and old. You will see black and white. You'll see rich and poor. You'll see male and female. You'll see straight, Mr. President. And you know what? You'll see gay. G-A-Y, Mr. President. This is what you will see. And another way, Mr. President, another way to spell that word is H-U-M-A-N. That is what you are dealing with here, Mr. President.
10: People, people, people, here is Whoopi Goldberg.
11: Here's what she had to tell the enthusiastic post-march rally overflowing the Capitol Mall.
12: When those children's houses were burned down in Florida, Mr. Reagan, did you send them a letter of condolence? Did you tell them what happened to them was wrong and that is not the American way? Mr. Reagan, did you explain to these kids that sometimes ignorant people act in such a way that is frightening? Did Mr. Reagan, you tell them that you were going to support them and live with

0: with them through this because that's what America does for its own? I don't think so. I want to know why. I mean, if we're supposed to be all American, looking out for each other, then why hasn't the President of the United States said to these kids, I'm behind you, I am your president too?
1: Now, after 33 years of working on This Way Out, what has been, to you, Greg Gordon, the most meaningful impact that it's had on people world over?
2: Actually, that's a pretty easy question to answer. When someone tells me, or I find out, or I'm told, that they listened to our work when they were deeply in the closet. I remember one person, I listened to your show on my headphones behind my closed bedroom door so no one would know I was listening. And it made me feel okay, more okay about myself. This is probably true, Michael, for a lot of us who do active work in the community in whatever capacity, is we remember how challenging it was when we were coming out and how much of a help having that lone supportive voice in the night, so to speak, tell us that we were not monsters, we were not sinful, we were not illegal, we were beautiful human beings just the way we were intended to be. And that's what keeps me going. But I know I'm educating people as well as supporting people, and that's, you know, you can't put a price on that. Although you can if folks would please donate.
3: It's thanks to Greg and Lucia's understanding of the importance of the work that every program from the first broadcast in April 1st, 1988, was saved on reel-to-reel or digital format. It is with great pride that years ago, I led the charge to preserve This Way Out tapes and make them accessible for research and reference. Thanks to a grant from the American Archive of Public Broadcasting, a partnership between GBH and the Library of Congress, the collection is available for public access and all programs have been transcribed. This Way Out has been honored with multiple awards from the U.S. National Federation of Community Broadcasters and the Radio and Television News Association, by the Gay and Lesbian Alliance Against Defamation, or GLAAD, Parents, Families, and Friends of Lesbians and Gays, PFLAG, the Los Angeles Chapter of the National Lesbian and Gay Journalists Association, and internationally by TUPELAC, the Organization of Lesbian and Gay Cultural Workers in the Nordic Area. The cities of Los Angeles and West Hollywood have recognized This Way Out with proclamations. 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
2: I'm so blessed to be earning a living, albeit not going to Cancun anytime soon, but earning a living, keeping a roof over my head, doing what I love to do. 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
3: Happy trails, Greggy. Our condolences to his surviving brother, Rick Gordon. Thanks for choosing This Way Out, brought to you by the nonprofit Overnight Productions. The Rainbow Rewind was written by Sherry Lunn and co-hosted by Brian DeShazer. Greg Gordon in Memoriam, Part 2, was produced by Brian DeShazer. Archive material courtesy of the Pacifica Radio Archives and This Way Out Archives. Harry Styles, Ma Rainey, Bronski Beat, and Van Halen performed some of the music you heard, and Kim Wilson composed and performed our theme music. This Way Out thanks the Kicking Assets Fund of the Tides Foundation, Richard Merck and Brad Payton of Silicon Valley celebrating their 50th year together, and in memory of Greg Gordon for his decades of service to the LGBTQ community, and all the listener donors who make this program possible. 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
1: And welcome everybody to the beautiful and historic Scottish Rite Concert Hall here in our hometown of Lexington, Kentucky. We're broadcasting all over the world, from Australia to Ireland, New Zealand to New York, Yuma, Arizona to the Yukon, and across Canada. We're celebrating this wonderful, amazing, global front porch style of music. Artists come from everywhere to be on our show, literally. And you don't have to be famous to be on Wood Songs. You just have to be very very good. Tonight we're doing something different. So the show's going to be different for our normal listeners. We are celebrating music from around the world, international music, and specifically the war-torn regions around Ukraine tonight. And we have a wonderful artist, a singer-songwriter, originally from Moldova, which borders Ukraine, about 600 miles borders Ukraine. But our first artists up are a spectacular vocal group, literally from Ukraine. They've experienced the tragedy and the heartache that is going on around the war-torn region of Ukraine. A lot of their music expresses all of that very, very passionately. Their vocals are incredible. So we're going to start out with a song called Tsunamia. Please welcome Yahode on the Wood Songs. Old Time Radio.

0: Yahode, all the way from Ukraine. Beautiful song called Tsunami. Yahode is spelled for the audience. It's Y-A-G-O-D-Y, but it's pronounced Yahode. And we have the wonderful singers. We have, let me try to get this right. Zoriana is in the center, and she's sort of the founding member, I think, of the group. And then we have Vasilina. And she's off to the side. And then also singing is Tatiana. And then playing the wonderful accordion is Nadia, who's doing a special, wonderful job on the accordion. Now, for the sake of the audience, we're not ignoring anybody, because this group essentially does not speak English, but their drummer in the back, Tamaraz, does speak English. And so the song, let me ask you, the song that we just heard is an original song that they wrote, and it's a protest song. It's about the raging waters of the sea, so to speak. Is that correct?
1: Yes. This song we wrote for Eurovision 2024.
0: That's a big deal in Europe, Eurovision. They were...
1: And this song has a very deep meaning. Tsunami is, we know there's a powerful wave, and tsunami is a feminine wave. So it's more powerful because it's a gentle and powerful. And also it's representing our Ukrainian women. They're strong and gentle at the same time. And tsunami means also a wave which is cleansing all evil from this planet.
0: And I'm sure, you know, in America, we've had artists that have done that, like Woody Guthrie and Bob Dylan and Pete Seeger and Joan Baez. And they used their music to express the discomfort, the anger, the rage, the concern about what they were seeing happening to people, especially during war. And that's really what this group is all about, correct?
1: Yes.
0: And so your role, you're the drummer in the back. You're in the back of everything while these ladies are in the front. Yahode is a beautiful name, and it means something. It means berries or picking berries, right?
1: Yeah. It's a berries because we have a strawberry, blueberry, and on.
0: So each lady represents a berry.
1: Yeah. Well, so this is like this name came up really spontaneously. Because they didn't have a name of the band, and they were invited on the festival, and this MC, he said that, all right, guys, I'm going to announce you, but we don't have a name. That's okay. And ladies and gentlemen, and now welcome the band Yahode. And that's it.
0: Well, I love it. Yahode, and again, for the sake of the audience, when you're looking them up, because I know you're going to want to every time you hear them sing, it's a spectacular performance, Y-A-G-O-D-Y, but it's pronounced Yahode. And how long has the group been together?
1: More than 8 years.
0: Mm-hmm. So especially during the length of this terrible war that's going on in Ukraine, they've been making music representing how they feel about the communities that are being harmed, correct?
1: Yeah, and actually, originally, they're actresses. Zoriana, she's a professional actress, and Tatiana is her student, so they started doing music, and this is how everything started.
0: Well, for the sake of the hundreds of radio stations that air Wood Songs, I encourage you to go to the Wood Songs YouTube channel to see, because they're performing music with amazing vocals, but it is incredibly theatrical to watch them, and especially in these beautiful berry-like grounds that they're doing. We've got another song here that I especially asked you to perform because it's about a town in southern Ukraine that is in the center of the

damage of the war that's going on with Russia right now. And the song is, if I pronounce this right, Tumen Yaro. Did I say that right? Tumen Yaro. It's an amazing performance. It's Yahode on the Wood Songs, old-time radio line.

spectacular song about what their Ukrainian community is going through in southern Ukraine, about a little town that has been occupied since the Russian war began. And of course, they're using their music for the cultural representation of how they feel those communities are and what they're going through. Wood Songs is not the forum for politics, but this is certainly a way to show how artists use their music to bring that message of concern and care, especially during a time of crisis. If you want to know more about the music of Yahode, Y-A-G-O-D-Y. Just go to the Wood Songs website, click on the archive page. This is show number 1168. We'll tell you all about Yahode, as well as our next artist who also comes from near Ukraine in Moldova. He now makes his home in the United States. He's going to do a tune of his called Bighorn Mountain Home. He's the bluegrasser Tom Lynn on the Wood Songs, Old Time Radio.

0: Originally from Moldova, bordering Ukraine, and he's here in the United States, and he's came here to learn bluegrass. And Tom Lynn, it's nice to have you here, buddy. Thank you so much for being part of the show.
1: Thanks for having me.
0: Your name was originally Linclip, is that correct? Did I say that right?
1: My last name is Tom, or my full name is Thomas Linclip, but over in Moldova, my name was Dimitru Terzi.
0: And then you changed it to Tom Lind out of mercy for all us English-speaking people. That
1: yes.
0: So, and you're here. We got to give some props to those backing you up. You got the amazing Dax and Lewis playing banjo, Thomas Albert on the acoustic guitar behind you, Robert Myers playing mandolin and singing with you, the amazing Violet on violin, and oh, the legendary Ruth McLean from the McLean Family Band is playing bass. So you're in some heady company here. So you grew up around Michigan, but you came to the Kentucky Mountains area specifically to learn bluegrass.
1: Yes, sir. The school in Hyden, actually, is where I started my degree under Bobby Osborne and Dean Osborne. And it was an amazing opportunity, and came up to Moorhead to finish it up under Raymond and Daxon.
0: Well, Bobby Osborne, famous for Rocky Top, and I could hear you channeling his spirit in your music. What was it about bluegrass? How did bluegrass differ from what your family was used to in Moldova?
1: Well, traditional Moldovan music is completely different than anything I'm sure here is listened to. It's very similar to the Hungarian folk music that we have been known to play as well. But bluegrass is definitely, it has a lot of similar attributes, but
0: It's a very, very much a community music too. It absorbs everything. I mean, Bill Monroe said that bluegrass music has made more friends than any other music in the world, and that's true because bluegrass attracts audiences and musicians literally worldwide. Mm-hmm. So you're going to treat us to a Hungarian-flavored song in the second half hour. But let's get back into one of your songs. This is a tune that you released. You kind of recorded this special as sort of like a first salvo of your career, right?
1: Mm-hmm.
0: Okay, it's called Still Falling. It's Tom Lynn on the Woods Songs, old-time radio.

0: Tomlin, all the way from Moldova to Michigan to the Kentucky Center of Traditional Music in Moorhead to learn bluegrass. We're going to get more in the second half hour with Tomlin and his story. He's going to perform a Hungarian tune. We're going to get back to the incredible music and the passionate message of Yehudai. We're going to be back with all of this and more in the second half hour right after this.
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0: From England, interpreting the songs of Woody Guthrie and his. And welcome, everybody, back to our international broadcast here at the Scottish Rite Concert Hall down on Music Row in historic Lexington, Kentucky, the foothills of the beautiful Appalachian Mountains, the crossroads of America's folk and bluegrass music, where we celebrate so much of this. We're on hundreds of radio stations around the world, like WRFZ 106.3 in Rochester, New York. We're on KLZR Radio in California. Arts, Arizona Public Radio, statewide. That's a big one right there. And here's another one that I really am very proud of. Access Now Canada, a nationwide radio broadcast coming out of Regina, Saskatchewan. So let's say hi to all the folks out there. We're also on American Forces Radio Network, who puts this important show on the radio, two different channels in 177 nations, from South Korea to Kuwait, plus every single military base in the world, every U.S. naval ship in the world, every Coast Guard vessel sailing in North America. And as always, especially these days, we want to say hello to the men and women, the fans, the families, the public. It's on the air in Ukraine. So, we normally, this time of the broadcast, will invite a youngster to come on our show, but we're not going to do that today because we want to take a chance to talk more to Temuraz, the drummer. So let's welcome him back to the stage. Woodsongs is not a forum for politics, but it is a forum for how art and music is used to represent a community. And that is what Yahudeh is doing, correct? So what is the culture like in Ukraine for the musicians, for the artists, for the public out there? What is happening out there?
1: So right now, we're experiencing definitely a difficult times, but this war made us, it was an impact to become more active in creating and going outside of the Ukraine to tell people what's happening and representing our culture. And for now, that particularly me, I remember when Ukraine was prospering, etc. But right now, it's just like a flower that is, we thought it's gonna die, you know, but become, but it's blossoming in the sense that people, yes, they have difficult times, but culturally, they're coming together and they're creating more music, because with the music, you can reach out other people to tell exactly what is happening. The musicians, we have gigs. We have concerts, but when the siren is starting, definitely everybody's going on a basement. And but then in a few hours, everybody's going up, and we are, you know, the Ukraine is just a nation which is impossible to you know, break, and this is what we are proving every day. Thank you.
0: And it really is a statement on how powerful art and music can be to the recovery of a community, to the recovery of people, right? And that, and that's what you're seeing. What for example, here in America, we see the pictures on the news, and you and I were talking earlier. That's not an exaggeration. That's actually what it's like on the eastern side of Ukraine. It's devastating.
1: And not just in the eastern part, in the whole Ukraine. Definitely, Kiev is bombarded, but like every single night, like 1,000 missiles are, and drones, like everything is flying in. But recently, before we came to United States, 3 hours before that, we have even video of that, like the drone just hit it in the middle of the city, the Lviv.
0: That's where the group is from, right?
1: Yeah. And so it just was 3 hours before the people are not aware of what is happening because, like, you know, it just like the time is somehow is blurring everything, you know?
0: Well, the insecurity of it all must be just devastating.

Especially for the children, I would think. The children growing up around this must be very, very difficult. But we're going to let you get back to your drum set. Let's give Teymuraz a big round of applause for his explanation. And we're going to get the group back. They're going to do a song called Kalina Malina. Did I say that right? Kalina Malina? It's a beautiful song. It's a beautiful group. They are passionate. They are original. They are sincere. They are theatrical. They're everything that you would hope they would be. It's Yehode on the Wood Songs, Old Time Radio.

0: The group is called Yahodeh. It's spelled Y-A-G-O-D-Y, and that song, Kalina Malina. What was that song about? What was this song about?
1: Скажи, що це про те ж про військо наше, про нашу країну непереборну, про те, що наше військо зараз воює за свою незалежність, про калину як символ жіночності, символ непереможності, символ розцвітання країни.
2: So this song is usually we are dedicating to all our soldiers, and this song is about those brave men who are protecting our land. And this Kalina, it's a herb. I don't know how to translate, to be honest with you, but this is a symbol of prosperity.
0: Well, beautiful song, beautiful performance, and I want the audience to understand, especially our radio audience, that they the passion in their voices is reflected in the passion of their performance, the theatrical nature of how they deliver the songs on stage, and the power of the message is incredible. This next tune is called Brahmaya. Yeah, Brahmaya? Did I say that right? What is this about?
2: This is very strong song. And it means

0: threshold. It's a gate. It's also about those warriors who are protecting our land. They're putting their themselves as a shield to protect all of us. And because of them, right now, we can perform for you.
1: Well, very sincere messages in all of this. They're going to perform that song now. It's Yahodeh on the Wood Songs, Old Time Radio Hour.

Ramaya. It means I'm a gate in English. It is the wonderful Yahodeh, spelled Y-A-G-O-D-Y, if you want to look them up. And we have the amazing founding member, Zoriana, who's the founding member of the group singing. Vasilina is also there singing. And then we have Tetliana. Singing though, she's the red berry. We got that right. The amazing Nadia doing an excellent job on that accordion. All the sound coming out of that little accordion. And of course, we would be in trouble without Tamuraz on the drums and helping the language barrier. If you want to know more about Yahodeh, again, it's spelled Y-A-G-O-D-Y, all you have to do is go to the Wood Songs website, click on the archive page. This is show number 1,168, and you can find out more about the artists that are on our show, especially this one. You make the music of Yahodeh part of your home music collection. He is originally from Moldova. He's now home-based in Michigan. He's going to do a solo performance of a song that he wrote called Dollar General, very American of him. It is Tom Lynn on the Wood Songs, old time radio.

0: Tom Lynn, Dollar General, singing about the kudzu of corporate America. So, and it's true. So what makes you sing? You're sitting around one day on your couch and you go, I think I'm going to sing about a store.
1: Well, actually, it was part my mom's idea and part a teacher at Moorhead. It kind of came together. A Christian artist named Mac Powell, he released a song about Waffle House. And my mom said...
0: You're competing with him, right?
1: Yeah. He released a song about Waffle House. Mom said, you should make a song about Dollar General. And then our teacher, Scott, one of our assignments was, you know, it's so important to write a serious song. You know, there's a lot of them. It's really important to write a funny song, too. You know, people that don't really do that, it's a whole different exercise in songwriting.
0: Well, you know, after listening to the power and passion of Yehode, and then hearing something about Dollar General, it does certainly change the canvas of what we're looking at. But it's true, though. I mean, music is a comforting thing. It's not just a message. It's not just power, right? But you're you know, Dollar General sure is sort of like the shrapnel of American merchandise. It's like blistering everywhere, and it's true. By the end of the song, there's five more. So good. Was that a hard song to write?
1: Actually, it was. I wanted to make it not too cheesy, you know, still keep the funny nature of it, but...
0: You didn't want to make a song about Dollar General not cheesy?
1: Not as cheesy as it could have been. You should have seen draft 1 through 20. I think it took about 2 years in
0: really?
1: Total. And, you know, just coming back to it every
0: now
1: and
0: again. It's about how long it takes to get through a checkout line in one of those.
1: Yeah,
0: stores.
1: Right? Exactly. At least you don't get the long receipts like at CVS.
0: Right. Now, we're going to change gears here, though. You're going to go into a song in your family's native language, right?
1: Close. Hungarian.
0: Hungarian. Okay, so now, you're from Moldova.
1: Yes.
0: Moldova borders Ukraine about 600 miles, right? And your family, do you still have family there that you keep in contact with?
1: I do not. I was adopted at the age
0: really?
1: Of almost one.
0: Really? So you were born in Moldova?
1: Born in Moldova.
0: Adopted
1: in an orphanage. Yes, sir.
0: In an orphanage.
1: Mm-hmm.
0: And came to America. Well, that's something I didn't know. Well, I'm so glad things have worked out for you, my friend. That's worked out great. So you have your home family, and now you have your musical family, too, right?
1: Yes.
0: Okay, so you're going to do this song, and it's in Hungarian. What is this song about? Because you're singing in

0: Hungarian, correct?
1: Yes.
0: Okay, so, and this is an international broadcast, so it's only appropriate that you do that. What is this song about?
1: The song is about, take the song Old Home Place. It's a lot of similar themes, you know, remembering a time and place that, you know, just brings back a lot of good memories. You know, you see the chair sitting there, you know, or you can look out and see the beautiful mountains. We call this one the Lazy River Song because it mentions the lazy river. And we...
0: How is it pronounced in Hungarian?
1: The song title is called Ahola Lusta Folyo.
0: Yeah, see, there was no way I was going to try that.
1: That's why we call it Lazy River.
0: In English, it's Lazy River. So you ready to perform it? He's got a wonderful group behind him. Thomas Albert on the acoustic guitar, the amazing Daxon Lewis. You'll find him performing at the Grand Ole Opry and with the McLean Family Band. Speaking of which, Ruth McLean is in the back. Look at just demure and humble and being one of the legendary upright bass players that she is. Robert Myers on mandolin, and he's going to do this song in Hungarian. It's called Lazy River, Tom Lynn on the Wood Songs, Old Time Radio Hour.

Tomlin backed up with the music ambassadors from the Kentucky Center for Traditional Music in Moorhead, including Miss Violet on the violin in the back, which we didn't mention her before. But wasn't it wonderful having Tomlin, originally from Moldova and Michigan, and learning bluegrass music in the grand state of Kentucky? And what an honor, what a privilege it was that they would come all the way from the nation of Ukraine to be on Wood Songs Yehode, and we are so grateful for them. Beautiful. Again, I want you to look them up online. I want you to make their music part of your home music collection. You can do it two ways. You can go to the Wood Songs website, click on the archive page. This is show number 1168. We'll connect you with Yehode. Or you can go to Google, but you're going to have to spell their name right. It's Y-A-G-O-D-Y. And Tamuraz, we want to just end it very, very briefly. How important is

0: to reach audiences with the music of a Yehudeh?
1: So, our language is basically our identity. And in Ukrainian songs, which are probably 200,000, is one of the biggest library in the world. And in these songs were imprinted a whole Ukrainian traditions. And so this is what we are doing, trying to share, and so that it becomes more popular and people could understand what's going on in Ukraine through the language.
0: Well, what a beautiful way of keeping that tradition alive, and we congratulate you all. And again, it's so important that we recognize that, again, Wood Songs is not a forum for politics, but this was a beautiful way to show how artists are reflecting what is happening in their world, what's happening in their culture, what's happening to their people, and they're using music to do that. You know, it reminds me of a couple things. Plato, a wonderful philosopher and wise man, said that music is a moral law. It gives soul to the universe. It gives wings to the mind, flight to imagination. It gives charm to everything. Plato said that, and that's certainly what we think a Yehudeh is doing, and how important it is that people get to hear it and listen. There's another thing that I thought was very important. Vincent van Gogh, who lived not all that far from Ukraine, was going through terrible, terrible trials in his life, and he wrote that there is peace even in the storm. We know that the people of Ukraine are going through a horrible, horrible storm, but so are the people in Cuba, so are the people in Korea, so are the people in all over the world, even in our own country. So show love, show kindness, listen to them, and celebrate those communities with the wonderful music that comes from there. My name is Michael Jonathan. I'm a folk singer. I am a song farmer. We'll see you next week on the Wood Songs.
2: 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Michael's opening song was Front Porch from the Ravenwood album. RG Fitchner, Strong Ball. Our TV director is Maria Clares. Technical assistants are Brian Klausing, Eric Anderson, Dan Field, and Gavin Clark. The Wood Songs crew member of the week is Doug Boyd. And our Wood Songs partners of the week are Stephen and Paula Clancy. 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For Michael Jonathan and the entire Wood Songs crew, this is Dorothy Edwards. We hope you'll join us again next week for the Wood Songs Old Time Radio Hour.

0: Thank you very much for tuning in to this broadcast of the WoodSongs Old Time Radio Hour. 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
1: Just email info@plains.org.nz for more information.

0: again, and that is our challenge, to make politics work, to make it work better. I know people at home are fed up with politics. I hear you, and I want to be honest with you. We have not been good enough, and we need to be better. We will be.
1: Mr. Burnham has strongly indicated he wants to move the administration further to the left. The appointment of senior cabinet ministers will begin later today. In his final remarks outside Number 10, the outgoing Prime Minister, Keir Starmer, said Britain was stronger and fairer than when Labour won power 2 years ago, and pledged his full support to Mr. Burnham. Sir Keir left Downing Street with these words.
2: I thank the British people for the opportunity to serve. I go with good grace, I go with a smile, and I go proud of everything that we have achieved. Thank you very much.
1: Donald Trump says Iran has been hit very hard by the ninth night in a row of US airstrikes. He said the latest attacks were in honour of the three American soldiers killed in recent days in Jordan and Iraq. Iran, meanwhile, has continued to target US interests in the Gulf. G.R. Gol from BBC Persian has this analysis.
3: Well, there is no sign of de-escalation. The U.S. sending more military hardware to the region. Also Iranian, what we are hearing from Iranian side also, there's a message of defiance. We will retaliate. If the U.S. continue to attack us, we will not allow any petroleum product or gas and oil pass through the region, the Strait of Hormuz. And the other side, the diplomatic, we know Iranian said there is no direct contact anymore with the U.S. Today, the Iranian spokesperson for the foreign ministry said, you cannot have a peace through international politics. You have to fight on the ground in order to be successful on the negotiation table.
1: Football's newly crowned World Cup champions, Spain, are heading home to Madrid, where they'll be greeted with a day of triumphant celebration. The men's team beat Argentina 1-0 in the final, securing the title for a second time. After a reception with King Felipe and another at the Spanish Prime Minister's residence, there'll be an open-top bus parade through Madrid. This is the world news from the BBC. A survey has found that most asylum seekers sent by Australia to the island state of Nauru for processing are unable to afford enough food. More than 100 people are currently being held there in offshore detention. Isabella Bull reports.
4: Asylum seekers on Nauru are not allowed to work while they wait to be processed. They receive $180 every 2 weeks from the Australian government for food, water and internet, but say that's not enough. A survey by the Asylum Seeker Resource Centre found almost all of the detainees are regular

0: nearly skipping meals to make ends meet due to the high cost of the food imports now Roo relies on. The Australian
1: sale of illegal products, including unsafe toys and cosmetics. An EU investigation that began 2 years ago found the company failed to remove counterfeit goods from its platform quickly enough. AliExpress described the punishment as disproportionate. Sudan's government has rejected new US sanctions over allegations that its army used chemical weapons in its war against the paramilitary Rapid Support Forces. Officials in Khartoum called the measures illegal and urged Washington to present evidence to support its claims. The United States has not disclosed details of the alleged use of chemical weapons. Health officials in the Democratic Republic of Congo say the number of confirmed Ebola cases has risen to more than 2,300, with at least 930 deaths. The health ministry says response teams are stepping up surveillance and contact tracing. BBC News.
2: Hello, this is an extended edition of the newsroom from the BBC World Service with me, Alex Ritson. And we start in Downing Street, outside that famous black door with number 10 on the front, the official residence of the British Prime Minister. Just over half an hour ago, the former mayor of Greater Manchester, Andy Burnham, arrived there, the seventh Prime Minister in 10 years. He came from Buckingham Palace, where King Charles III had given him the task of forming a new government. Mr. Burnham gave a short speech before passing through the black door.
3: I have just come from Buckingham Palace, where I have accepted His Majesty the King's invitation to form a government. In doing so, I am acutely conscious that I am the sixth person in the last 10 years to walk up this street, the seventh Prime Minister since 2016, making this a moment for reflection and new resolution. It requires my generation of politicians to raise our game and rise to the new challenge. Britain needs to show the world that we can regain our stability once again. And that is our challenge, to make politics work, to make it work better. I know people at home are fed up with politics. I hear you, and I want to be honest with you. We have not been good enough, and we need to be better. We will be. We will make this moment a circuit breaker for Britain, bringing forward the biggest changes in the last 40 years. A new political model and a new economic model. In the 1980s, Britain took some wrong turns. Political power was centralised. Economic power privatised, large parts of the country deindustrialised, and they still haven't recovered. Many feel as though they're still in decline, and they don't have the ability to turn things around. And that's why we will change politics, to make it more collaborative, more about problem solving than point scoring. And we will take power out of here and carry it into every postcode in the land so that they can do more. And in doing more, build a new economy where we put life's essentials back under stronger public control to make them affordable to you again. Reindustrializing Britain, using public procurement to back British industry. Later this year, I will bring forward a new plan for Britain, a 10-year plan, laying out a path from where we are now to where I believe we all want Britain to be, wherever we're coming from, whatever party we support. But I can do something to give people some breathing space now, some help with the cost of living.

0: and I will set out some of those measures starting tomorrow, including how we pay for them. We will help more young people into work by changing the education system and giving them more support, more mental health support. And we will build more council homes. That is the fair and sustainable way to bring the welfare bill down, to meet our fiscal rules and to honour our commitments on defence to our international partners. We will help people to live well, building a more preventative state, investing in people's success rather than paying for failure. And that work starts now. I will soon go through that door behind me and issue my first instruction to end rough sleeping in our country. It's about putting the right values and the right standards at the heart of government. I will put the care of people at the heart of everything I do. I will give this my all, and I ask you all to pull with me. Let's build a new national sense of unity, of common purpose and positivity. Let us make this the moment when Britain starts to believe again, the moment we bring back hope. Thank you very much, everybody.
1: Andy Burnham. Just an hour earlier, the outgoing Prime Minister Keir Starmer, who led the UK and the governing Labour Party for 2 years, said his goodbyes to a few dozen people gathered at Downing Street.
2: I'm about to visit His Majesty the King to offer my resignation and close the book on my time as Prime Minister. My work is done. In 6.5 years, I took our party from a historic defeat in 2019, changed it so it was fit to face the country, and won a landslide general election victory in 2024. Since then, it has been the privilege of my life to serve you and this great country as Prime Minister. And I am confident that Britain is now stronger and fairer than it was 2 years ago. So, as I now pass the baton to Andy Burnham, I wish him every success. He has my full support. And finally, I want to thank once again my family, Vic and our children, my team, all the staff here and across the Labour Party, everyone at Number 10 and across the civil service, and everyone who has supported our efforts along the way. I thank them again today, and I thank the British people for the opportunity to serve. I go with good grace, I go with a smile, and I go proud of everything that we have achieved. Thank you very much.
1: Keir Starmer and his wife then went to a waiting car that took him to Buckingham Palace, where he handed his resignation to King Charles, who is now on to his fourth Prime Minister in 4 years, asking Mr. Burnham to form a government. Let's cross to Downing Street and our UK political correspondent, Rob Watson. Rob, what did you make of Andy Burnham's first speech as UK Prime Minister?
3: Well, I made a couple of things. I mean, the first thing I made of it was the extraordinary similarity in some way with the speeches of his six predecessors. In other words, talk about the need for renewal, for change, for re-establishing the trust of the voters and acknowledging the unhappiness of the voters in Britain. So there's an awful lot of continuity. I mean, when a Prime Minister comes into Downing Street and makes that first speech, it is always the moment of maximum hope and optimism. The second thing I made of it was that he repeated themes that we've already heard before, that we heard on Friday when he became leader of the Labour Party, two central themes. One, a classic theme of the left, and that is for more state intervention. I mean, exactly how that's going to work, we don't know, or how it would be costed. And then the second big idea that he's long had is for more devolution. In other words, Britain is a very centralised country, that his

0: idea is that you move power and money, resources, out of London to the rest of the country in order to try and make people basically happier and to get the economy growing.
1: I don't think I heard him talk about foreign policy at all.
0: No, and no surprise there, because I think the watchword is going to be continuity. And again, no surprise in that, because Britain's foreign policy isn't determined particularly by which party is in power or the whim of the leader, but by interests, geography, history and events. So it's a given that he will be just as supportive of, as Keir Starmer was, of Ukraine, that he will prioritise getting closer to the European Union but not rejoining it. He will stress Britain's the attachment, the importance that it attaches to international institutions and multilateralism, so the UN, and I'm sure he's going to maintain the close relationship with the United States. So I don't think that's a surprise. The watchword there, continuity, not change.
1: If it is continuity, though, that is at odds with the people who say it's not just a change of face that we need, the policies of the governing Labour Party are wrong.
0: Well, this is, I think, what we're still going to be looking out to find out, because there are some contradictions in many ways in what Andy Burnham says, Alex, because he has said in one breath, look, this is going to be a moment of change, the biggest change in 40 years, which is quite a claim. But on the other hand, he said he's going to stick closely to the manifesto, that is the sort of the list of promises that the Labour Party won the last election on 2 years ago. So how you would square, you know, those seemingly contradictory proposals is exactly what we political journalists will be looking at. But we get the sort of sense of direction. We can sort of feel where he's going, that he does want more public ownership of things like utilities, water, and we have this idea about devolution. I mean, exactly how it's all going to be paid for, how would it work out, given that, you know, the markets and businesses are already very worried about Britain. Britain has huge levels of debt. Public spending is already, and taxation are already high levels. It's not as if he's replacing a government that was somehow of the right, that was, you know, small state, low tax. Absolutely far from it. Keir Starmer's government has already raised tax and spending a lot. So all sorts of unanswered questions as to how you would have this more interventionist state.
1: Yes, it's sounding as though you're saying that the pressure for him may be to move towards the left, and yet the main challenger is the right of centre Reform Party. What are his chances of stopping the rise of Nigel Farage?
0: Well, he may be in for some luck there, and they always say that you know, the best generals are the lucky generals, and that is that Nigel Farage's star has been waning somewhat because of concerns over his personal finances, and when he's down, that also affects Reform. So he might be a lucky general in the sense that Reform and Nigel Farage aren't doing as well. That's also true, by the way, of Labour's other challengers, which is the populist Greens, much further over to the left. Now, look, that may be temporary. It may be that the Greens and Reform come roaring back, but at the moment they're not doing quite as well as they were in all of those local elections in May, which essentially led to Starmer's downfall. But, you know, all of that said, lucky general, the underlying forces which have made Britain lose six prime ministers in 10 years, they have not gone away. I mean, we face economic stagnation, growth forecasts for the next decade are terrible, there are pressures on public services, there's an aging population, and there are profound concerns for many over social cohesion and immigration. That's not going to go away overnight.
1: A whirlwind morning for him. What's he going to be doing for the rest of the day?
0: So, three things. The first thing that happens is you get an security briefing, which previous prime ministers have said is an extraordinary sobering moment. You will meet the staff, the sort of permanent civil service staff, which are here in Downing Street. And then the third thing will be the incredibly delicate, difficult job of appointing his government, of appointing the senior members to the cabinet. It's called difficult because, obviously, when you appoint some people, Alex, it involves sacking other people, and people don't tend to enjoy that very much. So a tricky afternoon ahead.
1: And briefly, Rob, when we spoke a couple of hours ago, we noted that for the first Prime Minister changeover in a while, there wasn't a huge loudspeaker held up by protesters blaring out the European Union anthem, Ode to Joy. And yet, when I heard Andy Burnham speaking, I could hear the Ode to Joy. What was going on?
0: Do you know, I was trying to figure it out. I was just near Andy Burnham. I'm like...

0: 10, 20 meters away. The noise was coming the other side of the gates, and I was peering and peering. But I couldn't see it, Alex, but I certainly heard it, as I guess did everybody else.
1: It sounded like a man with a very loud voice, an opera singer.
0: Maybe, maybe.
1: We'll find out.

0: region were killed by an intense exchange of fire over the weekend. The Iranian Revolutionary Guard said it had also attacked two oil tankers trying to pass through the Strait of Hormuz. So, is this all part of firm negotiation or a sign that diplomacy is deteriorating? For his perspective on what's going on inside Iran, I heard more from G.R. Goel of the BBC Persian service.
1: There is no sign of de-escalation. What we have seen in the past week or so, there has been numerous attacks, including last night, against Iranian position in different parts of the country, particularly in the provinces close to Strait of Hormuz by the U.S. jets, but also Iranian have been targeting U.S. facilities in Jordan, in Bahrain, in Kuwait. And it seems to me at this point of time, the messages we are hearing from Tehran is a message of defiant. We will hit back if you hit us. And even today, Revolutionary Guard said, if we are not allowed to export gas and oil, no one should be allowed. And he said the chemical products and also the gas and oil cannot pass through the Strait of Hormuz if we are not able to export our own gas and oil.
0: As you say, Iran has been attacking ships passing through the Strait of Hormuz. This is yet another sign that it has a very strong hold on this vital waterway.
1: I think the Revolutionary Guards, particularly the commanders, what we have heard from them over and over again sometimes is not in line with Iranian president, cabinet ministers and himself, because there are hardliners within the Revolutionary Guards. They believe if they push harder, if they respond harder, and if even hold up for a little longer, they will project power. In the same time, they might be able to force U.S. to give more points to Iran. But also we have president who are, and his cabinet, who are extremely worried about the economic condition of the country, because closing the Strait of Hormuz, it chokes Iranian economy. More than 90% of Iranian gas and oil export going through the Strait of Hormuz. In fact, the closure of Strait of Hormuz inflict more pain on Iranian economy than any country in the world. And that ultimately is the Iranian people who are suffering the most.
0: The US pinned a lot of hope on there being an uprising in Iran that would ultimately remove the regime there. Is there any sign of that happening?
1: Not at this point of time. I don't believe at this point of time Iranian government, Iranian security forces heavy-handedly dealing with any dissent. And anybody who are opposing the government could be easily labeled as a spy or helping or collaborated with foreigners and give them a heavy sentence or hang them. Just last week, another protesters who was arrested in January was executed. It is itself is a sign the regime is extremely worried about dissent, uprising, people coming back to the street. That's why by executing those young men, the judicial system hoping to send a signal to those people who thinking coming back to the street. And I think also by bombing infrastructure in Iran, many people at the beginning, they were hopeful, maybe yes, this is a cause, maybe it will end the regime once for all. That's why they were, many of them were very optimistic when the U.S. attacked. But when the war continued, infrastructure were hit. Many of civilian facilities were hit. Many people paused and they thought the U.S. is not here to bring freedom or democracy to Iran. In fact, they are after their own interests. That's why many people change their mind or possibly their heart about the situation.
0: G.R. Goel of the BBC Persian service. Back to our top story. Britain has a new prime minister. Andy Burnham will be its seventh leader in 10 years. Keir Starmer, who formally resigned a couple of hours ago, liked to position himself while he was in charge as an international statesman. He went on many foreign trips and was criticised for going abroad too often. In the press, he got the name Never Hear Keir. But he was deeply committed to Ukraine, playing a key role in bringing together the Coalition of the Willing, which wants to build an enduring peace with Russia after the war ends. So what will Britain's allies make of Andy Burnham, not to mention the UK's foes? Let's speak to our diplomatic correspondent, Paul Adams, who is in Kyiv. Paul, Keir Starmer said it would be impossible for the new Prime Minister to ignore international affairs. Is that true?
2: I think it's absolutely.

0: absolutely a statement of the blindingly obvious, to be honest. You know, we are living in a time now when from all the military top brass to, you know, strategic analysts and many politicians all recognize that we are living in one of the most febrile and dangerous international atmospheres that we have known for a very long time. And a big focus of that concern is Russia. Obviously, partly because of the war in Ukraine, but also because there is this sneaking suspicion that Russia has wider ambitions. And you only have to look at the history in the last couple of years of countries right across Europe and including Britain confronting various challenges which emanate from Russia, whether it is the surveillance of undersea cables, whether it is mounting small-scale attacks inside several countries using proxies often. A whole array of issues which the new Prime Minister is going to have to confront, just as Sir Keir Starmer did. So, Andy Burnham, I think, you know, this, it's generally acknowledged, wants to have a real focus on domestic affairs, but circumstances simply will not allow him not to have his eyes also on the wider horizon. It is bound to intrude.
1: Yeah, one criticism of Mr. Burnham is that he isn't even that well known in the UK. How well known is he in European capitals and in Ukraine?
0: He's not very well known at all, and this will be clearly a testing time for him and for the relations with our close allies. I mean, clearly the Ukrainians are interested to know more about him. President Zelensky has said that he looks forward to meeting Andy Burnham at the earliest possible opportunity. One thing that I think Ukrainians are conscious of is that Andy Burnham was one of the founder members of a network known as the Unbroken Cities Network, which brings together a bunch of cities across Europe and Ukrainian cities, cities affected by Russian attacks. So, you know, there's some kind of, if you like, emotional attachment there already. He has also told everyone that he's going to hold on to Sir Keir Starmer's national security advisor, Jonathan Powell. And I think that is absolutely key, because Jonathan Powell has played a vital role in many of the negotiations, whether it is to do with the putting together of the coalition of the willing for Ukraine, whether it is dealing with a difficult relationship with Washington and Donald Trump. So the fact that he is going to remain at the center of things, I think, suggests that there will be a significant element of continuity about Andy Burnham's premiership when it comes to these pressing foreign issues.
1: In 15 seconds, what's President Trump going to make of him?
0: I think he will see him as a lefty. And he may be inclined to take a dim view of him. But, you know, Donald Trump can be won over. Other European leaders have shown, you know, with varying results, it has to be said, an ability to do that.
1: Paul, we have to
0: leave
1: it
0: there.
1: But
0: it will be a big test for the Prime Minister.
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3: Andy Burnham becomes Britain's fifth Prime Minister in 4 years. What's going to change? A World Cup like no other, but for good or bad. Ukraine's conscription crisis and the cockroaches march in Delhi.
2: That's followed by the interview meeting the journalist Maggie Haberman.
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5: 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We don't normally have a problem getting silicon from our diet. There's plenty in drinking water, for example. There's quite a lot in beer, as it happens.
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1: Coming up on this extended edition of the Newsroom with me, Alex Ritson, more on the handover of power in London, where Andy Burnham, a former regional mayor, has been made Prime Minister in a meeting with the King at Buckingham Palace. We'll be trying to find out what he'll be planning to do now he's in Downing Street, with economic problems at home and plenty of matters overseas competing for his attention. Also, we'll have an update on the latest mass protests in Delhi after this news.
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0: News with Emily Thomas. Andy Burnham has become Britain's seventh Prime Minister in a decade, replacing Keir Starmer. In a speech in Downing Street, Mr. Burnham said Britain needed to show the world that it could regain stability. Football's newly crowned World Cup champions Spain are heading home to Madrid, where they'll be greeted with a day of triumphant celebrations. After a reception with King Felipe and another at the Spanish Prime Minister's residence, they'll celebrate their victory with fans on a bus parade through the capital. Donald Trump says Iran has been hit very hard by a ninth night in a row of US airstrikes. Iran has continued to target US interests in the Gulf. The Palestinian group Hamas has named its former chief negotiator Khalil al-Haya as its new leader. He's the first person appointed to the position since Yahya Sinwar was killed by the Israeli army in Gaza 2 years ago. A survey has found that most asylum seekers sent by Australia to the island of Nauru for processing are unable to afford food. They each receive regular payments, but Nauru relies heavily on expensive food imports. Rescuers in northwest Nigeria are searching for survivors after a boat capsized in Jigawa State. About 40 people were on board when the boat overturned late on Saturday. Thousands of protesters in Delhi have attempted to march on Parliament to demand reforms to India's education system. Supporters of the youth-led cockroach movement are calling for the resignation of the education minister over leaks of exam papers. The European Commission has fined the Chinese e-commerce giant AliExpress more than $600 million over the sale of illegal products. An investigation found the company failed to remove counterfeit goods from its platform. BBC News.
1: This is Alex Ritson with an extended edition of the newsroom. Britain has a new Prime Minister, its seventh in the last 10 years. The former Mayor of Greater Manchester, Andy Burnham, was given the task to form a government by King Charles just under 2 hours ago, shortly after Keir Starmer had resigned. Mr. Burnham plans significant change, and he said in a short speech at Downing Street, on the steps of that, the official residence of British Prime Ministers.
2: It requires my generation of politicians to raise our game and rise to the new challenge. Britain needs to show the world that we can regain our stability once again. And that is our challenge, to make politics work, to make it work better. I know people at home are fed up with politics. I hear you, and I want to be honest with you. We have not been good enough, and we need to be better. We will be. We will make this moment a circuit breaker for Britain, bringing forward the biggest changes in the last 40 years.
1: Let's return to Downing Street, where Andy Burnham made that speech, and speak to our UK political correspondent, Rob Watson. Rob, Andy Burnham now firmly inside Number 10. Do we know what he's doing?
3: We have a pretty good idea, because we know from the accounts of previous prime ministers, and that is the sobering security brief that all incoming prime ministers receive, and they get that without too many political aides at their side. So it's a very personal moment. The second thing, of course, is that he'll be meeting the staff in Downing Street, because while some of them were attached politically to Keir Starmer, some are the permanent civil servants, so they'll still be there. And then, of course, he's got the immensely tricky task, and I wouldn't overstate just how tricky it is, of forming his government, of getting into position the senior ministers. And of course, although it's going from one Labour Prime Minister to another Labour Prime Minister, it does mean people losing their jobs, which is a very unpleasant task for any Prime Minister to carry out.
1: Is it likely to be a complete change of team?
3: I don't know about a complete change. I think that's unlikely. But, I mean, you can't come in as a Prime Minister promising change if you're not going to shake things up a bit in terms of personnel. So, yes, I mean, I think there will be changes in key jobs such as Chancellor, Home Secretary, Interior Minister, that is, and Foreign Secretary. So, absolutely, there'll be some new blood and, obviously, people who are his close allies.
1: Rob, the speech was very much focused on domestic priorities, cost of living, housing, a 10-year plan. Can it turn things around?

0: for Britain's governing Labour Party.
1: Well, the polling suggests, Alex, and the anecdotal evidence, that the speech in itself can't turn anything round, that unless people feel that their standard of living is improving, and unless they feel more positive about the places they live, then, you know, the speech will be like all the other speeches I've heard in Downing Street these last 10 years, that it'll sort of fall on deaf ears. So it's all about delivery, and I think Andy Burnham knew that in exactly the way that Keir Starmer knew that, and their five predecessors as well.
2: I've just seen something come in on one of the wires, Rob, a message from President Zelensky. He says he backs Andy Burnham 100%. He'll be pleased, I guess.
1: He will be, and I think the feeling is entirely mutual, obviously. I mean, if you had to pick out something that represents more continuity than change in this administration, it would definitely be foreign policy, and in particular support for Ukraine. That is not going to change one iota.
2: But otherwise, though, very little mention of foreign affairs in his initial comments.
1: No, and that's not entirely surprising, because if you think about it, foreign policy is driven much more by Britain's history, geography, long-term interests, rather than party, which party it is, or even leadership whim. So that was unlikely to change. But I think that, you know, one should be completely straightforward about this. Andy Burnham has never shown particular interest in foreign policy, and he very much will want to have his focus on that promise he made to try and improve living standards, because he understands, just as we all do, that what's brought down his six predecessors was a sense that living standards, public services, questions of social cohesion, that none of those have been addressed these last not addressed to the voters' satisfaction. Whether the voters are being reasonable or not is another matter, Alex, these last 10 years.
2: Rob, thank you. And I just need to correct myself, it was actually the other way around. Andy Burnham has said he will back President Zelensky 100%. Let's get our business editor Simon Jack to give us his view of some of the economic challenges that Andy Burnham faces. Firstly, Simon, how bad is the economic situation here in the UK?
3: Well, there's not much money in the kitty in terms of looking forward. So some of the giveaways that he promised today, things like the key phrase that people have zeroed in on is breathing space, which means giving working people more money in their pockets. It means bearing down on life's essentials like energy, water, etc. And but that speech sounds like a net giveaway. And so if he's going to balance the books, and he says he's going to stick to the current Chancellor's and government's fiscal rules, which is to fund day-to-day spending with tax receipts over the life of the Parliament, then he's going to have to raise money from somewhere else. And although it was clear that he wanted to put more money in people's pockets, he wasn't quite clear about where that money is going to come from. A couple of big business themes got quite high billing in this relatively short speech, one of which was reindustrialization. Now, he has placed the deindustrialization of Britain squarely sort of starting with the Thatcher era in the 1980s, and he wants to roll back some of that. Now, other people would say that is a function of globalization, which has seen other developed countries see their industrial bases, not least the US, lose some of their industrial base. So there was a kind of buy British theme. So if you're going to build submarines and new warships and increase defence spending, let's get more of the steel for that from the UK. That will please the UK steel industry, a lot of which is under government control. And he said, let's take some of life's essentials and bring that under closer public control. That means things like water and energy. And there's a lot of big decisions to be made around what he's going to do about North Sea oil and gas, what he's going to do about some of our big water companies, which are in big trouble. So the question that everyone's asking is, where's the money going to come from? And, you know, hiding in plain sight are things like, for example, tax on capital gains, things like, you know, possibly bigger taxes on banks. But all of this stuff will be set out in what is a 10-year plan he's going to unveil tomorrow. Now, that is quite indulgent, given the fact he's the seventh Prime Minister since 2016. No one gets 10 years these days, so how are you going to do it? But it's interesting he's trying to put a 10-year time horizon on it, so maybe he thinks that he can try and stretch the forecast period a little bit so that he can do some jiggery-pokery with money that he hopes will come

0: come in further down the track. But there are some very key trade-offs here. And we've heard one part of it, which is more money in people's pockets. Where is that money is going to have to come out of someone else's pocket? And right now, we're not quite sure who that is.
1: And possibly one of the biggest decisions he has to make today, who's going to be his Chancellor of the Exchequer or Finance Minister?
0: Yes, and the early running, Ed Miliband, who is the current Energy Secretary, led the early betting in that round. But he is seen as very wedded to a very hardline stance from the government on not increasing oil and gas production because of his net zero goals. So the current favourite is Shaban Mahmood, who some people feel has really done a good job of getting a grip on a tough ministry, which is Interior Secretary, if you like, the Home Office, on things like immigration. And I think she's seen as somebody who's from the right of the party, which will reassure the markets, and also someone who is seen as tough. So when it comes to sort of telling different ministers, can I have some more money? No, you can't, get out of my office, there's no more money. She's seen as quite a tough person to be able to have those kind of difficult conversations. That's certainly going to be required.
1: Simon, thank you. Our business editor, Simon Jack. You're listening to an extended edition of The Newsroom from the BBC World Service. Let's look at some of the other stories from around the world today. And thousands of young people are marching through the streets of the Indian capital, Delhi, to express their anger over the education system. The protesters call themselves the cockroaches, a reference to remarks by the Chief Justice Minister towards the activists. The movement has built a following of around 22 million people on social media. Delhi police say the march has not been given permission, with hundreds of police and paramilitary deployed to the streets. The BBC's Sidharnath Ganu sent us this report from the protest.
2: For a month now, youngsters in India have been protesting, demanding the Education Minister's resignation. This follows after examination papers for India's National Eligibility Entrance Test for medical examinations were leaked. The central government conducted the examinations again, but the protesters have demanded that the Education Minister take responsibility and resign. They also started a hunger strike at a site which is close to Parliament. Today, they planned a march to the Parliament. They tried to walk towards the Parliament. There were instances of baton charge and also some usage of tear gas to disperse the crowd. Heavy security deployment around me. This is an area which is close to the Parliament of India. The protesters have organized under the banner of Cockroach Janata Party. It began as an online satirical movement after the country's Chief Justice made remarks that unemployed youth are like cockroaches. The Chief Justice maintains that his remarks were taken out of context, but that sort of triggered this online movement, which translated into this protests on the ground following the paper leaks in India. This movement, this so-called party, this outfit is being led by a youngster called Abhijit Dipke. He was in the United States for studying, but he came back after this whole examination paper leak saga and has been leading this outfit till today.
1: Sidharnath Ganu. We often hear about mass abductions from schools in Nigeria, but now it seems the security forces intervened to prevent such an incident. The Nigerian military said Islamist militants attacked a girls' school in the northeastern state of Borno in the early hours of the morning. Police officers guarding the school in Monguno are said to have repelled the assault. Our correspondent in Lagos, Simi Jola Oso, told us more.
3: According to the Nigerian military, suspected fighters from the jihadist group Islamic State West Africa Province, or ISWAP, tried to storm the Federal Government Girls College in a town called Monguno around 1:30 on Sunday morning. The school was being used as temporary accommodation for students from the Federal Polytechnic. Now, the military said police officers guarding the school, backed by army reinforcements, were able to repel the attackers before they could carry out what it described as an attempted mass abduction. 46 students were evacuated to nearby military barracks where they underwent medical checks. But the army also said that some students were killed after being struck by gunfire from the attackers during the fighting.
1: Is this a sign that the Nigerian security forces are starting to get on top of this situation, or is it still a major problem?
3: Well, I think it's a mixed picture. On the one hand, the military will point to this as a success because it says the attempted abduction was prevented and the attackers were driven away. Given Nigeria's history,

0: of mass kidnappings from schools, stopping one is significant. But on the other hand, the fact that militants were even able to reach the school in the first place underlines that insecurity remains a serious problem in parts of northeast Nigeria. Groups like ISWAP are still capable of carrying out attacks, particularly in remote communities. So while security forces have intensified efforts over the last couple of years and seem to have made gains, they're still dealing with an insurgency that's lasted more than 15 years.
1: Briefly, parents must be very worried about sending their kids to school.
0: Absolutely. You might remember the abduction of the Chibok schoolgirls back in 2014 that led to an international outcry in which 276 schoolgirls were taken. But many people don't know that just 8 months ago, 300 students and 12 teachers were taken in nearby Niger State. This is 12 years later.
1: Simi Jolo, so in Lagos. The parties and celebrations have hardly stopped in Spain after they won the World Cup, defeating Argentina 1-0 in the final in New Jersey. Ferran Torres scored the winner in extra time after Argentina went down to 10 men. These fans outside the stadium were delighted.
2: Congratulations with my country. Very happy.
3: So good. Amazing.
4: We all live in Barcelona. We just are very glad that the right team won.
5: Yes! Incredible!
4: Amazing!
5: Match!
6: They sealed it with the red card.
5: Yes!
7: Absolutely exhilarating. Truly.
1: Spain only let in one goal through the whole of the tournament. Their captain, Rodri, was awarded the Ballon d'Or, or Golden Ball, for player of the tournament. In the last few minutes, the team has now arrived home. Guy Hedgeco is in Madrid.
8: Well, it's a bit of a hangover at the moment. People were partying into late into the night. We saw those jubilant scenes straight after the final whistle. We are expecting the party to continue later on. When the national team arrives back from New York here in Madrid, we're expecting them to go straight to the Royal Palace and meet the King and Queen, who were actually at the game last night, but they're flying back as well. Then the team are going to meet Prime Minister Pedro Sanchez. There will be an open-top bus ride through central Madrid, and then the party really starts in the evening. There'll be a stage set up in Cibeles in central Madrid. There'll be music, DJs. The team are all expected to be there, and tens of thousands of Spaniards are expected to be there as well, cheering them on. I think many people feel it vindicates Spain's style of football and their football system. They also won two European titles in 2008, 2012, and at the time they were seen as undisputably the best team in the world. But since then, certainly in the World Cups, the three World Cups that followed that victory 16 years ago, they've really struggled. I think many people were wondering if Spain had the right system, the right style of play for this kind of tournament. Clearly it does after last night's win. You know, obviously they won the European title 2 years ago. But this is very much vindication for the style of play, which is possession-based, it's attacking, it's all about pressing hard against the other team. And Spain's football system, the academy system, the way that juniors come up through the ranks. Now they have, you know, the European title, the world title, the women are the world champions as well. In the lower ranks, they seem to be dominating as well. So there is a feeling that Spain is going about things the right way, both in terms of its style and the way it brings players through. Spain does have, you know, it has so many wonderful players. Rodri, for example, a captain, was named player of the tournament. Unai Simon was named goalkeeper of the tournament. Pau Cubarsí, another youngster who's 19 as well, was named the young player of the tournament. So, you know, they've got all this individual talent. Many of their best players are very young as well. So there's a lot of optimism when it comes to the future.
1: Guy Hedgeco. In a post-match press conference, the Argentine coach, Lionel Scaloni, couldn't hold back his tears and hinted that the game may have been his last in charge.
9: Se vuelve a formar. Y me duele el alma. Lo siento.
1: It hurts my soul, he said there. I'm sorry. There was also huge disappointment for Argentina's star Lionel Messi, widely considered the best player of all time. At 39 years old, this was probably the last time he will take to the field in a World Cup. Veronica Smink.

0: is in Buenos Aires.
1: We kept the hope till the end, but it has to be said that Spain was superior from the start. The Argentines seemed to have run out of gas. We were missing that magic, that extra energy, that extra garra, as they call it here, that extra grit that characterizes the Argentines, who always play with such heart. There was also a big age difference. Not only Lamine Yamal, but many other Spanish players have been photographed with Lionel Messi when they were children. So that just shows, you know, there was a big age difference, and many of the matches went into extra time, so they really ran out of gas. But we're really, really sad that Lionel Messi didn't get the send-off that he deserved.
0: Veronica Smink in Buenos Aires. England finished third in the World Cup, but one Englishman who will keep on winning in the US, David Beckham, has been a constant presence on TV throughout the tournament, on ads and on the sidelines. In the United States, he is synonymous with football. Shaima Khalil sent this report from Los Angeles about Beckham's enduring appeal to advertisers.
2: Are you David Beckham?
3: I am.
4: Beckham.
5: In America, nobody brands it quite like Beckham. He hasn't kicked a ball professionally in more than a decade, but Sir David has become the face of this World Cup.
3: Nice to meet you.
5: Selling everything from beer and barbecues to McDonald's and Major League Soccer.
6: David Beckham! Hey!
3: Will?
6: Jump on the bandwagon!
3: Do I look like a bandwagon fan?
5: He's been nearly impossible to miss. And it's not just the World Cup ads. At the United States opening match here in Los Angeles, he was watching alongside his friend Tom Cruise. And just hours earlier, Beckham had become the first professional footballer to receive a star on the Hollywood Walk of Fame.
7: It's a powerful moment to recognize how the sport I love so much has grown in this country over the past three decades. Kids, I'm gonna get emotional now. Kids, I hope you bring my grandchildren here one day and tell them about a boy who dreamed big.
5: Over the years, Beckham has moved seamlessly between sports, fashion, and the cult of celebrity, becoming a familiar presence in the VIP boxes of the world's biggest events. To many, of course, he's still a football legend.
2: If I say David Beckham, what comes to mind?
8: Soccer.
2: Yeah.
9: Bending it, like free kick.
10: David Beckham is the greatest soccer player to ever live. He was a really good player for England, but bro, he'd be getting too much commercials though.
2: No, I don't know who he is.
11: Oh my gosh, I know who he is. Yeah.
12: What comes to mind is the McDonald's cups, because I kept trying to get him to get one of those, to get the David Beckham one.
13: I got it, I was pretty proud of it, because when mommy said she liked it, I liked it too.
6: Assist number one for Beckham in MLS.
5: David Beckham moved to the LA Galaxy Football Club nearly 20 years ago and brought a level of star power that Major League Soccer had never seen before. Tom Braun, the president of LA Galaxy, says the star power still endures.
14: He was with the LA Galaxy from 2007 to about 2012, and then proceeded to have ownership in Inter Miami. Has done really great things with that team, bringing some really notable players. So his status continues to really transcend our sport and our culture.
2: What do you think is unique about him?
14: His ability to, you know, resonate with people. So his connection to soccer and building his brand, he's done a really good job being a businessman and building upon that.
15: Beckham.
16: Not Beckham. Buzzcut Beckham. Or was it Blonde Beckham? I
17: came to party. Is that Beckham?
16: Maybe Mohawk Beckham. Doesn't matter. It's David Beckham.
18: He didn't show up alone.
5: Years after leaving the pitch, Brand Beckham is bigger than ever. He's a social media star and an entrepreneur who owns a football team in Miami worth more than $1 billion. Stacey Jones, founder and CEO of the marketing company Hollywood Branded, explains why Beckham still sells.
19: Well, David Beckham to America is the World Cup. He is soccer to us. We know soccer because of what Beckham has actually done in the United States to a high degree. He is cool. He's sexy. He's been the top of every fashion designer's dream list to dress for years. He's married to Victoria. He has a family that's constantly in the news.
20: Yes, you can.
5: David Beckham came to America as an ambassador of the beautiful game. Today, that legacy stretches far beyond the football pitch.
21: Thanks, world. We'll take it from here.
0: Shaima Khalil. Let's end this extended edition of the newsroom where we started, at number 10 Downing Street, official residence of the British Prime Minister. An hour ago, the former mayor of Greater Manchester, Andy Burnham, arrived there and became the seventh Prime Minister in 10 years. And just before that, Mr. Burnham made an early morning visit to a homeless shelter in central

0: London in a signal of what he says will be one of his priorities in office.
1: I will stick to the manifesto. I will be bold and I will be true to what it says, but there are big changes that I can implement coming from that manifesto. It is about a new political model. Okay. It is about a new economic model for the country. You know, for me, that is what I'm coming in to change, to get some kind of respect back, some teamwork going. And that's not just within the Labour Party. I'm talking about a different type of politics. You know, I feel very strongly, I don't believe politicians get the right to stand on someone's doorstep and point fingers at everyone else when all politics has not been working for people. All parties have failed in one way or another. You don't get the right to point fingers when you've not been good enough yourselves. And that's why I'm coming in with that honesty.
0: Our correspondent Rob Watson joins us live for the final time in this programme in this hour. Rob, a different type of politics. Here we are again.
2: Yes, I mean, it was a striking thing to say, but striking that it's not alone in having said that, having sat here for six previous departure speeches and arrival speeches by prime ministers over the last 10 years. I mean, that is a familiar promise to try and do British politics in a different way. I mean, that's been a particular promise since the bitterness of the 2016 referendum, which has not entirely gone away. And Keir Starmer promised it, wasn't able to deliver it. I mean, it is a very, very tough thing to do.
0: And he has quite a job ahead of him.
2: He does. I mean, he has absolutely massive challenges. I mean, the primary one is almost certainly an economic one, and that is, how do you deal with Britain's low growth, its stagnating growth and living standards since pretty much the financial crash in 2008, because that in turn leads to deep unhappiness and strains on public services. And then another issue that he didn't address at all, but which upsets many voters, and that is the question of social cohesion and immigration. I mean, these are massive challenges, and they explain the downfall of his six predecessors.
0: We often talk about incoming prime ministers having a honeymoon period. Is Andy Burnham going to have a honeymoon period?
2: A bit, but incredibly short. And to be fair, you know, those honeymoons have been getting shorter and shorter the older I get. You know, I think that, you know, the electorate has changed in a time of social media, and, you know, things have got a lot more fraught in 10 years. And that's why Andy Burnham just can't afford to make any mistakes. I think it was President Barack Obama who once said, when he was asked about his advice, don't do dumb things. And I think that's something that, of course, Andy Burnham will have to be aware of. For goodness sake, try not to make any mistakes.
0: Rob, thank you, our UK political correspondent, Rob Watson. We still have a live page on the BBC News website following events at Downing Street. Andy Burnham has taken over from Keir Starmer as the British Prime Minister after a visit to No. 10 Downing Street. He has said he will set out a 10-year plan for Britain in his first speech. You've been listening to an extended edition of The Newsroom.
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4: Can a slow trek across the Arctic borderlands be a work of art? And why is theatre maker Tom Bailey dressing up as a human reindeer? I'm Jo Morris. Join me as we track his progress across the melting landscape to give nature a voice.
3: In the studio, today at 3:30 GMT. 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
6: Welcome to NewsHour. It's live from the BBC World Service in London. I'm Tim Franks. Today, Andy Burnham becomes Britain's fifth Prime Minister in 4 years.
7: Let us make this the moment when Britain starts to believe again. The moment we bring back hope.
6: A new name, a new style, but what else is going to change? We'll hear from a supporter, a former government insider, and get a sense of how the rest of the world might view Prime Minister Burnham. Also, Spain are champions of the world. It was the biggest, longest football World Cup. Was it worth it?
8: I think if you're FIFA and you will see it as the most profitable World Cup ever, they'll be doing Mexican, American and Canadian waves with absolute delight.
6: But what about the fans? We'll hear about Ukraine's conscription crisis and the cockroaches marching in Delhi. All that after the news.
4: BBC News with Emily Thomas. Andy Burnham has become Britain's seventh Prime Minister in a decade after accepting an invitation from King Charles to form a government. In a speech in Downing Street, Mr. Burnham said Britain needed to show the world that it could regain stability. He said the challenge was to build a new political and economic model.
7: I can do something to give people some breathing space now, some help with the cost of living. And I will set out some of those measures starting tomorrow, including how we pay for them.
4: Here's our political correspondent, Rob Watson.
2: He repeated themes that we've already heard before, that we heard on Friday when he became leader of the Labour Party, two central themes. One, a classic theme of the left, and that is for more state intervention. I mean, exactly how that's going to work, we don't know, or how it would be costed. And then the second big idea that he's long had is for more devolution. In other words, Britain is a very centralised country, that his idea is that you move power and money, resources, out of London to the rest of the country in order to try and make people basically happier and to get the economy growing.
4: The outgoing Prime Minister Keir Starmer pledged full support to his successor. The appointment of senior cabinet ministers will begin later today. A survey has found that most asylum seekers sent by Australia to the island of Nauru for processing are unable to afford food. More than 100 people are currently being held there. The government says the payments are reviewed regularly, as Isabel of Bull reports.
9: Asylum seekers on Nauru are not allowed to work while they wait to be processed. They receive $180 every 2 weeks from the Australian government for food, water and internet, but say that's not enough. A survey by the Asylum Seeker Resource Centre found almost all of the detainees are regularly skipping meals to make ends meet due to the high cost of the food imports Nauru relies on.
4: Donald Trump says Iran has been hit very hard by the ninth night in a row of US airstrikes. He said the latest attacks were in honour of the three American soldiers killed in recent days in Jordan and Iraq. Iran, meanwhile, has continued to target US interests in the Gulf. Sirens have been sounding in Kuwait and Bahrain to warn of incoming fire. Iran's Revolutionary Guard Corps said it had also attacked two oil tankers trying to transit the Strait of Hormuz. The Palestinian group Hamas has named its former chief negotiator Khalil al-Haya as its new leader. He's the first person appointed to the position since Yahya Sinwar was killed by the Israeli army in Gaza 2 years ago. You're listening to the latest world news from the BBC. Football's newly crowned World Cup champions Spain have arrived in Madrid, where they'll be greeted with a day of triumphant celebrations. The men's team beat Argentina 1-0 in the final, securing the title for a second time. After a reception with King Felipe and another at the Spanish Prime Minister's residence, there'll be an open-top bus parade through Madrid. Sudan's government has rejected new US sanctions over allegations that its army used chemical weapons in its war against the paramilitary Rapid Support Forces. Officials in Khartoum called the measures illegal and urged Washington to present evidence to support its claims. Richard Kagoe reports.
10: Sudan has repeatedly denied the allegations, describing them as baseless and politically motivated. The foreign ministry says Sudan complies with Chemical Weapons Convention and files regular reports to the international watchdog. The U.S. State Department announced new sanctions last month, but has yet to provide details of the alleged weapons. However, international media have reported that Sudan's army used chlorine gas near the Al-Jaili oil refinery north of Khartoum in 2024. Washington has also imposed sanctions on RSF commanders, accusing them of atrocities.
4: Rescuers in northwest Nigeria are searching for survivors after a boat capsized in Jigawa State. Police say six bodies have been recovered and 15 people rescued, with dozens more feared missing. About 40 people, including women and children, were on board when the boat overturned late on

0: Sunday. Boat accidents are common on Nigeria's rivers. The European Commission has fined the Chinese e-commerce giant AliExpress more than $600 million for allowing the sale of illegal products, including unsafe toys and cosmetics. An EU investigation that began 2 years ago found the company failed to remove counterfeit goods from its platform quickly enough. And that's the world news from the BBC.
1: Hello and welcome to NewsHour. It's coming to you live from the BBC World Service studios in central London. I'm Tim Franks. We're beginning with a new beginning for Britain. Another new beginning. Andy Burnham, after all, has just in the past couple of hours become Britain's fifth Prime Minister in 4 years. It's seventh in 10 years. In the country's long history of parliamentary democracy, a left-of-centre party such as the Labour Party has not had many goes at governing. And so, despite winning a vast parliamentary majority just 2 years ago, those hundreds of Labour MPs took fright at terrible interim election results, appalling opinion poll ratings, the sustained rise of a surging populist right-wing party, and decided to force out the Labour leader and Prime Minister Keir Starmer and to crown a new man, Andy Burnham, who's only just returned to Parliament after a long stint as the Mayor of Greater Manchester. In this programme, we'll look at what we can expect in the UK and abroad, and also at what he, Andy Burnham, can expect as he walks through that black door of a terraced house in central London, number 10 Downing Street. But before his entrance, there needed to be an exit. And so, an hour and a half before, Keir Starmer had emerged to say,
2: "My work is done. In 6.5 years, I took our party from a historic defeat in 2019, changed it so it was fit to face the country, and won a landslide general election victory in 2024. Since then, it has been the privilege of my life to serve you and this great country as Prime Minister. And I am confident that Britain is now stronger and fairer than it was 2 years ago."
1: But Britain had also, it seemed pretty clear, seen enough of this particular Prime Minister. So, 90 minutes after that short speech in Downing Street, came the next one. Andy Burnham began by acknowledging the fact that a new British Prime Minister these days is not such a novelty.
3: "I know people at home are fed up with politics. I hear you. And I want to be honest with you. We have not been good enough. And we need to be better. We will be. We will make this moment a circuit breaker for Britain, bringing forward the biggest changes in the last 40 years. A new political model and a new economic model."
1: A new political model and a new economic model. That is big talk, and we'll try to find out what that might actually mean from one of his supporters very soon. But he ended that speech, Andy Burnham, in Downing Street a short while ago with this appeal to a sceptical electorate.
3: "It's about putting the right values and the right standards at the heart of government. I will put the care of people at the heart of everything I do. I will give this my all, and I ask you all to pull with me. Let's build a new national sense of unity, of common purpose and positivity. Let us make this the moment when Britain starts to believe again, the moment we bring back hope. Thank you very much, everybody."
1: Andy Burnham among supporters in Downing Street just a short while ago. Rob Watson has been in Downing Street all day. He's our political correspondent. Rob, you've seen a few of these events. What struck you?
4: I'm still in Downing Street, Tim, looking at the shiny black door and all the activity going on behind it. We've perhaps come to that in a minute. Well, one of the things that struck me to start with was the similarities, really, with some of the themes in Keir Starmer's speech and in the other speeches that I heard from the other six predecessors over these last 10 years. In other words, you know, that sense of acknowledging that the voters have lost trust in the system, in politicians, that it all needs

0: to be done differently, and that there needs to be a new vision of how we all get along in this country. So, in other words, it was more that there are these familiar themes that we had it from Keir Starmer, and now we've had it from Andy Burnham. I suppose the other thing that I would pick out from it is that you get a sort of sense of the direction of where his political home, where he's politically comfortable, and that is, like a lot of European politicians of the left, he's very much someone who thinks that state intervention, the state, is good, and that his focus would be very much on those who are least well off in society.
1: A lot was made of the fact, not by you, you've barely mentioned it, or haven't mentioned it, but of the fact that he was speaking for the first time in living memory without a lectern, but that idea that he was sort of trying to communicate directly to the British people. I suppose it's going to be tough for him, though, to get over what he did acknowledge, which was the sort of the measure of indifference that must be baked in now to the electorate.
0: Yes, and he began by not dodging the question that he was the seventh Prime Minister in 10 years, by saying we need to show the world we can regain our stability. And what I really meant to say in the first answer, I should have added it in at the end, was, you know, you get these kind of big themes in the speeches, and they always, Prime Ministers always at the start of their time in office talk of optimism, bringing people together. At this point, it's about delivery, right? I mean, you raised the issue there. Great speech, he delivers them well, but I think at this point the voters are so sort of cynical, so sceptical, that you could give whatever speech you like in Downing Street. I think most of them, they fade from memory, whether you had a lectern or not, nobody cares. At this point, it's will people feel different.
1: So what do you think, Rob, his earliest test will be?
0: So the earliest test will just not be making any mistakes. I think it was President Obama whose advice to people in dealing with politics is just don't do anything dumb. I think he put it in slightly fruitier language than that, Tim. So it's avoid any obvious mistakes. And it's to see who he appoints into the key positions. And he's promised in the short term to try and sort of tackle the sense that people have in Britain that living standards are really being squeezed. What will he announce in the next 24 hours? Because he said he will take some short-term measures.
1: Rob Watson in Downing Street, thank you very much as ever. Polly Billington is a senior member of the Parliamentary Labour Party. She's the MP for East Thanet on the southeastern coast of England. She was an early supporter of the idea of Keir Starmer leaving office and Andy Burnham taking over, and she joins me live now from her constituency. Polly, thank you very much for your time here on NewsHour. What's the first thing you want to see from Andy Burnham?
2: Well, I'm delighted about the way that Andy has outlined why he wants to be Prime Minister and what he will do now he is Prime Minister. It's particularly important that it is emphasised not only the list of things that we understand people are experiencing, which we've gone over and over the last couple of years, the pressure on the cost of living, the feeling of insecurity, and the lack of growth, and has instead started talking about why this is the case. He's identified some of the root causes, and those go back 20, 30, 40 years. And that's something that we haven't had for the last couple of years. We've had a description, but we've not had an analysis of the causes. Once you understand the causes, you can start to talk about how you're going to address them. And I think also it was important that of all the things he talked about right today, it was very much about hope and security and change and the fact that there has been those long-term problems. But the specific thing that he said he would address is rough sleeping. Now, some people will say, well, I'm not a rough sleeper. What's it got to do with me? It is so symbolic of the way that the state, and Rob was talking about how Andy, as a left-wing politician, believes in the power of the state. It's so symbolic as a sign of state failure when we have people, and societal failure, when we have people sleeping on the streets of our country, which is actually comparatively wealthy country in the world.
1: Understood.
2: So promising to address that is really important.
1: Yeah, but he's also, I mean, he's got a huge number of other things, and it's not to say that looking after those without a home to stay in is not important, but he's got a huge number of other things, from a massive hole in the defence budget, the defence commitments, to, you know, taking on some of Britain's non-nationalised, privately owned utilities, but taking them under public control. They're debt-laden and not working very well. All sorts of things about fixing social care bills.

0: building, government-owned social housing. I mean, these are huge, huge projects that will demand an enormous amount of money. He hasn't really explained where that money is coming from.
1: Well, no, because he's only been in 5 minutes. I mean, almost literally.
0: But so he's made lots of commitments, though.
1: What he's done is he's outlined what is wrong and what needs to change, and then he will outline a plan. And he said that he will do that, a 10-year plan for national renewal, which will require all of us to put our shoulder to the wheel, because it is, as he also pointed out, a team sport. Mm. And that's important too, because yes, it will be about making sure that we are growing the economy so that there is more money around in order to be able to invest. It's also about making sure that people have more money in their pockets and that we don't have a situation where monopolies are privatised and therefore extract money from the British public rather than invest in the infrastructure that we require, which is one of the reasons why he has emphasised again and again and why our utilities in particular need to change, particularly around ownership and control.
0: But you'll understand why, and it's not to say it's not the right thing to do, but talk of 10-year plans and putting more money in people's pockets and making the economy grow, it's really tough, isn't it? Because if that was simply the case that, you know, it's a matter of will, then every other prime minister who's been talking about this over the last 10 years would have delivered. Him saying that there's been a sort of perhaps a political failure over the last 40 years with neoliberalism isn't going to cut it, is it?
1: Well, I think what's interesting is that you suggest that if it was only a matter of political will, then other people would have done it. It's not just a matter of political will. It is actually about understanding the root causes so that when you are presented with a number of options, you understand which ones are most likely to make the difference, and that you choose those the option based on your values as well as the outcomes that you're looking for. And what we've had more recently is the suggestion that micro adjustments are clearly and self-evidently rationally obvious which ones they might be, and that they won't have other unintended consequences along the way. What's important to understand about Andy is that he has already been a proven politician, not just at local level as mayor of Greater Manchester, our second biggest city in England, but also that he has been, in fact, a cabinet member three times over in a previous Labour administration. He is not unused to making difficult decisions and understanding how those decisions interact with each other, and therefore why it is that growth, cutting the cost of living, and investment in our national security, our democratic resilience, and our public services are all vital for us to be able to have the decade of national renewal that we actually need.
0: You think he's going to be ready and willing to take unpopular decisions, in a word?
1: Well, obviously, all politicians have to make unpopular decisions. You don't come into this to spend all of your time in a ticker tape parade. That's not the way this works. Things will be tough. We acknowledge, everybody knows that things are tough in the UK. That's why we need somebody who believes in both security and hope for everybody.
0: Polly Billington, MP for East Thanet and also Vice Chair of the Parliamentary Labour Party. Thank you very much for joining us here on NewsHour. And coming up on the programme, it's been the biggest World Cup ever. How will the fans look back on it?
2: They will look at getting a hire car and trying to park near a ground for $250 at its worst. They will look at the ticket prices. They will look at the dynamic element. They'll look at the secondary market. They'll look at FIFA's involvement in that. They'll look at the local influence on games, i.e. it's now a game of four quarters with the hydration breaks, which were blatantly commercial.
0: We'll have more on a World Cup which ended yesterday with Spain winning, beating Argentina. The victorious Spanish team have just touched down back in Madrid. More on that in 30 minutes.

This is NewsHour. It's live from the BBC in London. I'm Tim Franks. There's been a ninth night of strikes in the Middle East. Donald Trump saying Iran had been hit very hard, the Iranian military continuing to target US bases in the Gulf. And yet, at the same time, both sides are also talking about the possibility of negotiations, of a diplomatic solution. Yolande Nel is our Middle East correspondent in Jerusalem. Yolande, how are you reading the mixed signals we're getting?

Well, I mean, first of all, there's been this weekend of intense exchanges of fire. At least three US soldiers killed in Jordan and in Iraq as a result of Iranian military action there. The US military says that it hit Iran in its latest strikes, attacking military command centers.

0: In Bushehr, where the only Iranian civilian nuclear plant is located, Iran's state-run news agency reporting that the U.S. strikes killed at least one person around Tabriz, which is where there are believed to be underground missile bases. And once again, Kuwait and Bahrain, home of U.S. air bases and the U.S. Naval Fifth Fleet, respectively, they came under fire as a result of Iran's retaliation. So you can see that on the one hand, things are really ratcheting up, Tim. The pattern that is, you know, been going on is that the two sides sort of, you know, getting closer to all-out war in many ways. And really, last month's interim deal that was meant to permanently stop the fighting has pretty much fallen apart. And then when you look at shipping in the Strait of Hormuz, that has largely stopped. Maritime security officials confirming earlier that a vessel was adrift with a fire on board after being hit by a projectile off the Omani coast. And Iran claims to have hit two oil tankers on the southern side of the waterway, saying that they had taken an unsafe route. So there have also been, you know, other signs the conflict could widen further, with the US reportedly bringing more warplanes to the region. But as you said, there are also, you know, in the past few hours, some signs of possible diplomacy. Certainly the US Secretary of State Marco Rubio saying that Washington is open to that. And then Iran has also confirmed that it's been receiving proposals and ideas from different mediators aimed at reducing tensions. Qatar's apparently proposed a 10-day ceasefire. And the Iranian Foreign Ministry spokesman said earlier that the country's diplomatic efforts were continuing alongside the response of its armed forces.
1: Yolan Nell in Jerusalem, thank you very much for bringing us up to date so comprehensively on what is happening in that part of the world. Now, protests are continuing in Ukraine over President Zelensky's decision to sack his defence minister because of a major dispute with the country's commander-in-chief. Mikhailo Fedorov had only been in office for 6 months, and he left with many tasks still untackled, not least a growing crisis when it comes to conscription. After 4.5 grueling years of Russia's invasion, it's harder to find men who want to fight, and attempts to force them to the front line are sparking a backlash, with recruitment officers themselves increasingly coming under attack. Our Eastern Europe correspondent Sarah Rainsford sent this report from Kiev.
2: Vasil Krupich has survived some of the harshest battles in eastern Ukraine. As we talk, the machine gunner sends me videos from his phone of soaking wet and muddy trenches and the constant explosions. He describes how a Russian drone hit his car and he was badly injured. He still has nightmares about the friends he couldn't save. Then, last December, Vasil was attacked by his own countrymen. He was on military patrol checking for draft dodgers when two men refused to show their documents and fled. Vasil gave chase and was badly beaten.
3: He hit me in the side with a crowbar and broke my rib. I was lying there and couldn't breathe. What did we fight for if soldiers can now get beaten?
2: The attack on Vasil was not a one-off. This month in Lviv, some 200 protesters surrounded the car of another military draft patrol. They smashed it with bricks and then they rolled it over. Back in April, several recruiters were stabbed. The National Police Service has recorded more than 600 assaults so far. It's not something Ukraine is used to discussing. Admitting any weakness is dangerous when you're fighting for survival under relentless Russian attack. But this issue has become impossible to ignore.
4: My name is Ivan Stupak and I'm a former officer of Security Service of Ukraine.
2: Military analysts like Ivan say the violence isn't just fueled by fear of the front line. The fact that every Ukrainian now knows someone who's been killed is also a backlash against how the military hunts for recruits.
4: we start suffering lack of manpower on the battlefield. Less people like to join armed forces, but we are suffering constant losses, unfortunately. Military command have to refill these losses and started this program called busification.

0: when the people just stop on the street, document check, move it to the bus.
1: Busification sounds like this. Panic and anger as men in uniform drag civilians into buses.
2: My name is Akhdansky Kirill. All my life I was a teacher.
1: For every recruiter who's attacked, there are many more stories of violence by the draft teams themselves.
2: I was near my house. Some men in civil dress just stopped me and say me, give me your military document. Yes, it's drawn. We can go to a safety place if you need.
3: I mean, it's a bit close for comfort.
4: It is, isn't it?
1: We break off, hearing a Russian drone overhead. The professor continues inside.
2: Two other people just push me in this bus. One of them start to beat me. One of these men punched me several times on my head. Sorry for my emotion, but when I speak with this man who beat me, I just ask him, why you did it? Why? Why you beat me? What I did for you? He just beat me.
1: Кирило shows me photos from after that attack, his face covered in bruises. He was hesitant about speaking out. He tells me Russian propaganda uses such things very actively. But then, if everyone here is silent, he wonders, how will it stop? President Zelensky has condemned the rioters in Lviv for attacking the men who defend their country. And he's called on officials to push ahead with reforms, including those meant to make military service more attractive, like better contracts and pay. But he has also sacked the defense minister, who is in charge of that. So Ukraine still has veterans like Vasil on draft duty, men who've been through hell and now hunt for those desperate to avoid it.
5: Our lads need replacing, but nobody volunteers. Everyone is afraid to die.
1: After 4.5 years of all-out war, Ukraine's conscription problem is growing. And the anger that just exploded in Lviv suggests the need to address it is urgent.
6: And that was Sarah Rainsford, our Eastern Europe correspondent, reporting even from Kyiv. Much more to come on the next 30 minutes in this edition of NewsHour. Do stay with us if you can.
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6: On NewsHour, the next 30 minutes, Sandy Burnham has just become Prime Minister. What can he expect from his first day and how can he now best pull the levers of power? We'll have an expert view and get a sense of how this change of power is being viewed around the world. And we'll have a look back at the World Cup. Was it a triumph or a travesty? After this summary of the news.
10: BBC News with Emily Thomas. Andy Burnham has become Britain's seventh Prime Minister in a decade, replacing Keir Starmer. In his inaugural speech in Downing Street, he promised a new political and economic model with measures to help people with the high cost of living. The Palestinian group Hamas has named its former chief negotiator Khalil al-Hayya as its new leader. He's the first person appointed to the position since Yahya Sinwar was killed by the Israeli army in Gaza 2 years ago.

0: Donald Trump says Iran has been hit very hard by a ninth night in a row of US airstrikes. Iran has continued to target US interests in the Gulf. The European Commission has fined the Chinese e-commerce giant AliExpress more than $600 million over the sale of illegal products. An investigation found the company failed to remove counterfeit goods from its platform, including unsafe toys and cosmetics. Football's newly crowned World Cup champions Spain have arrived back in Madrid, where they'll be feted by fans during a day of celebrations. After a reception with King Felipe and another at the Prime Minister's residence, there'll be a victory bus parade through the capital. A survey has found that most asylum seekers sent by Australia to the island of Nauru for processing are unable to afford food. They each receive regular payments, but Nauru relies heavily on expensive food imports. Rescuers in northwest Nigeria are searching for survivors after a boat capsized in Jigawa State. About 40 people were on board when the boat overturned late on Sunday. Thousands of protesters in Delhi have attempted to march on Parliament to demand reforms to India's education system. Supporters of the youth-led cockroach movement are calling for the resignation of the education minister over leaks of exam papers. BBC News.
1: Welcome back to NewsHour. The high global price of gold is indirectly fueling a global crisis, environmentalists are arguing, from deforestation in the Amazon to the wholesale poisoning of fish stocks in the Mekong River. Gold has more than doubled in value over the last couple of years, and it's spawned a surge in illegal gold mining in some of the world's poorest countries. Ed Butler has this report from Sierra Leone in West Africa.
2: We're in a place called Comoro, which is just like a huge bowl in the middle of the forest. But in the middle of this valley is this huge shanty. It's like some scene from a battlefield. You can hear the machines. There are literally hundreds of people here, all digging, sifting, dreaming.
3: We do illegal mining. Filter the mould, pound it. From there, we got what she wants, which is the gold.
4: That's Kelly Mbayo. He's a local gold miner in Sierra Leone, running a small team here.
3: Job facility in this country is low. So most of the youth, they came here just to make ends meet. It's a place for survival.
2: And do you use mercury to refine the gold?
3: I do use mercury every day.
2: It's not good for the environment here.
3: I know. Mercury is not good for the environment. And it's illegal substance. Without no mercury, there's no gold.
4: Mercury has been the bane of artisanal mining for years. If spread into the food chain, experts say that mercury can attack the nervous system, the kidneys, cause irreversible brain damage. Some 40% of global mercury pollution, the UN reckons, now comes from small-scale gold mining. The problem is that the tough economics of these poor countries means that illegal workers understand the risks but say they have no choice but to go to the mines.
3: There's no work in this country. The galamsey work is too dangerous.
2: It's dangerous.
3: Yes, anything can happen. You can hear some people have died. I'm afraid, but what can I do? I can't do anything. A human being cannot protect us, only God.
5: Illicit gold mining really is a global phenomenon. We see it across Latin America, across Africa, across Asia.
4: Marcina Hunter is the director of extractives at the Global Initiative Against Transnational Organized Crime.
5: The market is immense, in the billions of dollars, and it is having severe environmental impacts and undermines governance and security. From miners mining without a license to organized crime groups, we certainly are seeing drug cartels moving into the gold sector. Colombian law enforcement in particular has said that the gold sector is now more profitable than the cocaine sector. And also foreign financing plays a really big role. One of the key actors flagged is central banks.
4: This is an important point. The insatiable appetite on the part of the markets and major financial institutions to store more gold is directly fueling transnational crime.
1: And that was Ed Butler reporting from Sierra Leone.

0: This is NewsHour, live from the BBC with me, Tim Franks. All British prime ministers, and there have been 59 over the last 300 years or so, go through the same rather understated ceremony before assuming power. They go to the palace, Buckingham Palace these days, to greet the monarch who asks them to lead his or her government. They kiss hands, or these days just shake the monarch's hand, and then they return the short distance to that street with the famous black door, 10 Downing Street, which will now be their office and their home. And then, well, what? They're clapped in through the hallway by the Downing Street staff, the civil service and governing party advisers, and then how do they actually start pulling the levers of power, affecting all that change, short-term and long-term, that they've inevitably promised? Jill Rutter knows more than most. She's a former senior civil servant and now senior fellow at the Institute for Government. Jill, thanks for joining us on NewsHour. What is Andy Burnham doing right now?
1: Right now, we assume he's appointing his cabinet. We don't know how far he's got to go in sacking people, whether he did that yesterday. But the critical first thing is he's got to assemble the team around him. So he's carving out those big ministerial posts and deciding who should fill them.
0: He's also presumably getting some of those briefings that will never be made public, at least as far as we're aware, on the sorts of things that prime ministers have to deal with in terms of intelligence, security issues, Britain's nuclear posture, all those things, which are the moment a lot of people say is the sort of the time at which the reality of the weight of responsibility of prime minister becomes all too apparent.
1: Yes, I think that's the first thing that happened. So I was assuming that had already happened because he's been inside number 10 now for a couple of hours. So yes, you're absolutely right that the first thing is the security briefings and writing what we call letters of last resort to the commanders of our nuclear submarines about what they should do if it's impossible to communicate back to a UK that has been the focus of a nuclear attack. So that's the thing we make our prime ministers do, I think, partly because it should be their choice, but partly, I think, to impress on them the weight of the office that they now hold. And then they get on with assembling their team, and we expect to see people walking up and down Downing Street and maybe an announcement of the full cabinet later this afternoon, early evening.
0: There's often this tension you sense from those around prime ministers, and often from prime ministers when they're writing their memoirs, is that in one hand they've sort of assumed this awesome power. On the other hand, they often talk about their frustrations about actually getting things done, making their will be writ across government. What do you think that Andy Burnham could possibly do differently, which

0: will mean that, you know, he's just maybe more effective at governing?
1: I think there are two things. One is to be absolutely clear what your priorities are. Andy Burnham said, he said in Downing Street, that he's going to come up with his 10-year plan. We're expecting that later this year, he promised. So that needs to be absolutely clear on what he wants to do, what the real priorities of the government are. He can make government work much more effectively if he really knows what it wants to do. But the second thing that successive prime ministers

0: have, I think, been quite surprised on entering Downing Street is just how underpowered the operation in Downing Street is. It's much smaller than the Chancellery in Germany. It's nothing like the White House. You know, countries like Australia have the Department for Prime Minister and Cabinet. We give our Prime Minister a pretty small operation in Downing Street, that old terraced house that we see. And then the Cabinet Office, which is a bit ambivalent. Does it work for the Prime Minister or does it work for the whole Cabinet? And one of the things that Andy Burnham has been making clear he wants to do is to really beef up the Downing Street operation, so give himself more resources to be able to drive government and to also base some of it outside London. We've heard talk about what he calls number 10 in the north, and surprise, surprise, his preferred location for that is the city. Until recently, he was mayor of Greater Manchester.
1: But it's another one of those familiar tensions, isn't it, about sort of the desire to centralise power in order that you can drive change, but at the same time promising to devolve power in order that others can sort of affect change at a local level. It will be interesting to see how that plays out.
0: There's a real problem here, I think, because if devolved mayors or whatever make a success of devolution, then the Prime Minister

0: bask in the reflected glory. But one of the problems with devolving power is people, no one in the UK is particularly clear which bit of government does what, so we tend to blame the central government for everything. That's usually not a bad heuristic way of thinking about things. It usually is them to blame in some sense. But there's a real risk that then when you see things aren't happening quite as you want them to happen, that then you say, well, all that devolution, that was a bit of a mistake, I'd better get involved. And what, that's one of the really, really big tensions. So we have to see. Andy Burnham has come in with different experience. He's been a regional mayor. So can he make it work, and does he remain committed to it even now he's got his hands on the central levers?
1: Jill Rutter, thank you very much for joining us. Andy Burnham's ascent to power in the UK matters first off, of course, for the 70 million people of Britain. But how much does it matter out there across the rest of the planet? Britain may be a declared nuclear power, one of the five permanent members of the UN Security Council, one of the largest economies in the world, but it's also, in many people's eyes, a declining and rather detached power, albeit one facing many of the entrenched problems, economic, social, political, which are besetting many Western countries. To discuss this, we brought together Michaela Kufner, Deutsche Welle's chief political editor, and Mark Landler, well, a former London bureau chief of the New York Times, now Paris bureau chief. Welcome to you both. Michaela, I noticed that Friedrich Merz, the German chancellor, I think he was pretty much the first person publicly to congratulate Andy Burnham. What do you think Europe as a whole wants to see from Andy Burnham? Doesn't sound as if we've got Michaela for the time being. Let me ask.
2: Consistency.
1: Oh, you're there, Michaela.
2: Go in.
1: Tell me what Europe would like to see from the new leader of the British government.
2: To put it in one word, it would be consistency. And that's what Europeans, and particularly Ukraine, has already heard. The

0: Ukraine may have left the European Union, but it's much needed as a strategic partner in the biggest foreign policy and security challenge that Europe faces as a whole, and that, of course, is Ukraine and the stance towards Russia. And there he's been very fast to signal that he will wholeheartedly continue to support Volodymyr Zelensky, Ukraine's president. And also hearing Andy Burnham speak of stability, that points towards someone who will not sound or feel necessarily that terribly different to Europe as a whole.
1: Mark, I assume that you wouldn't disagree with that. I just wonder where you think Andy Burnham is going to find the UK on a global stage. I mean, Keir Starmer in his exit speech said that our international reputation is greatly enhanced. Do you think that's a reasonable summary?
2: Well, there's no question that Keir Starmer ended up being perhaps more successful internationally than he did domestically. And that sets up an interesting potential contrast with Burnham, because Burnham's made it quite clear he'd really like to focus heavily on domestic policy, on rebuilding the UK, on rebuilding and changing the politics of the UK. And it'll be a real tension to see how much freedom and time he has to do that, given the intense international obligations that any UK prime minister faces. And I think if you were to ask Keir Starmer now, one of the surprises of his time in Downing Street, it might be just how much of his time was taken up with Ukraine, with Israel, Gaza, with the relationship with the United States, with trade. And so given what Burnham has set out as his intentions, it will be interesting to see what he's able to do internationally, despite the amount of emphasis he's putting on domestic politics. And I think one of the interesting early signs there will be who he names to be foreign secretary.
1: Right.
2: If he finds a heavy hitter, someone who can do some of that lifting for him, that perhaps frees him up to spend more time on domestic politics.
1: And in terms of you talked about the, I think, intense relationship was the way you put it, with the United States. I mean, how he relates personally to Donald Trump would seem to be one thing that you know, is potentially difficult to predict. Keir Starmer invested a lot of time and political capital in trying to buddy up to Donald Trump, and it came back over the Iran war. What do you think the Burnham approach might be?
2: Well, it will be interesting to see, and I wouldn't be surprised if Burnham initially puts a little bit more distance between himself and Trump than Starmer did, for the simple reason that, as you say, all of that cultivation and all of those charm offensives and all of those state visits from the king really didn't leave Starmer in a very good place when the two countries divided over the Iran war. And I think it goes to show the limitations of some of that kind of personal diplomacy. So by no means will Andy Burnham seek to change the nature of the alliance. The U.S. will still be the most important country for Britain. None of that's going to change. But I do wonder if on a level of vibe, whether Andy Burnham wouldn't mind demonstrating a little more distance between himself and Trump than his predecessor did.
1: And Michaela, I just wonder, I mean, Britain obviously matters because it's a sort of reasonably important country in Europe and in the world, but also just whether there will be interest, particularly in Germany, in how Andy Burnham deals with something that Germany is dealing with, which is the rise of an insurgent populist right wing, which certainly is seen by people in the Labour Party as their greatest challenge, the Reform Party. Do you think that German politicians may be looking for parallels with Germany and the AfD?
0: Well, they have seen parallels in a sense. The whole talk about taking your country back, I think it's very interesting how Andy Burnham comes in and then promises a new political system, a new economic system. And that's very much also something, certainly the rhetoric that the far-right Alternative for Germany here is promising, a new system, the resentment towards politics that can be broken, and that can be changed by introducing something entirely new. Now, this has not been demasked as an empty promise to certain

0: degree here in Germany because the far-right AfD has not been in power. Let's see how far Nigel Farage gets with that. But there is no quick fix to the promises he's addressed. And when he promises to give people breathing space, that money will have to come from somewhere, with above 90% GDP of public debt, way above the European average and way above Germany. It will be concrete delivery of policy that will have to be financed. And I'm very curious to hear what he says about that.
1: Michaela Kufner and Mark Lander, we'll have to leave it there. But thank you very much for joining us.
2: This is the BBC World Service. In 10 minutes after NewsHour, the interview meets the White House correspondent Maggie Haberman.
3: It can be very hard to know how to cover something that's right in front of our faces sometimes, but it became very clear to us that we were covering a form of regime change in our own country.
2: In an hour, it's World Business Express.
4: The UK has its sixth prime minister in a decade. 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And a fatal drone strike has dealt a heavy blow to Russia's leading online marketplace. 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
1: And a reminder of our top story this hour, Andy Burnham has vowed to restore stability to the United Kingdom after becoming the country's seventh prime minister in a decade. Standing outside number 10 Downing Street, very close to the Houses of Parliament, he spoke about his priorities.
6: I know people at home are fed up with politics. I hear you, and I want to be honest with you. We have not been good enough, and we need to be better. We will be. We will make this moment a circuit breaker for Britain, bringing forward the biggest changes in the last 40 years. A new political model and a new economic model.

0: This is NewsHour from the BBC. The centre of Delhi has been rather tense today, with a youth-led protest party attempting to march on the Indian Parliament to demand the resignation of the Education Minister. This protest party, they're known as the Cockroach Janta Party, after the Chief Justice of India a couple of months ago described some young activists and journalists as cockroaches. It wasn't meant as a compliment, but they took on the label, formed a protest group, and it has grown, as I've been hearing from the BBC's Azadeh Mashiri in Delhi.
1: There was one protest site that was authorised by police, and there were thousands of people who crowded inside, so much so that the venue couldn't contain everyone. Abhijit Dibke, the founder of the Cockroach Janta Party, he was there at the protest site on top of a truck, asking people to stay put, to sit down, to stay calm, because they had already proven that support for their movement has grown. I was there at that exact same venue more than a month ago when they called their very first protest, and I can tell you this was far larger than that one, and has shown how much the CJP, the Cockroach Janta Party, now really is a movement that many young Indians feel represents them and is a way of them channeling their frustration right now in the country.
0: Yeah. Tell me firstly about what their issue is with the Education Minister.
1: Their immediate demand and the focus of this protest is the resignation of the Education Minister, as well as several education reforms. And that's after a key entrance exam paper was leaked, forcing students to resit that exam. This is not the first time this has happened in India in recent years. And to put that into context, it's an exam that a lot of families pour their savings into. Students end up spending the better part of a year preparing for this exam, and so the anger and the frustration really can't be overstated. And it's in a climate where there's high unemployment for young Indians, nearly 40% of people between 15 to 25 years old with at least some form of primary education are unemployed, and in fact the figures are worse for those with degrees. So when it comes to education, to opportunities, there's a lot of

0: anger there. This goes far beyond just education reform. And when I've spoken to people today at the protest, that's exactly what they told me.
1: It's clearly a message then that is resonating. Is that something that the opposition parties are embracing, or are they slightly embarrassed by the fact that it's this sort of satirical activist group who are making all the noise?
0: It did start as a joke, but it certainly isn't satirical anymore. And it is turning into a veritable vehicle for these young Indians to express themselves. Now, at the beginning, opposition parties, including the main one, did attempt to form its own protests, trying to galvanize some of its younger supporters, because there was criticism of failing in their duties to represent young Indians. That has changed now, and multiple high-profile figures within various opposition parties, including Congress, are now lending their support to the movement.
1: And that was Azadeh Mashiri reporting for us from Delhi. It was late on the streets of Madrid, getting on for midnight local time last night, when 2 hours of hand-wringing tension was released in an eruption of joy.
2: Happy! Very happy! Ole, ole, ole! España play the best!
3: We control the game all the time. No problem. We have done a wonderful World Cup.
1: Delight and relief among Spanish fans as their team won the World Cup in the second half of extra time, finally scoring against a resolute, pugnacious Argentina. To many neutral observers, a rather negative and violent Argentina, and sparing everyone the agony and lottery of a penalty shootout. It was the longest and largest World Cup of all time, 48 teams strung out across 39 days. So it was the biggest, but does biggest equal best? A question for the football writer Henry Winter.
4: I think if you're FIFA and you will see it as the most profitable World Cup ever, they'll be doing Mexican, American and Canadian waves with absolute delight. I think if you're a fan who's come out here, and obviously I've been talking to a lot of England fans because I'm mainly covering England, I think they will look at the greed, they will look at getting a hire car and trying to park near a ground for $250 at its worst. They will look at the ticket prices, they will look at the dynamic element, they'll look at the secondary market, they'll look at FIFA's involvement in that, they'll look at the influence, local influence on games, i.e. it's now a game of four quarters with the hydration breaks, which were blatantly commercial. You looked at the halftime element in the final itself, and I think if you're a European fan, you'll think, well, this is the Americanization of our game, which we love and has been the same since the 1870s, really. Mm. Personally, I think the most damaging element, and this is going to take FIFA a while to recover from, was the clear external influence in the sport, in the disciplinary process, in the following Balogun suspension of his suspension, allowing him, the US player, to play against Belgium. This after was a call from the White House.
1: Yeah, well, exactly. This was the reversal of the suspension of the US's star striker after President Trump made that call to Gianni Infantino. I mean, quite what the process is, we don't know. Tell me, I want to return to the sort of the bigger picture, but just tell me in terms of the game yesterday, I mean, it wasn't a glorious sporting spectacle. I dare say you're relieved that Spain won, though, in the context of being a man who's devoted his life to the love of football.
4: Yeah, well, and you know, you're talking to someone who's plane decided to break down and got a cab from Philadelphia with six Argentinian fans, or five and a half, because technically five and a half, because they had a two-year-old who went in free, which I actually thought was rather nice. If you're going to your first World Cup final, when you're going to sleep through it, and to be honest, as you're alluding to, it was a really poor game and the child could have slept through most of it, but Spain were worth watching. And if you want the game to develop the right way, if you want kids to fall in love with the game, if you want just it to be a proper spectacle, then it was fantastic that Spain won.
1: Yeah. Although, I'm sorry to interrupt. I mean, Spain, they've received huge plaudits for the way in which they sort of tick as a team, and the way they play for each other, their technical brilliance, their resolute defence. But it's a team for the aficionados, isn't it? Because it's not as if there's sort of

0: one wave of glorious attacking football after another.
1: Yeah, I mean, you're not going to get Brazil 1970 again. I think that is... that's
0: well, or even France 2026, you might argue.
1: Yeah, I mean, France were good, but then they just sort of went completely off the ball against Spain. I think if you look at Spain, you see a very well-balanced team. You see a team that's actually sort of properly focused. But you also see a team from a country that actually has a very mature approach to football.
0: Henry Winter, the day after Spain won the World Cup, and the day that Andy Burnham has become Britain's new Prime Minister.
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2: Driving Across the Divide, Sunday at 2 GMT. 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
4: The UK has a new Prime Minister in the last few hours. Andy Burnham has become the fifth person in 4 years to lead the country. Who is he, and what is his plan? Also in Madrid, how is Spain's tremendous World Cup win?
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5: Coming up from the BBC World Service, the interview, conversations with the people shaping our world, with me, Paddy O'Connell. For this episode, I speak to Maggie Haberman, White House correspondent for the New York Times, and co-author of a new book about Donald Trump's return to office. She takes us inside his second administration, from the influence of Elon Musk to his increasingly fraught dealings with world leaders. Maggie tells me why she believes Donald Trump's second presidency is fundamentally different from his first, and how he's testing the limits of presidential power.
6: We started thinking very early into Trump's second term that what we were looking at was not a typical transfer of power within the normal bounds that we know it. This was an entirely different type of U.S. presidency, a massive, massive escalation in expansion of executive power.
5: Maggie Haberman, hear more on the interview after the news.
7: BBC News, I'm John Shea. Andy Burnham has become Britain's seventh Prime Minister in a decade after accepting an invitation from King Charles to form a government. In his inaugural speech in Downing Street, Mr. Burnham promised a new political and economic model, including measures to help people with the high cost of living.
8: Britain needs to show the world that we can regain our stability once again, and that is our challenge, to make politics work, to make it work better. I know people at home are fed up with politics. I hear you, and I want to be honest with you. We have not been good enough, and we need to be better. We will be.
7: Our political correspondent, Rob Watson, reports from Downing Street.
9: Confronting the recent rapid turnover in prime ministers, Mr. Burnham said his government needed to show the world Britain could regain its stability. He promised to tackle the cost of living in the short term and to set out a vision of a more interventionist state in the longer. The voters have heard pledges of a new kind of politics and promises to restore trust and growth before. Now the pressure is on delivery. The fate of his six predecessors suggests it won't be easy.
7: Speaking to reporters shortly before he became Prime Minister, Andy Burnham indicated that his first calls to foreign leaders would include President Trump and President Zelensky. He added that the UK's support for Ukraine would remain resolute. The Palestinian group Hamas has named its former chief negotiator Khalil al-Haya as its new leader. An internal ballot is said to have taken place across Gaza, the occupied West Bank, and among Hamas members elsewhere. Yolande Nell reports from Jerusalem.
10: Khalil al-Haya was already the head of Hamas in Gaza and is widely seen as representing a more hardline faction in the group. He was a close associate of Yahya Sinwar, the architect of the deadly 7th of October attacks on Israel in 2023, which triggered the devastating Gaza war. As the chief negotiator for Hamas in indirect ceasefire talks with Israel, Khalil al-Haya had recently gained international prominence, meeting mediators in Egypt and Qatar. Last year,

0: Along with other Hamas leaders, he survived an Israeli airstrike in Doha, although one of his sons was killed. The veteran Hamas official is taking over at a critical time, with his organization refusing to disarm and near daily Israeli attacks in Gaza.
1: The United States has accused Cuba of infiltrating the highest levels of U.S. government during an espionage campaign which has lasted nearly seven decades. A report published by the U.S. State Department says Havana has recruited and cultivated generations of American activists and backed what it describes as an unprecedented wave of left-wing terrorism on American soil. World News from the BBC. The European Commission has fined the Chinese e-commerce giant AliExpress more than $600 million for allowing the sale of illegal products, including unsafe toys and cosmetics. Gabrielle Sungalaita reports.
2: An EU investigation found AliExpress failed to remove counterfeit goods from its platform quickly enough. Some products also breached the bloc's safety rules. A senior official in Brussels said the platform did not have enough staff to assess legality of products, sometimes giving them just tens of seconds to judge whether a product met EU standards. The fine is the largest fine ever imposed under the European Union's Digital Services Act, which aims to regulate big tech. AliExpress described the punishment as disproportionate and said it did not reflect improvements it had made.
1: A survey has found that most asylum seekers sent by Australia to the island of Nauru for processing are unable to afford food. More than 100 people are currently being held there. Each of them is entitled to $180 every 2 weeks from the Australian government. Most told the Asylum Seeker Resource Centre they often skip meals to make ends meet. Ukraine's president says Russia carried out one of its largest ever ballistic missile attacks on Kyiv overnight. Volodymyr Zelensky said Russia launched more than 40 missiles and over 100 drones, most of them targeting the capital. At least one person was killed. Further south, Ukrainian officials say 10 people are now known to have been killed in a Russian strike on a merchant ship near Odessa on Sunday. Football's newly crowned World Cup champions, Spain, have arrived in Madrid, where they'll be feted by fans during a day of celebrations. After a reception with King Felipe and another at the Spanish Prime Minister's residence, there'll be an open-top bus parade through Madrid. It will culminate in Cibeles Square with celebrations. BBC News.
3: Hello, I'm Paddy O'Connell, and this is The Interview from the BBC World Service. 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
7: These companies don't really, they don't care what governments do.
8: This is a war. The first thing that we want is the war to end.
3: For this episode, I speak to Maggie Haberman, White House correspondent for The New York Times and co-author of Regime Change, Inside the Imperial Presidency of Donald Trump. In the book, Maggie examines Trump's second administration, from the influence of Elon Musk to his increasingly fraught dealings with world leaders. She explains how the 4 years out of office changed the president, his political instincts, and an agenda that goes further at home and abroad. She also tells me he pushes the powers of the office further than before and how he's testing the limits of the U.S. system.
9: One of the things that's fascinating about him, simply just as a historical study in this office, is the recognition that shamelessness is a superpower, and he refuses to be shamed in almost any action that he takes. But he also realized that he doesn't have to abide by the U.S. system, which is primarily norms and not laws. He is testing them in a way they have never been tested before. That is absolutely true, and it is because so much of this system has essentially been the honor system.
3: Welcome to The Interview from the BBC World Service with Maggie Haberman.
9: We started thinking very early into Trump's second term in 2025, that what we were looking at was not a typical transfer of power from a Democrat to a Republican, and a typical U.S. presidency within the normal bounds that we know it, even one similar to term one Trump. This was an entirely different type of U.S. presidency. A

0: massive, massive escalation in expansion of executive power. And it can be very hard to know how to cover something that's right in front of our faces sometimes, but it became very clear to us that we were covering a form of regime change in our own country, which we are unused to doing. As you say, this administration has engaged in regime change efforts in Venezuela, a not so successful one in Iran so far. There's discussion about regime change in Cuba, but it does work on multiple levels. We really were talking about the U.S.
1: Yeah, it's very clear that you meant that they learnt a lesson during the pandemic. This was the case with countries around the world, not just democracies. Executive functions were speeded up during the pandemic. In our own country, there was a lot of argument about how much power could be wielded by the smallest amount of people. Do we say that Trump 2 it completely eclipses Trump 1, and that one of the reasons for that is there was a clear demonstration to Donald Trump's team of the power of the executive as demonstrated during the pandemic?
0: Multiple factors led to why this Trump term is being waged the way it is, but you are correct that it is almost unrecognizable to term 1. It is just fundamentally different. And it is true that in 2020, when the pandemic hit, that Trump and Stephen Miller in particular, his top domestic policy advisor, who has such a vast remit that, you know, domestic policy advisor is almost a too small a title to or description to describe what role he plays in this government. But it became clear to them when they declared a public health emergency at the southern border of the U.S. and essentially sealed it so that immigration across it was stopped, that you could use emergency powers across all manner of declared emergencies, fentanyl emergencies, tariff emergencies, go on and on and on. You unlock sweeping powers, and as you just alluded to in the case of other countries as well, you do it very fast, and you do it without going through the traditional bureaucratic process. Now, a number of Trump's advisors are maximalists anyway when it comes to executive power. And this is a long-standing discussion, particularly in Republican circles, about exactly what role the executive branch plays, whether there actually are any pockets of independence, so-called independent agencies. The perspective that the Trump administration has taken is there aren't any, and they had success in that at the Supreme Court level just this past week. But yes, this was a lesson that was hard learned in 2020. And so they started out this term declaring any number of emergencies, including an invasion, in their words, of migrants coming into the country. And by the time courts have caught up with what they are doing at this administration, a lot has been done. And it can be very, very difficult for the court system to constrain them.
1: It's fascinating because your subtitle is Inside the Imperial Presidency, and it seems to me that you're grappling with when you kicked the British out, the Constitution created this office whose powers have not been properly understood. This is a president who, although he polarizes people, he is making us understand the post-revolutionary powers of the office, which we did not understand before. He has helped us understand the powers of this office as created for George Washington in a way that really no one else has done.
0: One of the things that's fascinating about him, simply just as a historical study in this office, and I'm not saying that Jonathan or I endorse how he is viewing this office one way or the other, but this is just what he is doing, is the recognition that shamelessness is a superpower, and he refuses to be shamed in almost any action that he takes. And that has been the case with him much of his life, but really it is exponentially the case now. But he also realized that he doesn't have to abide by the U.S. system, which is primarily norms and not laws. So what you just described about the powers, amorphous powers, of the executive branch in the U.S., he is testing them in a way they have never been tested before. That is absolutely true, and it is because so much of this system has essentially been the honor system.
1: I wonder if

0: If I can ask you about the people, I remember the extraordinary power of Elon Musk in Trump 2, and now you can hardly hear the man mentioned except for rockets. Can you take us inside the early Svengali role? You describe how Elon Musk would sleep in the White House in a sleeping bag in his office or in one of the bedrooms in the White House, bringing his children into cabinet meetings.
1: Yeah, Elon Musk is almost a forgotten chapter of history, especially because Doge, the agency, the quasi-agency that he led, is about to sunset out. He was, I think, less Svengali than co-president. I mean, he wasn't technically a co-president, but he basically was a co-president. He summarily shut down a congressionally created agency in USAID. Just shut it down, just ended it, and gutted it. And what was left was sort of a rump that the State Department, led by Marco Rubio, had to deal with. He sent out emails to personnel that the White House felt like it was held hostage with. All of that led to what seems to be very little trackable savings, despite his claims that he was going to cut more than $1 trillion from the budget. Sometimes the number was two, depending on who you were talking to. And led to massive chaos and also stymied the Trump presidency for the first few months. And you have to look back on it and think, for what? But we get into detail in this book, in Regime Change, inside these meetings and just how discomfited so many people in the White House were with what Musk was doing. As to your question about his sleeping habits, yes, he would sleep in a sleeping bag in the executive office building, and he wanted to sleep in the White House residence for some reason, and Melania Trump was at first not thrilled with it. I don't know that she ever got thrilled with it, but he did end up doing that, and he was sort of excited about this. He was a guest who stayed very long at the party, I'll put it that way.
0: You're listening to The Interview from the BBC World Service with me, Paddy O'Connell. It's interesting that everything Maggie says is disliked by Donald Trump, but he agreed to sit down for nearly an hour with her and her co-author to go through things. And I just find it to be exactly typical of how difficult it is to cover this White House fairly for everybody's satisfaction, because if you say something that Donald Trump does not like, he disputes it and can often insult you. That's one of the things he does. And in a post-truth era, it's very significant that he did agree to sit down with these two journalists, who are very considerable journalists in Washington. So it's like he wanted to converse, but he doesn't really like their published account. And for me, it's an example of what we all find, I think, when we're listening to the president and we're listening to his supporters, is it used to be much easier to call people to account on the facts. But once the facts themselves become disputed and you're in the post-truth world, it's what we all find when we listen to the great people on BBC World Service. Increasingly, we want to know how to tell the truth from vibes. And that's really the important thing about this conversation. It is a process where the journalists have sourced their account. They've gone to people who were in the room. Donald Trump doesn't like it. If he was here on the interview, he'd say it's not true. But that's why you are listening to the journalist explain her process in getting the book to air. So that's one of the things I found very interesting about it. So let's return to my conversation with Maggie Haberman. So we're learning that Donald Trump does like to surround himself with power-interested people. He wants to be the top dog, but he does want ideologues and strong people. Stephen Miller is important in your book in a way that we hadn't really seen him mentioned before. We obsess about Elon Musk. But is Stephen Miller more of an influence on Donald Trump than Elon Musk ever was?
1: Oh, it's not even a close call. And we try to, one of the things that Jonathan and I tried doing in this book was to describe the people who are making decisions in Trump's world and influencing decisions, not just as caricatures, but as people and where they came from and what their views of the world are, including Musk, by the way. But he was more of a limited character overall in Trump's world. Stephen Miller is an original Trump person, and he is the most powerful, one of the most powerful domestic policy officials in the White House, in any White House that we can think of in modern times. He is involved.

involved in almost every significant domestic policy piece that Trump has done. He is the keeper of executive orders, which gives him enormous power. He was often described as the keeper of the grievance list, for lack of a better way of

0: transition, it did not translate into being in government the same way that Miller's allies and acolytes had hoped it would. We lay that out in the book as well.
1: The book also goes into the fallout from the Iran war. Do you think that we can safely say that the Iran war has changed Donald Trump? Does he understand that he was misled? Does it look that he thinks he was misled by Benjamin Netanyahu? Or are they still the allies they were when the bombing started?
0: I would dispute that, the premise of that question. In our reporting, it's quite clear that Trump went into this very willingly. It is not that he was, you know, the portrait online of Netanyahu misleading Trump or puppeteering Trump, that just doesn't comport with our reporting. Trump has always been much more hawkish on the topic of Iran than most of his advisors are, and most of his advisors wanted to acknowledge that he was. And that only got more significant as time went on after his successful strike against General Soleimani in 2020 led to death threats against Trump and some of his top advisors. After the campaign was hacked by Iranians, top officials were had their emails hacked and so forth. Trump was very clear with Netanyahu, and we get very deep inside these conversations in 2024, that he was going to be much tougher on Iran in a second term. So does Trump regret the war? There's no question that Trump would like to be done with this. He doesn't have the attention span for long-term diplomacy. He thought this was going to be quick, a quick regime change. But that was him. He decided that. It was really not so much what he was being told. And his own advisors warned him, albeit not usually grabbing him by the lapels. Only J.D. Vance did that. But his advisors did not support this. And they did suggest to him that the regime change scenarios were farcical and that munitions were going to be depleted. So he went in eyes wide open, and this is on him.
1: Did you just tell me that J.D. Vance grabbed him by the lapels?
0: Metaphorically speaking. But J.D. Vance was the only person
1: Just in setting up the Board of Peace for Gaza and in bringing Hamas and Israel to a negotiation, you do describe an absolutely hair-raising conversation in which Donald Trump, on an open phone call, curses at Benjamin Netanyahu, tells him everybody hates him, and uses the F word. Was it as heated as that between these two leaders?
0: It certainly was, and to answer a question you asked before, their relationship is not very good right now. At the time, it was the rare instance of Trump really using what leverage he had with Netanyahu in a way to get an outcome that he wanted that was different than what Netanyahu wanted in that moment, and that was about the ceasefire with Gaza and getting the hostages out.
1: I'm going to paraphrase
0: because I don't have the section in front of me right now, but it was a remarkable phone call the evening of September 27th, 2025. Trump, Netanyahu, Jared Kushner, and Steve Witkoff were also on the line. Netanyahu was calling, Trump believed, to try to quash this ceasefire discussion. And Trump just lit into Netanyahu for minutes on end, berating him. Yes, using the F word. This is a great deal for Israel. I've stood by you when people didn't want me to. Everyone hates you. You know, even the two Jews, all the Jews hate you. Even the two Jews on this call are sick of you. You know, this is a great deal. If you don't go along with this, we will break up. We will get a divorce. It was brutal. It was so brutal that people were surprised that Netanyahu showed up at the White House for the pre-planned meeting 2 days later. But it was really something.
1: And of course, there was the phone call with Prime Minister Netanyahu yes. on the phone, and Donald Trump holding the phone by way of an apology to the Qataris. But although I saw that image, which implies that there had been a conversation, Donald Trump has since said of your book with your co-author that it's mostly made up, and he doesn't like what you're saying about the inside scoop of his conversations, and accuses you of making it up.
0: They can say whatever they want. He can say whatever he wants. We stand by the reporting. And, you know, again, he can say what he wants.
1: Tony Blair was involved in these conversations for the Board of Peace. Mm-hmm. And we now know from a British official who's given a readout of his call.

0: call on the phone between Donald Trump and Keir Starmer that Donald Trump ranged about wind turbines creating fat foxes. That's has been another readout of the conversation. How would you characterize the conversations that Donald Trump has had with world leaders? We all think back to the one in the White House with President Zelensky. But is it a mixture of making conversation and giving conspiracy theories and telling people off? What's his style when he's on the phone to the British Prime Minister?
1: It's a great question. He historically has a habit, President Trump, of mixing charm. And really, I mean, you know, every person you talk to who has been in his presence, and again, we're not endorsing this view, but describes it almost as being put under the ether with him, which is an expression he used to use himself about people. He generally had a good relationship with Keir Starmer. Trump also felt like he had the upper hand with Keir Starmer. He counted Starmer as among many officials who he felt were doing everything he could to please Trump and to be on good terms with Trump. And the conversations that he has had with European leaders are very different this time than last time. Trump tends to feel as if he has much more free range. His conversations with Vladimir Putin, on the other hand, Trump tends to treat Putin with a fair amount of respect in the conversation, contrary to, as you just mentioned, Zelensky. Those phone calls, and we lay one of them out in the book, Trump just doesn't like Zelensky and considers him weak, and, you know, he is the lesser of the two powers in this conflict, and he does not treat him with the same level of respect.
0: Having followed him from the New York days, as you have done, do you think you understand him? You write about his personal habits. It really took you by surprise to find out that he was sticking gilding onto White House mantelpieces and that his bedroom is untidy. I mean, is this stuff that he doesn't want us to know about? What did you discover about his personal foibles in the White House?
1: Caroline Leavitt told colleagues, the press secretary at the White House, that she had walked into the Oval Office and found the president with a tube of super glue, gluing an applique to the mantelpiece, the marble mantelpiece, fireplace in the Oval Office, which I think said a lot about how much control he likes over decoration. We got very deep inside how he lives in the residence and how he had lived last term. And, you know, he is a late night snacker who there would often be bags of potato chips and ice cream cartons, you know, the next morning. And for whatever reason, he likes a fully carpeted bathroom. And this presented problems because it would get very wet. And the resident staff was very concerned about mold and health hazards. So the solution was essentially a smaller piece of carpet, not a bath mat, but a smaller piece of carpet. And there were a few of them, and they would get rotated out. One would dry, and then it would be brought back in to try to reduce the potential for mold. Why, you know, it's been very interesting to us how people have been very intrigued by all of this.
0: I mean, you can see why he's enraged with you. I know that you did have one final meeting with him, and he agrees with you that Trump 2 is more powerful than Trump 1, but he shouted at you, I believe, using the F word, you and your co-author, and probably because he doesn't like the sort of stuff and would dispute the sort of stuff you're saying. Are we ever going back? If this is an imperial presidency, the final question, Maggie, is this consequential president has forever changed the presidency, hasn't he? We can't go back to the system before.
1: I don't think we know yet. I think that there are very few presidents who could do what he has done, as he correctly says, and that is that shamelessness as superpower and the iron fist that he runs the Republican Party with and wields over lawmakers. It's just fundamentally different. There has been a mission creep of expanding executive power in the U.S. over many decades. He has obviously thrown accelerant on it, but it's hard to see a Democrat who can see how he has used power getting into office and saying, I'm going to give up a lot of that. Biden did do some of that, and he was perceived as quite weak.
0: Thank you for listening to The Interview. You'll find more in-depth conversations on The Interview wherever you get your BBC podcasts, including conversations with astronaut Victor Glover, crime writer Patricia Cornwell, and many others. Until the next time, bye for now.
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0: Nairobi's Solution Seekers, today at 7 GMT.
5: On World Business Express in 20 minutes' time. The UK gets its fifth Prime Minister in 4 years. We'll look at the economic challenges ahead. Before that, though, on Business Daily, the high global price of gold is indirectly fueling a global crisis, says environmentalists, from deforestation in the Amazon to the poisoning of fish stocks in the Mekong River. But first, here's the latest BBC World News.
6: BBC News, I'm John Shea. Andy Burnham has become Britain's seventh Prime Minister in a decade, replacing Sir Keir Starmer. He promised a new political and economic model focused on measures to help people deal with the high cost of living. The Palestinian group Hamas has named its former chief negotiator, Khalil al-Haya, as its new leader. He is the first person appointed to the position since Yahya Sinwar was killed by the Israeli army in Gaza 2 years ago. Donald Trump says Iran has been hit very hard by a ninth consecutive night of US airstrikes. Iran has continued to target US interests in the Gulf. The European Commission has fined the Chinese e-commerce giant AliExpress more than $600 million over the sale of illegal products. An investigation found the company had failed to remove counterfeit goods from its platform in a timely manner. The United States has accused Cuba of infiltrating the highest levels of US government during an espionage campaign which has lasted nearly 7 decades. The US State Department says Havana has recruited and cultivated generations of American activists and backed what it describes as an unprecedented wave of left-wing terrorism on American soil. Football's newly crowned World Cup champions, Spain, are being fêted by fans in Madrid after returning from the tournament in the US. After a reception with King Felipe and another at the Prime Minister's residence, there'll be a victory bus parade through the capital. Rescuers in northwest Nigeria are searching for survivors after a boat capsized in Jigawa State. About 40 people were on board when the boat overturned late on Sunday. And thousands of protesters in Delhi have tried to march on Parliament to demand reforms to India's education system. Supporters of the youth-led cockroach movement are calling for the resignation of the education minister over leaks of exam papers. BBC News.
7: Hello, welcome to Business Daily on the BBC World Service. I'm Ed Butler, and today I'm with the illegal miners of West Africa, digging for gold.
8: That work is too dangerous.
7: It's dangerous?
8: Yes, anything can happen. You can hear some people have gone, they have died. But only God protect us. A human being cannot protect us, only God.
7: The spread of illegal mining. Are Western governments, even the US Mint, feeding the illicit gold trade?
9: So the U.S. Mint has experts in money laundering, illicit finance. The world's foremost experts work there. I'm not an expert. If I could find this using public records and phone calls, I think the experts could find this.
7: The price of the gold rush. That's Business Daily from the BBC. So let me describe this place. We're in a place called Pomoro, which is just like a huge bowl in the middle of the forest. Around me are these gigantic, beautiful, impressive trees lining a mountainside in every direction. But in the middle of this valley is this huge shanty scoured out of the red-brown earth. It's just ditch after ditch. It's like some scene from a battlefield. Can hear the machines, they're sifting water through filters to basically pull out

0: tiny little nuggets of gold. It's precarious living. You can see that this is a dirt poor place. Every house is just tarpaulin roofs, makeshift wooden poles, and there are hundreds, literally hundreds of people here, all digging, sifting, dreaming.
1: We do illegal mining. More than 5 years now is where I live and feed my family, here in Kumoro.
2: That's Kelly Mbayo. He's a local gold miner in Sierra Leone, running a small team here amidst the golden mud of this makeshift settlement.
1: We work with the pumping machine to filter the mud. We do pound it. From there, we get what she wants, which is the gold.
0: So this is just tiny little grains of gold.
1: It is just tiny. It's just tiny little, just for survival.
0: You would just see them like grains of sand in your hand.
1: Exactly.
0: And how much money does that earn you?
1: Yeah, it's about 2,000 plus.
0: 2,000 liems, which is $40 a day.
1: I'm sharing the money between me and my boys because we do work it together. Job facility in this country is low. So most of the youth, they came here. Most of their wives are here also just to make ends meet.
0: What's it like here? How would you describe this town?
1: In one word, it's a place for survival. You know?
0: It's not fun, it's just survival.
1: Yeah, a place where if you are hardworking today, you come today, you have a survival.
0: How come the authorities aren't closing you down? It's pretty obvious. Everyone can see you.
1: Yeah, it's illegal, but if the authorities say today, nobody's going to work. They do tax the machine's owner, you know, the granny machine owner.
0: As so they let you work and you have to pay them taxes?
1: Something like $250 weekly, which is about $10. They do cajole them.
0: And do you use mercury to refine the gold?
1: Yeah, I do use mercury every day.
0: It's dirty stuff, isn't it? I mean, it's not good for the environment here.
1: I know. Mercury is not good for the environment, and it's illegal substance.
0: You have to use it.
1: Without no mercury, there is no gold.
2: Mercury has been the bane of artisanal mining for years. In Ghana some years ago, I met a miner, Francis, who, with the help of a bucket and a blowtorch, showed me how he used mercury to condense the gold particles.
0: Francis has just squeezed a small ball of this liquid metal mercury out of a little plastic tub, and some of it's dropping now.
3: Good number mercury.
4: You just stir everything together, so the mercury mixes with the water and the gold particles, and then the mercury literally catches all the gold particles. When the mercury catches all the gold, it becomes one big bulb, and you then heat it with fire, and this one takes away all the remaining water, and you have your gold.
2: If spread into the food chain, experts say that mercury can attack the nervous system, the kidneys, cause irreversible brain damage, and is especially dangerous for children and pregnant women. Some 40% of global mercury pollution, the UN reckons, now comes from small-scale gold mining. On the banks of the Mekong River in northern Thailand, fishermen prepare for another outing. They complain that the

0: investigation found that, remarkably, the gold being mined here was travelling via brokers in Texas to both the US and the Canadian mints, where it was being touted as pure North American metal and turned into official US and Canadian coinage.
1: This is supposed to be the world's cleanest, most reputable, most traceable gold. The Royal Canadian Mint has the highest certification for its refinery. There's a whole long list of rules, but something's not working because they shouldn't be getting gold from a drug cartel.
2: Do you think that this is actually fixable, though? Because gold, after all, is a commodity that can be easily melted down and reformulated into a different brick from a different place. You just mix two batches together. The easiest thing to do in the world with a smelter.
1: Well, that's what people say, yeah. but what I would say, the U.S. Mint has experts in money laundering, illicit finance. The world's foremost experts work there. At the refiners of the Royal Canadian Mint, they have people who are experts in tracing gold and in responsible sourcing. Their importer in Texas has people who they pay to make sure all the gold is clean. These are experts. I'm not an expert. If I could find this using public records and phone calls and a site visit or two, I think the experts could find this.
2: What has the response been?
1: Well, this is one of the things. Like, everyone says they're going to investigate, that they follow the rules, and also says that this is a problem. So it's a little bit of a contradiction, and people just keep passing down the responsibility. I mean, look, the demand for gold is very high, and the reality...

0: reality of the market is that the miner, the guy who's, you know, in his underwear with the mercury in his hands, he's getting paid 90% of the world price for gold. So between the 90% that guy gets and the 100% that, you know, a big refiner like the Royal Canadian Mint get, there's very slim profit margins. The only way to make more money is to buy and sell more gold. So while I think a lot of people in the industry want it to get better, the economic reality of how the whole thing is set up incentivizes churning as much gold as possible and spending as little as you can on investigating it.
1: Justin Sheck. In total, there is currently thought to be about 220,000 tons of gold in the world. Some 45% of it is used in jewelry, an equivalent amount held in central banks and other financial institutions, and the remainder is used mostly in electronics. It begs the question, do we really need to be mining any more gold at all, since most of it has no specific practical value? Stephen Lizak is a researcher on the politics of climate change and sustainability at the University of Oxford. He argues in favour of shifting the trade simply to a circular one, recycling the existing gold we already have.
2: My contention is that if we were to ask ourselves, do the costs to human communities and ecosystems justify the benefits that we get from gold mining?

0: I think most people would say no. The amount of damage that is done to the planet, I think, is plainly unjustifiable. And the sooner we get to that conclusion, the better.
1: But how do we get there? I mean, you know, people have got dollar signs in their eyes right now. There's money to be made. It feels like a long way off.
0: I think it feels like a long ways off, and I think these things always feel like a long ways off until suddenly they are upon us. And a happy story that I like to point to is how some of the world's largest mining companies several years ago divested their entire coal assets. They said, we're going to get out of this business. It's not justifiable anymore. And we would reach the same conclusion about ivory or whale blubber. And I think gold is probably next on the list.
1: And we can talk about jewelry, but it's fundamentally also being traded as an asset, simply as a store of wealth by central banks and others.
0: Yes, it's understandable, right? And we have to be sympathetic about it. If you live in a country where the currency is unstable, people have every reason to want to hold on to gold because they might not feel that they can trust that they can leave their money in a bank and it'll still be there in a week's time. But these decisions have real trade-offs. And when we're talking about a mineral that is so scarce in the world that to get 1 gram of gold, you have to move 1 million grams of earth to get to it. It is a 1 to 1 million ratio. We are talking about vast costs that we don't ever see. Most people in their lives will never visit a gold mine, let alone talk to an artisanal miner who might be suffering from mercury poisoning, for example.
1: Artisanal miners, though, are a big part of this. There are millions of them who depend on this industry for their livelihoods right now. And it feels just like a lucky break, this high gold price, because for the first time in decades, maybe, they can actually see something like a return.
0: It's true. And many years ago, I went to Mongolia and did research with these artisanal gold miners in Mongolia. They're nice people, you know. It's a way to pick up some extra cash. These are not villains, and we shouldn't vilify them. But the fact that good people are involved in it doesn't justify that industry continuing. In the same way that there might be really great people doing wildcat logging in the Amazon, but we wouldn't go ahead and say, well, just because they need the money for good things, it justifies clear-cutting rainforest.
1: Is there any prospect that we're getting anywhere down this track towards this change of mindset you're describing?
0: I think there is. We're seeing the first tendrils of that starting to come into the gold industry with jewelers who are really advertising recycled gold as something that they're promoting, that they're proud of. And my hope is that we're only 5 or 10 years out from a similar transition.
1: But it begins with the consumer.
0: I think it begins with the consumer, and with the consumer saying, I want a gold wedding ring, but I want to be able to look at this wedding ring on my finger and feel good about where it came from.
1: Climate researcher Stephen Lizak at the University of Oxford. Back in Comora, in eastern Sierra Leone, children are playing in the streams that run with brown mud contaminated with mercury. Gold miner Kelly Mbayo may earn his living here, but he agrees this is no future for his community.
2: Yeah, I would like to see that change. Right, people will change their mindset of saying, I'm not going to that mining site again, of saying, I'm not going to mine gold. I'm bringing in some infrastructural development. That's what exactly I would like to see.
3: People doing other jobs?
2: Yeah, to see people doing another job, because this is risky. People getting injured. It's killing the youth of this country every day, because there's nothing else. Mm-hmm. But at the end of the day, there's nothing happening. No job for the youth in this country presently.
1: Kelly Mbayo, and that's it for this edition of Business Daily from me and the rest of the team. Take care.
4: Five UK prime ministers in just 4 years, the latest promising a new economy. It's World Business Express from the BBC World Service. I'm Sarah Rogers. Russia feels the economic impact of its war with Ukraine after drone attacks hit its biggest online retailer. And if you're going on vacation to Europe this year, why long queues might be waiting for you when you land.

0: Now, when the leader of a country is elected, it is, of course, generally hoped that they'll be in charge for the whole of their term and tackle the challenges faced by its people. Today in the UK, however, the fifth Prime Minister in just 4 years has taken charge. Well, that was the reception for the leader of the left-wing Labour Party and new Prime Minister, Andy Burnham. Mr Burnham came into power after his predecessor, Keir Starmer, lost the confidence of the party and the public, forcing a leadership change after just 2 years in office. He takes charge against an economic backdrop of high borrowing costs, slow growth and cost of living challenges. Here's what he had to say.
1: Britain needs to show the world that we can regain our stability once again. And that is our challenge, to make politics work, to make it work better. I know people at home are fed up with politics. I hear you, and I want to be honest with you. We have not been good enough, and we need to be better.
0: Well, the new PM promised to build a new economy and spread more power around the country. His words made financial markets slightly nervous, though, nudging up the cost of UK government borrowing. Here's the BBC's political editor Chris Mason on that revolving door at number 10 Downing Street.
2: There's no novelty value in recent years of these moments because we've seen them so frequently. So how does an incoming Prime Minister grab people's attention and hold it when people will think, well, I heard of Keir Starmer's 10-year plan and now I'm about to hear of Andy Burnham's 10-year plan. So how does he break the trend of Prime Ministers who arrive here and talk about the long term and they're out the door pretty much in short order?
0: Well, that was Chris Mason there. Maybe Jane Sydenham, Investment Director at Rathbones Investment Management, has the answer. Now, Jane, we don't have any policy details yet, but how is this all being viewed outside of the UK?
3: It's a very important question because sterling is a quite a small currency, only makes up about 3% of world currencies. At the moment, the pound is pretty steady, so that tells you that there's no sort of international sort of panic about this, on the one hand. On the other hand, the borrowing costs, as you say, the 10-year government bond yield is now over 5%, so that's risen by quite a bit on a single day, actually. It's up just under 2%, so that shows you that there's a little bit of worry about, could we lend money to the UK? Is it safe? That's how markets think about these things in these circumstances.
0: And there will be international demands as well, indicating one of his first calls will be to President Donald Trump.
3: Yes, I mean, he's got a pretty full inbox. I'm not sure I'd want to have it. And one of the things that's tricky, of course, is the relationship between the UK and the US has become a bit strained since Donald Trump introduced tariffs, a new approach to trade and business, a new approach to relationships over defence, particularly over the Gulf. So there's a lot of things to resolve with those international relations too.
0: And we're talking about the backdrop of cost of living challenges. People are feeling that fuel prices are going up again due to oil prices. Where are we at now?
3: So today, the oil price is sort of reasonably flat, but it's off. You know, it's risen by about 22%. As we thought that the Gulf War was coming to an end, the oil price fell sharply. Since then, it's risen by 22% as the hostilities have resumed, as the drone attacks have continued. So, you know, people are worried.
0: And briefly, it's pushed up the cost of jet fuel, which has hit Irish budget airline carriers Ryanair's bottom line as well.
3: Yes, I mean, Ryanair is a really strong player in the airline industry. It's one of the best run businesses, been phenomenally successful, but their pre-tax profits for the recent period were down about just over 30% because of uncertainty caused by the Iran war, just fewer bookings and worries about the cost of the rise in ticket prices because of fuel increases.
0: Jane Sydenham, Investment Director at Rathbones, thank you very much. Now we're going to head to Russia, which is feeling the economic impact of its war with Ukraine after drone attacks destroyed warehouses belonging to the country's biggest online retailer. Wildberries, often described as the Russian equivalent of Amazon, suffered fires that destroyed the merchandise of thousands of sellers. My colleague Victoria Holland has been speaking to a Russian business owner who lost $15,000 worth of herbal tea stock in one night. Her words are being spoken by a member of our team.
4: I didn't receive any messages or notifications. I found out about it through the news on TV and from a friend.

0: Calculated the losses and found the total to be just over 1.2 million rubles. Everything burned down. Today, Wildberries sent a message stating they are willing to compensate for part of the losses. I don't know how true that is, but we'll see.
1: And do you know how much you're gonna get back?
0: No, I don't know anything, but I've already written off that money because I realize they are major monopolists. And they signed a new contract with us in early July. According to the contract, we aren't compensated for the values of the goods in the event of a drone attack or military action. So I accepted the loss right away, knowing there's nothing I could do about it. I see there are people who lost 15 million, 10 million or 5 million. So my loss isn't actually that huge by comparison.
1: What will happen next to your business? Will you be able to survive or refill your storage?
0: I'll be able to restock my shop for sure, but it will take time, and I probably won't stock such large quantities. I'll put a small amount of merchandise into the new warehouse. I don't have any other alternative source of steady income.
2: Well, the Ukrainian President Zelensky said that the attacks had struck major logistics facilities used to supply sanctioned components for drone production and navigation equipment. Chinese online retail platform AliExpress has been fined a record $600 million for allowing the sale of illegal products, including unsafe toys and cosmetics. The European Commission found the company failed to remove them fast enough. AliExpress said the fine was disproportionate and did not reflect improvements it had made. Now, it's definitely not how you want to start your precious vacation, but millions of passengers are finding long queues waiting for them when they land in Europe. The EU's new border system has nearly tripled the time it's taking for non-Europeans to get through passport control, according to the boss of Rome's main airport. BBC transport correspondent is Katie Austin.
3: The EU's digital entry-exit system links biometric information to the passports of non-EU citizens. It's meant to make the border more secure. Still, getting through the border is now slower. For Brits, it's gone from taking around 7 minutes to 20. And some people told us it had taken much longer.
4: It was 2 hours queuing, from getting off the plane to getting food with children.
5: Probably about an hour. We actually missed our driver. Because we were over the time that they were going to wait for us.
6: Yeah, it was 1 hour 20 and we spent an hour.
7: So to get through.
3: Back at Rome Airport, Chief Aviation Officer Ivan Bassato said the system needs to get much better.
8: We are absolutely not okay with this level of waiting, and we have to, together with the border police, we need to improve this situation.
3: Airports and airlines want it to be made easier to suspend EES and for more countries to use an app so some of the process can be done before arriving. But the industry is nervous about how the system will cope with the busiest time of year upon us.
2: Well, that was BBC transport correspondent Katie Austin. The advice is also to leave extra time when you return home. And that's it from World Business Express with me, Sarah Rogers. Do subscribe to get the latest episode, though. Search for World Business Express.
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2: Cut down a forest and you could help unleash the next deadly outbreak. 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
11: 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And could climate change be making it worse?
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7: Hello and welcome to Outside Source on the BBC World Service. I'm Luke Jones and we are back again in our global newsroom in central London from where our big breaking news story of the day has been brewing. Not here though, a little further down the road in Downing Street, the home and office of the UK Prime Minister, because we have another one. Andy Burnham has been appointed as the UK's new Prime Minister. So since 2016, we have had, count them, David Cameron, Theresa May,

0: Boris Johnson, Liz Truss, Rishi Sunak, Keir Starmer, and now Andy Burnham. Why the churn? And why has this latest switcheroo happened without an election or a contest? We'll discuss that and why Labour MPs who've lined up quite neatly behind Andy Burnham might soon start to feel a bit upset as people get jobs and some people don't get jobs in government. I'm just seeing on one of the screens here, Rachel Reeves out as Chancellor. That's next.
1: BBC News, I'm John Shea. Andy Burnham has become Britain's seventh Prime Minister in a decade after accepting an invitation from King Charles to form a government. In his inaugural speech in Downing Street, Mr. Burnham promised a new political and economic model, including measures to help people with the high cost of living. He also said it was vital to bring political stability back to Britain.
2: It requires my generation of politicians to raise our game and rise to the new challenge. Britain needs to show the world that we can regain our stability once again. And that is our challenge, to make politics work.
1: Our political correspondent Rob Watson is in Downing Street. He gave his reaction to the speech.
3: Well, one of the things that struck me was the similarities, really, with some of the themes in Keir Starmer's speech and in the other speeches that I heard from the other six predecessors over these last 10 years. You know, that sense of acknowledging that the voters have lost trust in the system, in politicians, that it all needs to be done differently. The other thing that I would pick out from it is that you get a sort of sense of where he's politically comfortable, and that is, like a lot of European politicians of the left, he's very much someone who thinks that state intervention, the state, is good, and that his focus would be very much on those who are least well off in society.
1: The Palestinian group Hamas has named its former chief negotiator Khalil al-Haya as its new leader. He is the first person appointed to the position since Yahya Sinwar was killed by the Israeli army in Gaza 2 years ago. An internal ballot is said to have taken place across Gaza, the occupied West Bank, and among Hamas members elsewhere. Yolande Nell reports from Jerusalem.
4: Khalil al-Haya was already the head of Hamas in Gaza and is widely seen as representing a more hardline faction in the group. He was a close associate of Yahya Sinwar, the architect of the deadly 7th of October attacks on Israel in 2023, which triggered the devastating Gaza war. As the chief negotiator for Hamas in indirect ceasefire talks with Israel, Khalil al-Haya had recently gained international prominence, meeting mediators in Egypt and Qatar. The veteran Hamas official is taking over at a critical time, with his organization refusing to disarm and near daily Israeli attacks in Gaza.
1: The Houthis in Yemen have announced an immediate maritime embargo of Saudi Arabia. A statement said the move was a direct response to what the Iranian-backed group described as a Saudi blockade of Yemeni areas under Houthi control. The Houthi embargo could renew pressure on Saudi Arabia, which is using a crucial oil export route via the Red Sea to bypass Iran's closure of the Strait of Hormuz. This is the latest world news from the BBC. The European Commission has fined the Chinese e-commerce giant AliExpress more than $600 million for allowing the sale of illegal products, including unsafe toys and cosmetics. An EU investigation, which began 2 years ago, found the company failed to remove counterfeit goods from its platform quickly enough. Some products also breached the bloc's safety rules. AliExpress described the punishment as disproportionate and said it did not reflect improvements that it had made. The United States has accused Cuba of infiltrating the highest levels of US government during an espionage campaign which has lasted nearly 7 decades. A report published by the US State Department says Havana has backed what it calls an unprecedented wave of left-wing terrorism on American soil. Here's our global affairs reporter, Joanna Keane.
5: The US wants to see an end to communist rule on Cuba, and its campaign to force political change has included a crippling oil blockade. President Trump has previously accused Havana of posing an extraordinary threat to US national security. This report doesn't contain much in the way of new information, but the accusations add to existing tensions. It claims Cuba has carried out one of the most damaging foreign intelligence penetrations in US history, using not just spies, soldiers, and terrorists, but students, intellectuals, and political organizations. Cuba has previously insisted it poses no threat to the United States.
1: Indian police have been clearing a site in

0: Delhi, where a youth-led movement has been holding a protest since June. Earlier on Monday, thousands of demonstrators attempted to march on Parliament to demand reforms to India's education system. Football's newly crowned World Cup champions Spain have arrived in Madrid, where they'll be feted by fans during a day of celebrations. After a reception with King Felipe and another at the Spanish Prime Minister's residence, there'll be an open-top bus parade through Madrid. BBC News.
1: Hello and welcome to Outside Source on the BBC. Luke Jones with you live from our newsroom in central London. The big news today, though, has come from a little bit further down the road. The UK has a new Prime Minister. It's seventh since 2016. It's fifth in 4 years. There is now a record number of living former Prime Ministers. It is Andy Burnham, the former Mayor of Greater Manchester, who has replaced Sir Keir Starmer today. No national election, no contest, just political manoeuvring. The UK Prime Minister is not directly elected. They're just the Member of Parliament who can command a majority of support in the House of Commons. And some of Starmer's own Labour Party colleagues increasingly turned against him in the 2 years he was in charge. And in the end, it was just too much. And a few weeks ago, he announced his intention to resign. The Labour Party would have to elect a new leader, and that person would become Prime Minister instead. Earlier today, standing on the steps of Downing Street, where the Prime Minister lives and works, Sir Keir said goodbye.
2: It has been the privilege of my life to serve you and this great country as Prime Minister. And I am confident that Britain is now stronger and fairer than it was 2 years ago. Our economy is stronger. Our public services are on the up, with the biggest fall in waiting times for 17 years. Children are being lifted out of poverty every single day. Immigration is down significantly. Our defence and security are on a far stronger footing, and our international reputation is greatly enhanced.
1: Now, as is the way things work here, he then headed off to Buckingham Palace to see the King. King Charles is the head of state. He appoints prime ministers. And Starmer told him that Andy Burnham should be appointed prime minister in his place, being the Labour Party leader and now the support of the biggest chunk of the House of Commons. He had been elected to that position uncontested, such was the support he seemed to command. So then Andy Burnham trotted off to see the King, was made prime minister, and then headed to that same spot in Downing Street to stand where his predecessor had just said goodbye, to lay out his stall.
3: I have accepted His Majesty the King's invitation to form a government. In doing so, I am acutely conscious that I am the sixth person in the last 10 years to walk up this street, the seventh Prime Minister since 2016, making this a moment for reflection and new resolution. It requires my generation of politicians to raise our game and rise to the new challenge. Britain needs to show the world that we can regain our stability once again, and that is our challenge, to make politics work, to make it work better.
1: And with that, he turned around and went through that famous black door into Downing Street to get on with the tricky business of governing. Already today, we've had the whiff of policy. We've had the beginnings of a cabinet minister cull. Rob Watson is our UK political correspondent and has been on Downing Street all day for us today, watching matters. Before we get into the latest out of that address, Rob, can we just start by explaining for the obvious to anybody who isn't following every twist and turn of British politics? This is still the same party who's in charge, that they're technically going to be pursuing the same policies on which they were elected in a landslide back in 2024?
4: Absolutely. Let me run all that through with you, Luke. And I'm greetings, by the way, to everyone from outside Downing Street. Still a sunny Downing Street, and my goodness, we've already seen a lot of action today. But absolutely, the way Britain's parliamentary system works is that a government functions based on whether a party can form a majority, and the Labour Party won a very large majority at the last election in 2024. They've decided that they didn't think that their Prime Minister was much good, so they got rid of him. So the question is, to what extent do

0: they stick to that manifesto that they were elected on 2 years? Because, again, that's the way elections work here. You vote for a party for its sort of manifesto, its pledge of policies, platform of policies, and you proceed from there. I mean, Andy Burnham has indicated something which, in a way, does smack something of contradiction, Luke, where he said he pretty much intends to stick by the manifesto but deliver the biggest change in 40 years. So exactly how he's going to square that, we'll see.
1: Yes, and he did say that he would be coming out with some new policies as soon as tomorrow, but then has already given a hint of some of the things today and the days building up to this on what he might be doing. I mean, what can we expect, do you think?
0: So he said that he's essentially got a short-term plan, which, yeah, we should hear in the next 24 hours, to try and do things which have an effect on the cost of living, which is very high here in the UK. And then he said by the end of the year, he would come up with a 10-year plan for the future of Britain and a plan to sort of change its economic system and its political system, which is obviously, you know, amazingly ambitious. And we do know something. We don't have any details, but we do know something about him and his sort of politics. And that is, like a lot of political leaders on the European left, he's very much in favour of state intervention. He thinks the state is broadly a good thing and that the focus should be on the less well-off in society. And he also has this idea that a lot of the privatisations and liberalisations in countries like Britain under Mrs. Thatcher, but in other European countries as well, he refers to it as neoliberalism, that was all a mistake and that he wants to revisit that.
1: And the name Andy Burnham might be new to some people listening, but actually he's been around the block. He's not necessarily new to Westminster or the upper levels of British government.
0: No, he was an MP here for some years. He was a rising star of the Labour governments under Tony Blair and Gordon Brown. But interestingly, you should say that before going on to be Mayor of Greater Manchester these last 10 years. But you say he might not be well known to people listening to us around the world. I'm not sure that he's particularly well known here outside of Greater Manchester. I don't mean that in a, you know, in a rude or pejorative way. But, you know, he was just a junior-ish minister, and, you know, I don't think most people in Britain take much notice of anyone other than the Prime Minister and a few other senior ministers. So he's a bit of an unknown quantity here as well.
1: Mm. What is going to happen today? I mentioned a moment ago, we've already seen the beginnings of the changes he's going to make to his cabinet, those senior ministers who advise him and run departments. How is that going? How might it go?
0: Well, the blood is already starting to flow, if I could put it in that way, Luke. I mean, one of the problems that you have when you become Prime Minister is that there's that moment when you walk into the street, and I was here when all of his friends, family, supporters were there kind of clapping and cheering, and, you know, the cameras are on you. That's probably your most popular moment you're ever going to be, because after that you have to go in and start sacking people who were in the last guy's government and appoint new people, and we are already seeing that. So I think there's been about 5, 6, 7 very senior ministers who've either resigned or been sacked, including, of course, perhaps the most senior minister in the last government, and that is Rachel Reeves, because she was the finance minister or chancellor.
1: And who replaces Rachel Reeves as the finance minister, the chancellor, is one of those which is being most closely watched. Why is that, Rob?
0: It's being watched because Britain has to worry about whether it's seen as a safe bet for people to lend to around the world, because, you know, the economic backdrop to all of this is that Britain has pretty large national debt. It's 100% pretty much of GDP. And we have historically high levels of taxation and of government spending and very low levels of growth. So one of the things that this Prime Minister, indeed any Prime Minister, would have to be very careful of is don't frighten the people lending Britain all these billions of pounds to make up for the gap in what the government gets in revenues and what it spends. And so, yes, people will be looking to see, you know, is the Chancellor seen as someone very much on the kind of left of the political spectrum, someone who would want more state spending, higher taxes on the rich and businesses, or is it someone who's a bit more mindful of the bond markets, as they're known, Luke?
1: Yes. There's also the question about what to do on the international stage, how to contribute or deal with all these enormous issues which are facing the UK and its allies. Have we seen much engagement yet with other world leaders and Andy Burnham?
0: Yes, I'm glad you asked, because I've just noticed this, that Downing Street have confirmed that Andy Burnham had spoken to Donald Trump and invited him to Manchester. You may remember, listeners may remember, Luke, that Donald

0: Trump had said some rather disparaging things about Manchester, describing it as some town. So, is that the president's been invited to come to Manchester and apparently is rather interested in the idea. I mean, more broadly on your point about foreign policy, this is not a very sexy thing to say, but I'll say it because it's true. There's going to be much more continuity than change. Mm. And that's because, British foreign policy doesn't really depend so much on party or the whim of the leader. It's driven by our interests and our history and geography. So it'll be the same emphases, support for Ukraine, getting closer to the EU but not rejoining, stressing the importance of international organizations like the UN and staying on the right side, maintaining our relationship with the United States. So, don't expect radical change on that front. It's much more domestic policy where he'll be focused.
1: Rob Watson on Downing Street in central London. Thank you very much for joining us here on Outside Source. On that point about how Andy Burnham's going to fare on the international stage, he was talking to broadcasters a little bit earlier on before he became Prime Minister. He recorded an interview for all the various broadcasters, and he said one of the first calls he'd be making, in addition to the one that we now know he's made to Donald Trump, would be to President Zelensky of Ukraine. He recommitted himself to continuing Britain's, quote, steadfast and resolute support of Ukraine. He said, quote, I'll be making very clear later today to President Zelensky that there is no change. I will be with him 100% as Keir Starmer, his predecessor, was. And there's also been some political reaction from other parties as well. The centre-right Conservative Party leader, Kemi Badenoch, saying that she wishes Andy Burnham success, but adds that he must not, quote, repeat the mistakes of Keir Starmer's premiership. The Lib Dem leader, the centre-left party, Ed Davey, has expressed disappointment that Andy Burnham didn't do much, hasn't mentioned much social care, Europe, or, quote, on protecting our precious natural environment. The Green Party said in a post online that so much for a fresh start with Burnham. They said the party leader, Zach Polanski, said that his hope isn't... This makes no sense, I beg your pardon. He hoped that they hasn't said much about the natural environment, basically, is what they were saying. And finally, the Reform UK party, the hard right party led by Nigel Farage, has again called for an election, saying that Andy Burnham can't be allowed to make huge changes without a mandate. Well, I've been speaking to a couple of people who are Labour voters who have backed him. How do they feel about the change at the top? I've been speaking to Phil, who lives on the outskirts of London, and Jamie, who lives in Manchester.
2: I feel... Feeling is quite a hard thing to really put a nail into. I feel quite good. I like Andy Burnham. I think he's a nice chap. I think he aligns with what, how I feel about where the country should be heading and these sort of broader values. I have a massive reservation, which is less to do necessarily with Burnham himself, and more just with how the media and how the public responds to politicians nowadays, which has me thinking that I don't know of these grand ideas that Burnham comes in with. I don't know how many are going to stick. I hope more than less. And that's where I'm at the moment.
1: Phil, what about you?
3: I'm afraid I'm stuck very much in the past. I think we all acknowledge that Keir Starmer got a pretty terrible press. Jamie's just made reference to how the media's going to react to Andy Burnham. Obviously, he's going to have his honeymoon period, but how long is it going to be before they're on his case in the same way they have been with Keir Starmer? My feelings on Andy Burnham is the fact that, he's been dealing with the issues in Manchester for the past 7 years. I'm not convinced he's up to speed with things like international affairs, problems in places like Ukraine, Middle East, the issues with having to deal with Trump. And consequently, I am very sceptical in terms of, is this appointment actually beneficial to our country?
2: Yeah, I was just going to chime in, to be honest. Do you feel, Phil, like I completely agree with you in terms of how much goodwill a new prime minister is going to be afforded at this point? Because I think that new prime minister goodwill reached its lowest point with the arrival of Rishi Sunak. That was our fourth Conservative prime minister. And now, it doesn't really feel like much has changed. We've had 2 years of Labour and now two prime ministers, and, it's not ridiculous to expect that potentially there might be a third one on the way. And so where do you think the goodwill for Burnham is at the moment?
3: My vista is very much

what I see on social media, and as we know, we create our own bubbles. The general perception in my grouping of followers, which is currently about 20,000, is that people are very deeply unhappy.

0: I don't see any goodwill. I don't see any promise. As I said earlier, I think it's a backward step.
1: Jamie, are you concerned about the way in which Andy Burnham has come to power? Many people around the world might not, you know, might have thought we had some kind of election. Of course, we haven't. It's all been behind closed doors dealings and to do with Labour Party MPs, which is the reason why I've got a new Prime Minister. Do you think he'll have that legitimacy, which maybe Keir Starmer had when he came in, on the back of a big general election victory?
2: I think sort of nested in that question is a sort of slightly larger question about what do we sort of expect from our political process at the moment. You know, parties with new leaders is not a new phenomenon. Admittedly, we've had a lot of it recently, but it is very much how the system is set up to work, right? You know, if a party decides its leader is no longer fit, you want that party to be able to oust said leader and appoint a new one.
1: Yeah.
2: I think that part of that then is also, what do we expect from our political leaders? You know, how do we see them? And I think that what we've seen over the last sort of few years, and inevitably as things like American politics infect our day-to-day lives, whether we like it or not, and, you know, the view of the Prime Minister has become, I feel at the moment, probably the most presidential it's ever felt, with the idea of this is a man who comes in to be very much the face of the entire nation in a sort of executive function. But that's not really how our system is set up to work. The Prime Minister is there to be the head of the party, but he's not untouchable. And he's not, you know, he's not necessarily the be-all and end-all. He still has to wrangle his MPs to get through policies. So in terms of where I think Burnham is at, you know, in terms of what people are sort of expecting from him at the moment, I suspect what we'll actually see is probably quite a lot of consolidation in terms of, you know, he's going to announce a certain set of policies. What I expect to be different then from Starmer is likely just going to be how he approaches the party and the press. And whether he has anything gigantically different to say on that, I think, is probably going to come to define his particular era.
0: Are you not saying it's going to be more a case of style over substance? If you recall, when he first launched his bid, he was looking for a three-month window to get up to speed. He's not ready to be our Prime Minister. He doesn't know all the ins and outs of what's going on nationally and internationally. This is a massive risk. I believe we're in far better shape than we were 2 years ago. When Keir was made PM, he asked for a 10-year period. You know, there was a petition mounted 4 months after the last election calling for Keir Starmer to resign and call an election. That's pretty unusual stuff. And we need to understand what was going on then and what's led us to our position today.
1: Wasn't part of the issue, Phil, that Keir Starmer did a lot of things which lots of people didn't like? And then MPs decided eventually they wanted rid of him.
0: Isn't that normal?
1: Well, not if you want to last as long as a leader.
0: Yeah, you know, Boris Johnson had a hand in killing thousands of people. Isn't that more important than perhaps the perception that he flip-flops, which is an accusation?
1: Okay, Boris Johnson isn't here to defend himself. I'm sure he'd very much deny that he had a hand in killing thousands of people.
0: Well, the pretty bleak picture.
1: Yeah, but Phil, let's be serious. He didn't kill people. Jamie, could you describe for anyone listening who doesn't know Andy Burnham or how he might be different from Keir Starmer, from your vantage point, you know, Phil was saying, you know, is there a question of it? Is it a change of style or is there any change in substance? How would you describe it, Jamie?
2: Style and substance are going to be very interconnected when it comes to basically what is the difference between Starmer and Burnham, because I think that the difference between them is going to be more to do with how they conduct themselves rather than exactly what they're doing in office. Because I think that if you look at the things that Burnham is talking about, I think they have sort of they have slightly more of a sort of classic socialist tilt to them. You know, he sort of talks about transport, and he talks about, you know, cost of living, and these are things that matter to people, and I think crucially they're things that matter to people amongst the current sort of red wall of Labour voters, for whom their priorities have sort of stayed the same, or rather they've changed in a way that previous leaders didn't really want to adjust to. So for instance, you know, what were the big things that led people to changing their vote at the last election? And people said things like, you know, NHS waiting times, immigration were massive things. If you look at those things on a purely objective standpoint, you'd see that, well, NHS waiting list times are down. Immigration is down. The number of small broke crossings, you know, this year compared to last year is down. Things that people said that they wanted, that the current Labour government has delivered, but I think that the goalposts are sort of going to move now

0: they're going to capture sort of the current cultural moment, where I think we're going to see people are going to start caring much, much more about things like the cost of living. And they're going to focus on Burnham's weaknesses, I'd imagine, which Phil is probably correct to point out, are going to be to do with around things like international relations. Although I would say Burnham has been around the houses a bit. He's actually not a new guy. You know, he was part of Blair's government. He, you know, he's been in the politics business for a long time, admittedly, you know, has run for leader before.
1: Jamie. Can I introduce a note of a very serious matter which would be of interest to British and overseas listeners, is the rise of the right wing in the UK and further afield, and the worries that's created.
0: Can I talk about that briefly?
1: I haven't heard anything from Andy Burnham on that score.
0: I think what you'll see from Burnham, because I think you have to ask yourself, what is it that like right wing communicators do well? And I think what they mostly do is it's about presence. It's about connection. It's about how quickly can they get in front of people with their opinion on things. And I think that what Burnham might be different at, what I think is probably a pretty, you know, resoundingly true thing about Starmer's premiership, which is that he was slow to react and he didn't want to take a firm stance on things often. You know, he had to give a measured response. I think that that's ultimately true of any prime minister, but where Burnham might be different is potentially, and I think that it's a little bit of a funny thing to talk about, because media training feels like one of those things for politicians. You get it or you don't. You know, people like you or they don't. And I think that one of the big problems for Starmer at the end of the day, regardless of how his policies have panned out, is that people just didn't really like him. He just wasn't a very personable person. And I think that Burnham might be able to leverage that, plus a slightly more savvy media presence to combat things like the rise of the far right.
2: Just finally, are you both hopeful about how things might change? Phil, I know you've got reservations about how Sir Keir Starmer was booted out of the way to bring in Andy Burnham, but as you just look forward, do you do so thinking, yes, things will improve, things will get better?
1: Yeah, but Burnham is going to need time. Keir Starmer got 2 years. We had 14 years of the Tories. There was a lot to undo. There was a lot to put right. Burnham's probably got 3 years to the next election. I'm not happy about the situation, but would I want reform in Downing Street? No.
2: Which is Nigel Farage's party. Jamie, what about you?
0: It's a real balancing act for Burnham now, which is going to be how can he build political momentum quickly, in a way where in 3 years he has a serious proposal to the British people that is going to be worth voting for him again.
2: Thanks to Jamie and Phil. We'll keep across any more news coming out of this new premiership, and we've football-flavoured news coming up in a moment as well. 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
3: This is the BBC World Service with the story of two peoples divided by conflict but still connected by friendship and hope.
4: The war that followed Hamas's attacks on Israel in October 2023 has made crossing from the occupied West Bank into Israel harder than ever. 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I'm Naomi Sherbel-Ball. 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
5: We are all victims.
4: But while some patients can still cross from the West Bank, those stuck in Gaza cannot. What is happening to them?
3: Driving Across the Divide, Sunday at 2 GMT.
2: Hello, you're listening to Outside Source on the BBC World Service. Luke Jones with you, live from our global newsroom here in central London. We will keep an eye across the changes afoot in British politics, but also think about the football. You might have heard there was a World Cup final last night. If you are waking up this morning Spanish and a football fan, you must be feeling pretty happy about yourself. We will hear from some of those fans and review how this expanded tournament went.
6: BBC News, I'm John Shea. Andy Burnham has become Britain's seventh Prime Minister in a decade. He promised a new political and economic model focused on measures to help people deal with the high cost of living. The Palestinian group Hamas has named its former chief negotiator Khalil Al-Haya as its new leader. He is the first person appointed to the position since Yahya Sinwar was killed by the Israeli army in Gaza 2 years ago. The Houthis in Yemen have announced an immediate

0: maritime embargo of Saudi Arabia. It could renew pressure on Riyadh, which is using a crucial oil export route via the Red Sea to bypass Iran's closure of the Strait of Hormuz. The European Commission has fined the Chinese e-commerce giant AliExpress more than $600 million over the sale of illegal and unsafe products. An investigation found the company had failed to remove counterfeit goods from its platform in a timely manner. The United States has accused Cuba of infiltrating the highest levels of US government during an espionage campaign which has lasted nearly seven decades. The US State Department says Havana has recruited and cultivated generations of American activists and backed what it calls an unprecedented wave of left-wing terrorism on American soil. At least five people have drowned and about a dozen are missing after a boat capsized in northwest Nigeria. The boat was carrying some 40 passengers, including children. Football's newly crowned World Cup champions, Spain, are being feted by fans in Madrid after returning from the tournament in the US. After a reception with King Felipe and another at the Prime Minister's residence, there'll be a victory bus parade through the capital. And the former Liverpool and England football star Kevin Keegan has died. He was 75 and had been suffering from cancer for several years. And that's the latest BBC News.
1: Hello, you're listening to Outside Source on the BBC World Service. Luke Jones with you live in our global newsroom in central London. I can see on some screens in front of me the view from in Downing Street, the street in central London where the Prime Minister, the UK Prime Minister, lives and works. We've had a change of Prime Minister today. Andy Burnham is beginning his first day in charge. News slowly coming out about who is going to be in his cabinet, in his top team, and who is going to be his all-important Chancellor, Finance Minister. We'll keep an eye on that. I can also see some live pictures of a lot of happy Spanish football fans. You might have heard the World Cup has been on, and Spain last night beat Argentina in the final. It took a long time, took extra time, but they did it in the end, 1-0. Spain are now World, Olympic and European champions, and not to mention the women's world champions too. The men are now unbeaten in their past 38 matches in all competitions. That is the longest run by any European team in history. It might not have seemed as rosy as that when they drew 0-0 against Cape Verde right at the start of the competition, but it has ended in absolute victory, and you can't move for happy pictures of Spanish football fans in parts of Spain, especially Madrid at the moment as well. Fans there, I can see, are gearing up for some celebrations, which are probably going to get underway a little bit later on. Let's check in with some fans. Alba is with us from Madrid. She'll be at the victory parade a little bit later. Utku was watching the match with friends in Madrid last night, and Patricia was watching from Barcelona. Welcome to all three of you. Alba, if I can start with you, how did you find it last night? Was it stressful?
2: Yes, it was. We were really looking forward to winning the game. I think that Spain did a great match. And yes, it was really stressful, but really exciting as well.
1: Utku, how about you?
3: Yeah, the same. We were at a bar with my friends and we were watching the game there, and people were screaming and hugging each other at the end of the match. And it was super exciting.
1: Patricia, were you watching at home? Were you watching in a bar? Were you watching on a big screen somewhere? How was it?
4: I was watching at home, but I live right in front of Port Foro in Barcelona, and there was a big screen at the beach and thousands of people. It was like unbelievable. The vibe was so beautiful, and I could hear the together with them on the beach in my apartment. Was just an amazing experience.
1: Why are the Spanish men's team so good, do you think, Patricia?
4: I think, well, what they showed yesterday to the world is that it's the unison, how do you say, unity, yeah? Mm. And the way they play together, it's not really individually playing. You could see that it was a team, a humble team, working together towards a goal, and that's what they showed the world. And today, everybody, I saw on the internet and social media, everybody's talking beautifully about Spain, and this brought back Spain to the map in a way that is so beautiful, because it's not about the winning. Anybody can win, but win with the values they did, that's what it matters, I think.
1: Do you agree, Alba?
2: Yes, I completely agree. We are a team, and that's what makes it so great. Like, maybe we're not the best team in terms of individual stars, but we're definitely

0: their best team.
1: And are there any players in the squad who particularly embody that, do you think?
0: I think Rodri, the captain of the team, it's a clear representation of the values that the Spanish team has. And I would say that all of them, yeah, but especially Rodri.
1: Hmm. And Utku, what do you think those sort of values are that make them so united, as Patricia was saying?
2: Yeah, also we can say that practice makes perfect everything. So I believe they are very hardworking people. And also, that's the reason why they are so united and they spend so much time together, obviously. And that makes the team as a whole team, actually.
1: And I wonder how big of football fans are you all? I'm somebody who hasn't really watched a lot of football in his life, but really got into this tournament. I mean, Patricia, have you always been a big football fan, or have you just got on board for this?
3: No, since I was a little girl. I was born in Rio, so I'm half Brazilian, half Spanish, so imagine.
1: And well, in my house, my husband...
3: Yeah, and my husband is from England, so imagine my house, my kids
1: worse.
3: Are like England. Yeah, England, Brazil, and Spain. It's crazy. Everybody loves football here.
1: So how did you get into football? Was it family members? Was it your parents who were big into watching football?
3: I've seen Brazil once, twice in my lifetime, and Spain once, twice in my lifetime. So, yeah, just waiting for England now.
1: Exactly, to finish the set. Alba, how about you? Have you always been into football?
0: Yes, I mean, I've always been a huge football fan. And what makes the World Cup so special for me was that I fell in love with football when we won the World Cup in 2010. I was 10 years old, and I remember I lived that World Cup. It was so special for me. And that's when I fell in love with football. So winning this World Cup as an adult made it even more special.
1: Yeah. And what do you think it does to the country or your sort of sense of Spanish identity? I mean, is it just a sort of brief moment of celebration, or do you think it really, I mean, you're talking about the unity of the team, does it sort of unify you as a country as well?
0: No, it definitely does, and that's what makes football and all sports so special, that it has the ability to make everyone feel so united, and not just for the game. It's something that really keeps into the everyday life. Like right now, everyone feels so Spanish and so close to each other.
1: Utku, when did you first get into football? When was that?
2: Yeah, I'm from Turkey, actually, and in there, people are really fanatic about football. And personally, I used to go to every match with my dad, and I support the Beşiktaş team, maybe you heard it. So it's really special for me to follow up. And also in here, I follow every matches. That's why, like, I'm really fanatic also.
1: If we just briefly take you to Madrid for a moment, we can have a listen to some of the celebrations already getting underway. Let's just have a listen to that for a moment. Lots of honking, lots of cheering. I can see on my screen a good gaggle of people with plenty of Spanish flags and wearing lots of red, getting ready for the parade a little bit later on. Alba, you're going to be there later. What's the plan? What's going to happen?
0: Yes, I'm going to be there. I'm going to go to Cibeles. It's the place where the parade is going to finish. There are going to be concerts, and I'm sure the atmosphere is going to be incredible, just as it was yesterday.
1: And what are you expecting to see? Where will you be?
0: I'm expecting to see the players. I think they're going to do like a little tour in the city. Then there are going to be concerts from some Spanish singers. And I'm just looking forward to see the celebration, yes.
1: Yes, I was going to say it's going to be a late night, but in Spain it's frequently a late night, isn't it? You're in Madrid. Will you be going down?
2: Yeah, also I will be going to the city center, and I see, like, I live in the north, so people are not really here right now. I see the streets empty because they are going to the center, I think. And it's going to be really excited for them and for me, actually, also. And I think we are going to have a really good time.
1: So we're all agreed the Spanish team did very well. Thumbs up to them. What about the competition? Because there's been some changes this year. There have been a few controversies. Patricia, with your global view of this, with your English, Brazilian and Spanish affiliations, maybe you're the most impartial. How do you feel the tournament as a whole went?
3: I think it was incredible to see so many teams that I didn't expect at all to be actually in the World Cup. And

0: winning. I was very surprised to see the grits of so many of the African teams, and I was expecting, I guess, like the world, we're expecting England, France, and Argentina and Spain to go to the latest finals. But I was really impressed the way everything went and the beautiful stadiums in the U.S. and Canada and Mexico. Yeah, very, very impressed with everything.
1: Any downsides?
0: In general or from the match yesterday?
1: No, for the World Cup in general.
0: Oh, in general. Not really, because watching from the point of view that I watch with so much love and appreciation for the game, I haven't seen anything really that.
1: Yeah.
0: No.
1: Okay, what
0: sorry
1: about
0: to
1: you?
0: Disappoint.
1: No, not disappoint, not at all. Okay, what about you?
2: Well, I agree with Patricia totally.
1: Alba?
3: Yeah, no, me too. I mean, there has been some controversies with the FIFA and everything, but I think that we cannot forget that the World Cup is made to make us feel all united. So I don't think that there has been anything that has kind of make a shadow of just, you know, the good parts of the World Cup.
1: Yes. Classic journalist that I am, I'm going to dig a bit into those controversies, namely Argentina and how they played yesterday. How did you feel about it, Alba? There's been a lot of complaint. There's going to be a FIFA investigation into some of it. Were you happy? Did you think it was sportsmanlike?
3: I mean, maybe I'm biased. I don't think I'm sure I'm biased. They tend to have a kind of a hard way of playing that maybe I do not agree with. I may not agree with some decisions from the referee as well, but I just prefer to think about the good parts, and we won, so...
1: Yeah, exactly. Sort of doesn't matter if you've won. Patricia, what about you?
0: Oh, for me, it's very hard. Being, you know, Brazilian, English and Spanish, Argentinians do not play very well for us. We have a big rivalry with Argentina since I remember being a kid. But the funny thing is, it's only when I moved to Argentina and I lived in Buenos Aires for 1 year that I realized how wonderful these people are. But, you know, if you just look at football matches and unfortunately the bad, you know, things that we hear about the Argentinian team, it relates to the people, and it's not like that. People from Argentina are beautiful people. Unfortunately, during the match, you know, things happen that we don't like, and then we'll talk bad about it. But we shouldn't confuse things, you know. Unfortunately, yeah, we have to travel more and see them more to understand, I guess.
1: Yes, the people aren't necessarily their football team. And as Alba said, Spain did win in the end, so I guess it all comes out in the wash. Thank you, all three of you. Patricia, Uku and Alba, all three of them in Spain, two in Madrid, one in Barcelona. As I said, full celebrations getting underway in Madrid a little bit later on. Some of the pictures we're getting into the newsroom here are showing quite enormous crowds of people, as I say, dressed in every shade of red you can imagine, ready and waiting to cheer on their victorious squad. We've been reaching out to people around the world, though, to see how they felt about the tournament. Now it has come to a close. We're going to hear from different parts of the world, starting with Mexico.
4: Good day to you all, BBC OAS. This is Enrique Hall from Mexico. Well, overall performance was good, and no, we did not favor the midterm break so extensive. We believe that a short break would have been better, even for the players. It was not acceptable, the performance of the Argentinians on the field. Foul play, it doesn't have any place in any tournament. You win because you're good, because you're strategic, because you have a good performance. And we feel happy for the Spanish nation. Well done, job. All the best. Bye-bye.
5: I'm Pooja from India, and people were commenting that yesterday's halftime performances reminded them of the Super Bowl performances, which I frankly haven't seen. But to be honest, they should have been done either in the beginning or the end, not in between, because one, players are warmed up. Second, it was a big mishmash. They were fun. They were nice. All the big names were there. but they were just a mishmash. So they belong towards the end. I really appreciate the artists that wanted to get together for this. But a lot of lip syncing was not that much fun. But yeah, Madonna.

0: was such a big surprise.
1: Hello, this is Kennedy Simoy from Eldoret, Kenya. I was not impressed by the sideshows that took place during the halftime. It is not the tradition of football. Football has a very good tradition, the one that we're used to, the one that the players continue with the steam, with the pace that they were used to. A long break, it does not make the game really nice. And since this is the World Cup, the biggest trophy of them all, it should have been just as traditional as it used to. We were trying to introduce something like the American football. Yeah, this was the football that we know, not the American football where there are a lot of shows in the middle that messes up the pace of the game.
2: Views there from Kenya, India and Mexico. We already mentioned Argentina, but let's hear a little bit more about how matters are going down there. Matthias Isabel Garcia is from BBC Mundo. Matthias, welcome back to Outside Source. FIFA is going to launch a disciplinary investigation into some of the violent behaviour from Argentine players after the final whistle in the match yesterday. How has all of that been received in Argentina, would you say?
3: I don't think in Argentina we really care about FIFA will do. I mean, we lost a final in the World Cup and we are sad because we lost. The whole country is sad because Argentina lost the final and because we are losing our captain, because we are sure Lionel Messi will retire from the national team after this. We heard yesterday that we are losing our coach, someone really respected as Lionel Scaloni. So I think in Argentina they have enough reasons to be sad to care about what FIFA will do, even with the banner of Las Malvinas and Argentinas or with the behavior of our players after the match.
2: Has there been much discussion of it at all in Argentine press, or has it just been about the loss?
3: No, it's been about the loss. It's been about Messi crying in the middle of the field. It's been about Lionel Scaloni saying that he will quit in December. And it's been about that we played really bad in the final and we didn't shoot any time to the Spaniard goalkeeper. So we are talking about football at the moment more than this kind of stuff.
2: Yes, and as you mentioned there, Lionel Messi, well, barely touched the ball yesterday, but he was filmed quite dramatically in tears after the final whistle. How did you feel watching that?
3: I think every Argentinian feels sad about it because it's been an era. We remember how we felt when Maradona retired, and between Messi and Maradona, we didn't win any major tournament. So we are preparing for the end of a cycle and at the same time for a beginning of many, many years, maybe, I hope not, of, you know, competing but not getting any kind of trophy.
2: Yeah. You said on this program last week that you were unable to watch some of the games because of stress. How did you fare yesterday?
3: Yesterday I watched the second half and I realized we were playing bad, but you know, it's like it was so big to reach the final because we were struggling from the beginning of the tournament, not the first round, but from the matches that you lose and you go home. We struggled with Cape Verde, we struggled with Egypt, we struggled with Switzerland, we didn't struggle with England, but we knew we were really reaching the final with the last breath that we had, and with the last breath we have to face the best team in the world in the last 5 years. So we knew it was really difficult, but we have memories of the World Cup, I don't know, the recovery against Egypt, for example, or the victory against England, that after this initial sadness will stay with us forever.
2: And has there been much discussion in the Argentine press or in the media about why Argentina seemed to struggle so much and why they were playing seemingly so badly yesterday?
3: I think we look from the World Cup of Qatar, we took many players. We took, I think, 17 out of 26 players that went to United States went to Qatar. So we knew we had some kind of old team, but at the same time, they were the champion of the world. They gave us the biggest happiness in football in the last 20 years. So we knew that we didn't have maybe the best team. We were in a

0: process of a transition. The transition was not over yet. So we realized that they were tired. We realized they play a lot of matches here in Europe. And we knew from the beginning that some of them were injured. That, so for us, the surprise was to reach the final. You know, I was thinking today as an Argentina national team, as an old boxer. We were an old boxer in this World Cup, fighting with younger boxers who has more talent than us, and they were younger than us, like France, Spain, England, and we reached the final as an old boxer, with proud, sometimes with some tricks, dirty tricks, like every old boxer has under the sleeve. But we did it, and we lose for knockout in the last round, but we reached the last round. Nobody can take that out from us.
1: Matthias, very good to talk to you. Matthias Isabel Garcia from BBC Mundo with the view from Argentina. I should say, if you want to get closer to World Cup action, you can listen to the BBC World Service's sports podcast, More Than the Score. 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

0: One of the most read stories on bbcnews.com at the moment has been about fitness trackers and the fact that in some instances they've identified pregnancies before traditional pregnancy tests. My fitness tracker knew I was pregnant before I did is the headline, and our correspondent Ashitha Nagesh wrote it. Ashitha, welcome to BBC Outside Source. How is this possible?
1: Well, okay, so for usually one of the first signs a person will get that they're pregnant is that their period hasn't arrived when they expect it to. What I noticed was that there were hundreds of women online saying that their fitness trackers were picking up signs of pregnancy and alerting them much earlier than this. I'm talking like days, or in some cases even a week or so earlier, which, you know, in trying to conceive terms is a long time.
0: Yeah.
1: So just to be clear, you know, the trackers aren't explicitly saying you are pregnant.
0: Yes.
1: But women are getting notifications that their bodies are under some sort of strain. So their health scores have dropped, their temperatures are elevated, their heart rate's high, and yet they feel totally normal. These are all subtle changes that happen in the body really early on at the start of a pregnancy.
0: And so the people that you spoke to, how did they feel about that? That seemingly they had this news, they had this revelation from an app.
1: Yeah, so I spoke to two women in particular who noticed this with their Aura rings. That's a smart ring that tracks your sleep, your fitness, your general well-being. You know, classic BBC disclaimer here, there are other smart rings like Ringcon and Ultra Human that work in a similar way. But one of these women, Ravika, she told me that when she got a notification when she was on holiday with her husband that her temperature was up, her heart rate was high, and so on. And she started sort of digging around online and searching for other people's experiences to figure out what was going on, because she felt completely fine. And that's when she saw other people posting, you know, my Aura rings predicting my pregnancy. And sure enough, about a week or so later, she got a positive pregnancy test. Yeah, the other woman I spoke to, Sophia, she had the same thing happen with three pregnancies. She got a notification that there were signs of strain on her body. And then, yeah, it was later confirmed that she was pregnant.
0: And unfortunately, on the flip side, there's a story there as well, because you found instances where people have seemingly discovered that they've had a miscarriage because of also what these fitness trackers and health trackers have been telling them.
1: Yes, so unfortunately, actually, both women I spoke to said that, you know, just as with their pregnancies being picked up, the tracker did also pick up their miscarriages. One of the things a lot of women who've had this happen say they notice is that their body temperature drops suddenly and stays low for a few days or so before they lose the pregnancy. So for Ravika, she says she got a notification that her body was under significant strain, and at the same time she started getting cramping. She did end up losing the pregnancy about a week later or so. And then Sophia,

0: also had this happen with her first two pregnancies, which, you know, she then sadly lost. Though her third pregnancy, fortunately, was healthy and resulted in her having her now 5-month-old baby boy.
1: Wow. And what is the utility of this? Because, I mean, trying to have a baby, having a baby, is a very anxiety-inducing state to be in. And is this just, and especially the confusion around it as well, just adding to that anxiety?
0: Well, exactly. I mean, the women I spoke to, they described having this data at their fingertips at such a vulnerable time as, you know, a blessing and a curse, really. Because once they got that initial, you know, happy news, they both said that they were waking up in the middle of the night every night, refreshing their app, checking their data, getting obsessed with it, getting fixated on their temperature data, and looking for clues as to whether the pregnancy was viable or not, because those first few weeks are so sensitive and so precious, you know, that you kind of, you're prone to anxiety. And I think having that data for these women seems to have fed into that. And that's something I've seen echoed a lot online as well among the communities of women who are talking about this. You know, a lot of women end up actually taking their trackers off. And that's what Sophia ended up doing too, actually. Yeah. A few weeks into her third pregnancy, when she was about 8 weeks pregnant, she took the ring off and left it off for the rest of her first trimester because she found that it was causing so much anxiety. Yeah. In her. So I did, you know, I spoke to a consultant reproductive specialist, you know, just to get a medical opinion on this, Dr. Stuart Lavery from University College Hospital in London. He said that, you know, while there is a place for this kind of technology in the future and it you know, it has real potential in reproductive medicine, there does need to be a lot of caution at the moment because the data isn't really reliable enough. And also, he did say having all that data and it not being like 100% reliable can cause a lot of extra unnecessary anxiety. Yeah.
1: We'll have to leave it there, I'm afraid. But Ashitha, thank you very much for joining us. That's Ashitha Nagesh. You can read more of her piece over at bbcnews.com. Just before we get to the top of the hour, let me just take you back to Madrid. As we talked about earlier, more than a million Spaniards are expected to be on the streets to welcome back their team. Let's have a listen to some of the joy and excitement as the team have already gotten off the bus, I could see. I think that's Rodri at the front, who was there holding the World Cup trophy itself. Earlier we saw helicopter pictures of enormous thick crowds of Spaniards awaiting that team. We'll have more news from those celebrations a little bit later on. In the meantime, though, you are listening to Outside Source on the BBC World Service. More from us coming up.
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5: Nigerian-American chef Yawande Kamolafe inherited two things from her family, her love of cooking and sickle cell disease. 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
1: BBC World Service, welcome to Outside Source. I'm Luke Jones, back at our small desk in the middle of our global newsroom here in central London. A lot of news coming out of London in particular today. We've been watching the live pictures here from Downing Street, the street at which the UK Prime Minister lives and works. We've been watching it because there is a new one. Britain's fifth Prime Minister in 4 years, Andy Burnham, has been appointed. I say appointed, not elected. We have not had an election. There hasn't even been a Labour leadership contest. He stood uncontested in the Labour leadership contest after Sir Keir Starmer offered his resignation as Labour leader and Prime Minister. And even though he's had a lot of Labour MPs behind him, Andy Burnham, now is the tricky point at which he has to govern. And he has already started with the sacking of cabinet ministers. The finance minister, Rachel Reeves, is off out the door. Who will she be replaced with? What will it mean for markets? What will it mean for all of us around the world? That's next.

0: BBC News, I'm John Shea. The new British Prime Minister, Andy Burnham, has started to reshape the team at the top of government that will help him introduce the changes he's promised. David Lammy, who was both Deputy Prime Minister and Justice Secretary, and Rachel Reeves, who was the Chief Finance Minister, are among the senior figures to leave the Cabinet. In his first speech in Downing Street, Mr. Burnham promised a new political and economic model.
1: We will take power out of here and carry it into every postcode in the land so that they can do more. And in doing more, build a new economy where we put life's essentials back under stronger public control to make them affordable to you again. Reindustrialising Britain.
0: Mr. Burnham's predecessor, Sir Keir Starmer, formally stepped down earlier on Monday. Our political correspondent, Rob Watson, reports.
2: Confronting the recent rapid turnover in prime ministers, Mr. Burnham said his government needed to show the world Britain could regain its stability. He promised to tackle the cost of living in the short term and to set out a vision of a more interventionist state in the longer. The voters have heard pledges of a new kind of politics and promises to restore trust and growth before. Now the pressure is on delivery. The fate of his six predecessors suggests it won't be easy.
0: One of the first calls Andy Burnham made after taking office was to President Trump. The new Prime Minister has also said he'll be speaking to President Zelensky to tell him that Britain will be there for Ukraine. The Palestinian group Hamas has named its former chief negotiator Khalil Ahaya as its new leader. He is the first person appointed to the position since Yahya Sinwar was killed by the Israeli army in Gaza 2 years ago. The Houthis in Yemen have announced an immediate maritime embargo of Saudi Arabia. A statement said the move was a direct response to what the Iranian-backed group described as a Saudi blockade of Yemeni areas under Houthi control. The European Commission has fined the Chinese e-commerce giant AliExpress more than $600 million for allowing the sale of illegal products, including unsafe toys and cosmetics. Gabrielle Sungalaita reports.
3: An EU investigation found AliExpress failed to remove counterfeit goods from its platform quickly enough. Some products also breached the block's safety rules. A senior official in Brussels said the platform did not have enough staff to assess legality of products, sometimes giving them just tens of seconds to judge whether a product met EU standards. The fine is the largest fine ever imposed under the European Union's Digital Services Act, which aims to regulate big tech. AliExpress described the punishment as disproportionate and said it did not reflect improvements it had made.
0: World News from the BBC. The United States has accused Cuba of infiltrating the highest levels of US government during an espionage campaign which has lasted nearly 7 decades. A report published by the US State Department says Havana has recruited and cultivated generations of American activists and backed what it describes as an unprecedented wave of left-wing terrorism on American soil. Cuba has previously insisted it poses no threat to the United States. Washington has been attempting to force political change in Cuba. Indian police have been clearing a site in Delhi where a youth-led movement has been holding a protest since June. Earlier on Monday, thousands of demonstrators attempted to march on Parliament to demand reforms to India's education system. A survey has found that most asylum seekers sent by Australia to the island of Nauru for processing are unable to afford food. More than 100 people are currently being held there. Each of them is entitled to $180 every 2 weeks from the Australian government. Most told the Asylum Seeker Resource Centre they often skip meals to make ends meet. The former Liverpool and England football star Kevin Keegan has died. He was 75 and had been suffering from cancer for several years. Here's Andy Swiss.
4: Few in football were as passionate or as popular. Kevin Keegan made his name as a striker in the 1970s, helping Liverpool to 3 league titles and the European Cup before he moved to Hamburg, where he was twice named the European Footballer of the Year. He was also a stalwart for England, winning 63 caps, nearly half of them as captain. Keegan became a particular hero at Newcastle, where he ended his playing career before returning as manager, narrowly missing out on the league title in 1996. In 1999, he was appointed England boss, but his reign proved unsuccessful and he resigned the following year.
0: Andy Swiss. And that's the latest BBC World News.

0: 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Hello, welcome to Outside Source. I'm Luke Jones in the middle of our global newsroom here in central London with my eyes firmly trained on a big bank of screens we've got in front of us here. Plenty of them showing different views of Downing Street, the street in central London where the UK Prime Minister lives and works. We have had a change today. The UK has its new Prime Minister in place, our seventh since 2016. Our fifth in just 4 years. Andy Burnham, the former mayor of Greater Manchester, has replaced Sir Keir Starmer. There hasn't been a national election, there hasn't been a contest, just a certain amount of political manoeuvring. The UK Prime Minister, remember, is not directly elected. They are just a member of Parliament who can command a majority of support in the House of Commons. And over the past 2 years, Sir Keir Starmer has seen many of his Labour colleagues start to grumble and turn against him. In the end, it got too much, and a few weeks ago he announced his intention to resign. The Labour Party would have to elect a new leader, he said, and of course that person would become Prime Minister instead. A little bit earlier on, standing in Downing Street, Sir Keir said goodbye.
1: It has been the privilege of my life to serve you and this great country as Prime Minister, and I am confident that Britain is now stronger and fairer than it was 2 years ago. Our economy is stronger. Our public services are on the up, with the biggest fall in waiting times for 17 years. Children are being lifted out of poverty every single day. Immigration is down significantly. Our defence and security are on a far stronger footing, and our international reputation is greatly enhanced.
0: So as is the way, after that he had to head off to Buckingham Palace to actually see the King, King Charles, who's the head of state, who appoints prime ministers to properly hand in his resignation and advise the King that he should call for Andy Burnham to take his place. The King did that, so Andy Burnham came the other way down the street to meet the King and then returned to Downing Street to stand where his predecessor had just been to lay out his stall.
2: I have accepted His Majesty the King's invitation to form a government. In doing so, I am acutely conscious that I am the sixth person in the last 10 years to walk up this street, the seventh Prime Minister since 2016. Making this a moment for reflection and new resolution. It requires my generation of politicians to raise our game and rise to the new challenge. Britain needs to show the world that we can regain our stability once again, and that is our challenge. To make politics work, to make it work better.
0: With that, Andy Burnham then went inside to number 10 Downing Street to begin the tricky business of governing. We understand that he's going to make some announcements tomorrow, particularly about the cost of living. Today we've started to see him clear out some of Sir Keir Starmer's senior ministers. Finance Secretary, the Chancellor, Rachel Reeves, has already been booted out onto the political scrap heap. We don't know who is going to take her place. We've seen that the Deputy Prime Minister, David Lammy, has been booted out. We've seen lots of ministers told that they are going, not yet who is going to take their place. We'll keep an ear across that. There's been a lot of discussion, though, about what is actually going to happen from all of this, and the fact that it's happening in any case, that we're having this switch of prime minister, something we've become quite used to here in the UK. It was something that was discussed quite a lot on our sister station, BBC Radio 5 Live's phone-in. This is what some callers had to say.
3: I am overwhelmingly exhausted. I'm 28, so I've only been able to vote for the last 10 years. And in those 10 years, this is now the seventh person that I've seen in number 10. Every new prime minister arrives with promised instability, change, a fresh start. But as a member of the general public, it feels like we are constantly being told to reset our expectations and place our trust in another new person. Most people aren't really obsessed with the political drama of who's up, who's down. We just want someone to stay in the job long enough to make meaningful changes to our bill.

0: bills, our housing, our everyday lives. So hopeful, yes, because the glass is half full, like I am every day, but just overwhelmingly exhausted.
1: One phrase we get quite a lot from our politicians is lessons will be learned. And the lesson I've learned over the years is do not afford any of them the benefit of the doubt. Let them do the hard yards to prove they're worth their metal. He's got to do the uphill battle and win my trust. I've got a feeling in my pocket for a start when I go out in the street and, you know, day-to-day cost of living and stuff like that.
2: It's a happy Monday for me. It is about hope. I just felt with Keir Starmer, Rachel Reeves, just the whole tone of that Labour government coming in was that everything was doom and gloom, nothing was possible. It just has felt so depressing and just not a really great place to live over the last couple of years. And I'm a Labour supporter. I absolutely understand that it needed to be slow and steady and all of that kind of thing. But you know what? It can't just be down to Andy Burnham. It's got to be down to people genuinely believing that things can change, genuinely believing that things can get better. And I do. I really do. So, yeah, lots of hope in my heart this morning.
3: The thing is, again, 7 in 10 years, it's a joke, really, isn't it, politics in this country? Andy Burnham, yeah, I don't think one man's going to make any difference. It's the party that's the problem. You know, I think a month down the line, we'll be having the same discussion. Something's not working. It's a party that needs to be looked at.
4: 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Live with me in the newsroom is Irina Taranyuk from BBC Ukrainian. Welcome back to Outside Source. And Bering Tajdin from BBC Persian is on the line, as is Hussein Askari from BBC Urdu. Irina, if I can start with you. Do your readers, viewers, listeners, do they care?
5: Of course they do care, Luke, because the United Kingdom has been one of the staunchest supporters of Ukraine internationally. And Ukrainians have been saying that they owe a huge debt of gratitude to Keir Starmer, Andy Burnham's predecessor, for standing by Ukraine, for standing by Ukrainian President Zelensky after the infamous now row, shouting row at the Oval Office in February, on the 28th of February. So the expectation was that the new Prime Minister would continue with the Labour policy of supporting Ukraine no matter what. And the first signs are promising. And interestingly, a couple of minutes ago, John Healey, very popular in Ukraine, former defense secretary, walked into Downing Street. And Ukrainians will be holding their breath, hoping that this continuity would manifest itself in some familiar faces, yes, being appointed to key roles. So the expectation is that the United Kingdom will continue supporting Ukraine in its fight against Russia, and the support is indeed impressive, with millions of pounds invested into military technology and collaboration on producing arms, particularly sophisticated drone technology. Ukrainians hold their breath, hoping for the best, but they also realize that it's the internal domestic policy that makes any prime minister of this country successful. So they understand that the first steps, the initial steps, would have to be concentrating on the British domestic policy.
4: And Bering, in terms of your reporting for BBC Persian, you've actually been down to the UK Parliament today, is that right, to have a nose around at what's happening. How are you presenting this to your audience? I mean, what is necessarily relevant about this to them?
6: Well, it's not their first priority in terms of stories. As you know, for the past 5 months, a war has been going on in Iran and affecting not just people in Iran, but also Arab countries in the Middle East, especially those who are neighbors of Iran and are oil producers and are now grappling with the fact that the Strait of Hormuz has been more or less closed for the past 5 months, which has affected their economies massively. As you know, when this war started, Keir Starmer and his government decided not to play an active role in it, didn't join the United States and Israel, and therefore has

0: not much say in terms of what's going on with the war, and Britain hasn't played a big role in terms of bringing about peace. So with all that said, this story is kind of like the second half stories when it comes to our bulletins in BBC Persian TV. So it's not a headline story because, as I said, there are more important things for our audiences in terms of what's going on with the war.
1: Yes. And Hussein, what about you? You're reporting on this for BBC Urdu. What is the interest for your audience here?
2: The thing is, you know, the people in Pakistan and the Pakistani diaspora across the world have a special interest with Britain and the British politics. And that's why today, in our today's current affair program, we led with the change of Prime Minister in Pakistan. People basically, you know, because of the Pakistan is part of the Commonwealth and it was part of the British Empire. So there is a history, and there are a lot of Pakistanis live here, they have connections here in this country. People don't know much about Andy Burnham, but they want to know. That's why we did lots of explainers and rants and, you know, text pieces about what's actually going on here in Britain, why there have been seven prime ministers during the last 10 years. People in Pakistan, they basically praise British democracy and they want a kind of the same kind of democracy in Pakistan, and they are quite surprised what's happening here in UK.
1: But I guess they're not expecting necessarily any kind of change in relations between particularly Pakistan and the UK as a result of this.
2: Because there are lots of things going on, and there are lots of social and economic projects going on with the help of the British aid and the Pakistani government, and there are lots of common people involved in those projects, so they want these projects to continue, and this is what they want right now.
1: In terms of the Ukrainian and British connection here, we have already heard from Andy Burnham in some interviews he gave to broadcasters before he was appointed Prime Minister this morning, said 100% he's behind President Zelensky, and there's going to be continuation as far as that policy was concerned, as was the case under Keir Starmer. How is that going to manifest itself in the days and weeks to come? I mean, is there anything afoot that President Zelensky in particular would like from the British or from the coalition of the willing, which the British helped lead?
3: It's all the language of diplomatic signage, signs. The Keir Starmer was awarded the highest Ukrainian state honor on Friday during his last visit to Ukraine. He was visibly emotional. So Ukrainians would be watching with anticipation the phone calls, the first phone calls that the new British Prime Minister will be making. He already promised today to call Zelensky as soon as possible. Zelensky has a lot on his plate right now because he is considering sacking his chief in command, General Sirski. So he's consulting his military, choosing the next chief in command of Ukraine's armed forces. But he is anticipating this phone call. Maybe it's even happening as we speak, because the phone call with Donald Trump already happened. Then Ukrainians will be watching the visits and the statements that Andy Burnham makes. And don't forget that as soon as Andy Burnham was in Makefield, constituency, the first people to congratulate him on his win and the easing of his path towards Prime Minister, the post of Prime Minister, were some of the Ukrainian mayors that he met during during the creation of this network of unbroken cities. Andriy Sadovey, the famous mayor of and charismatic mayor of Lviv, Ukraine's western Ukraine's hub, started posting photographs with Andy Burnham, because Manchester is also the place where the first ever Ukrainian community was formed at the end of 19th century. During the first wave of migration of Ukrainians from former Galicia, Austro-Hungarian Empire, to the West, to America. So Manchester is a very vibrant place of a historic and now new Ukrainian community. So as a mayor, Andy Burnham couldn't possibly escape some Ukrainian influences, because he was a mayor of all Mancunians, including Ukrainians. So he

0: His first visit to Ukraine will be also hotly anticipated.
1: Yes. Thank you, all three of you. Irina Taranyuk from BBC Ukrainian, Behrang Tajnin from BBC Persian, and Hussein Askari from BBC Urdu. As Irina mentioned a moment ago, amongst all of

0: as Irina mentioned, who actually quit a couple of months ago after he said he was very disappointed with the amount of money, the settlement that the Ministry of Defence had got to beef up their arms and capabilities to try and reach the levels that in particular the US President Donald Trump would like to see. He has been seen walking down Downing Street, so lots of speculation about whether he will return to that job or maybe some kind of other job. Lots of news on this and speculation on our live page on bbcnews.com if you're interested. There's also news about what all of this is doing to the markets. The interest rate on a form of UK government debt has risen above 5% for the first time since Thursday. There had been some concerns amongst particularly bond traders, people who trade in government debt, about how Andy Burnham might manage the economy. He did say that he was going to stick to the very strict rules that the previous finance minister, Rachel Reeves, had put in place for herself. And he said he was going to be taking no risks with the economy. But at the moment, at least on one interest rate on a form of government debt, that has shot up slightly. I mentioned the United States and Donald Trump's influence on all of this. He looms somewhat large over it. So let's get the view of our correspondent in Washington, D.C. Anthony Zerker is back on Outside Source. Welcome, Anthony. We think they've already spoken, haven't they, Andy Burnham and Donald Trump?
1: The BBC understands that, yes. There hasn't been any kind of official readout either from the UK side or the US side, and Donald Trump hasn't taken to Truth Social to write about it, which, you know, he tends to do sometimes before we hear from anywhere else. But we do believe that the two men have talked, not surprisingly, since, as you say, that relationship is one of the most important ones to the UK, certainly, but also important to the United States.
0: Do we know what Donald Trump thinks about Andy Burnham?
1: Well, we have little snippets here and there. His first remarks about Andy Burnham were that he thought he was very, very liberal, that he was just the mayor of a town, kind of dismissive. He said he didn't think that he was going to take the steps, because he's so liberal, on energy and immigration that Trump has been urging the UK government, Keir Starmer, prior to Burnham, to do, although we did get news that it sounds like something to the North Sea as far as opening up or at least easing some restrictions on oil drilling there are in the works. And that is something that I think Donald Trump will welcome. He actually posted on Truth Social yesterday when he heard those same reports saying that people were dancing in the streets and very happy about it. So I think that could be a way of maybe getting an entree between the two men where they start out on the right foot, which I think obviously getting on Donald Trump's good side personally is a very important step to having him be on your side politically.
0: And one of the criticisms that there has been floating around about Andy Burnham, the new UK Prime Minister, is that he hasn't got a lot of experience on the international stage. Keir Starmer, when he was Prime Minister, UK Prime Minister, spent a lot of time meeting world leaders and was praised by many people for the way that he seemed to handle Donald Trump. How did he do that exactly? I mean, is there now a sort of understanding of how visiting world leaders and new world leaders get on Donald Trump's good side?
1: There certainly seems to be a playbook, one that Keir Starmer used, and it is forging personal connections. It is putting your face to the name and not being just a representative of the country, but being a person and understanding Donald Trump's likes and dislikes on a personal basis. I think that is the key. And so you see, when all of these different world leaders come here to Washington, D.C., or they encounter Donald Trump in global events like the G7 and the G20 and some of the other summits, they look to form that personal bond, whether it is through some sort of a common taste in golf outings or presenting gifts that might tickle Donald Trump's interest. They're trying to find ways that are not just representing what their country views and what they think will be best for the United States, but finding ways to make that personal connection. Because Donald Trump, you know, he comes from a business background, and trust and personal connections are very important to him, and he's carried that over onto his international stage.
0: And many people here in the UK in government always like to talk of the special relationship, as they call it, that the UK has with the US. But coming the other way, at least in the last few years, we've seen a lot of criticism from Donald Trump, the US president, and also his vice president, about the UK, its politics, and where it fits in, as they see it, a sort of broader civilizational decline in Europe. have they gone properly cold on the United Kingdom, would we say?

0: I think that animosity or those criticisms, I think, are directed more towards Europe as a continent and the EU in particular. Although you're right, the UK has not avoided being caught up in that, particularly when it comes to immigration and environmental policy, which Donald Trump comes back to again and again when he's talking about mistakes he thinks that the UK makes. But I think that on the whole, Donald Trump it still feels like there is a special relationship with the UK. He has a very warm view of the British Crown and King Charles. And so whenever there's any kind of pageantry surrounding that, he clearly is taken by that. He still owns property in the United Kingdom. Mm. He traces his ancestry on his mother's side back to the UK. So I think that in his view, there is still a special relationship. He wasn't happy, clearly, about the resistance Keir Starmer put up to using British military bases in the war on Iran. That soured the relationship somewhat. But there is a potential, I think, for Andy Burnham to rekindle that relationship and handle Donald Trump in a way that it will be good for the United Kingdom. But it is a minefield, and it will always be a minefield with Donald Trump.
1: Anthony, good to talk to you. Anthony Zerker, our US correspondent in Washington, D.C. You might have heard a bit of excited chatter in the background here in the newsroom. I think that was to do with what we could see on the screens. I mentioned lots of people are watching very closely which Labour MPs are walking up Downing Street and into Number 10, maybe to be given a job. We just saw Ed Miliband, the former Energy and Net Zero Secretary, and Shabana Mahmood, the Interior Minister, the Home Secretary, walking up the street. There'd been speculation that one of them or the other one might be the new finance secretary, the chancellor. It seems to have coalesced around Shabana Mahmood at the moment, the former home secretary, but we will see. It is a fluid situation, as they say. Stay with us here for the latest news. 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
3: Nigerian-American chef Yawande Kamolafe inherited two things from her family, her love of cooking and sickle cell disease. Food had always been her pleasure and her livelihood. 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
2: After that, Witness History hears about Mexico's little old lady killer.
4: I was afraid a little bit. And she was sitting in front of me, and I was trying to be nice, and she was trying to be nice with me. But behind both of us is, what are you thinking, and who are you?
2: And at BBC.com, Sporting Witness remembers the start of the Mexican wave.
5: I got the first section to stand up in unison and sit down and cross the first section. Then I build the second section. When that section starts, you start. Then I build the third section. That's as far as my voice would carry.
2: This is the BBC World Service.
1: 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I'm Luke Jones, and you're listening to Outside Source live from our global newsroom in central London. We will take you back to Downing Street, the home and office of the UK Prime Minister, the new UK Prime Minister, in a moment to get latest updates from our correspondent there. We'll also hear some of the celebration afoot in Madrid after Spain's World Cup win, and condolences for the late Kevin Keegan, who has died as well. That's after the latest news.
2: BBC News, I'm John Shea. Andy Burnham has begun a reshuffle of top government jobs after becoming Britain's seventh Prime Minister in a decade. David Lammy, who was both Deputy Prime Minister and Justice Secretary, and Rachel Reeves, who was the Chief Finance Minister, are among the senior figures to leave the Cabinet. Iran's president has said the country is fighting a full-scale war with the United States after American forces launched strikes for a ninth consecutive night. But Masoud Pezeshkian said diplomatic messages were still being exchanged by both sides. A court in New York has sentenced one of the most senior figures in the Sinaloa drug cartel to life in prison. 76-year-old Ismael El Mayo Zambada was the top associate of the cartel's founder, Joaquin El Chapo Guzman. Prosecutors say El Mayo was responsible for huge quantities of drugs being smuggled into the U.S. Indian police have been clearing a site in Delhi, where a youth-led movement has been holding a protest since June. Earlier on Monday, thousands of demonstrators tried to march on Parliament to demand reforms to India's education system.

0: At least five people have drowned and about a dozen are missing after a boat capsized in northwest Nigeria. The boat was carrying some 40 passengers, including children. Football's newly crowned World Cup champions, Spain, are being feted by fans in Madrid after returning from the tournament in the US. After a reception with King Felipe and another at the residence of the Prime Minister, Pedro Sanchez, there'll be a victory bus parade through the capital. The former Liverpool and England football star Kevin Keegan has died, aged 75. He'd been suffering from cancer for several years. And an Australian woman has given birth to naturally conceived identical quadruplets. Medics estimate the odds of identical quads at about 1 in 15 million. BBC News.
1: Hello, you're listening to Outside Source on the BBC World Service. Luke Jones with you from our global newsroom in central London. We're getting pictures here of the growing, very excited crowds in Madrid, ready to welcome their champions from the World Cup a little bit later on. We'll hear from some fans who were watching last night, see how they feel, not just about their own team, but about the tournament on the whole. First, though, news out of India. Police in the capital have fired tear gas and charged protesters, mostly young students, in Delhi as they try to march on the parliament. I spoke a little bit earlier on to our correspondent there, Azadeh Mashiri.
2: So this protest was called by the Cockroach Junta Party, which initially started as a satirical movement. The clue might be in the name Cockroach, but has now really gained support in the past month or so. The first protest they'd organized that I went to had maybe a few hundred people there. Today, there were thousands of people. In fact, there were so many that the venue couldn't even hold all of them, and so they poured out on the streets in central Delhi. And this movement is really drawing support from young Indians who have been extremely frustrated by many issues, including high unemployment rates, as well as the sense that they feel they just haven't really been listened to by mainstream political parties. What they specifically have been calling for, and what the focus of this protest has been, is the resignation of the education minister after a series of controversies, including the leak of a central entrance exam in India. And that leak of the test paper meant that students were forced to resit that exam. And the reason why that really, really caused such a huge reaction in the country is that this is a study that many this is a test that many families invest their savings into. Students spend the better part of a year studying for with extreme stress, given the opportunity it can create for them. And so this protest was demanding the resignation of the education minister following weeks of other similar protests.
1: And if they've been on the streets, you know, calling for that and saying that, how has it that been received by not just government, but also by the authorities, I guess, as well, who are there to secure and somewhat control large protests in the capital?
2: The fact that there were so many people that gathered in central Delhi is an achievement in some ways, because while there are protests across India, to see mass protests like this one in Delhi, that's become a fairly uncommon in recent years. Delhi is known for very, very heavy policing, a lot of restrictions on public gatherings. And so the goal here today, for example, had been to march towards the parliament. That was not allowed and authorized. Instead, they were forced to stay in one very specific location that, again, was too small to handle the amount of protesters they had. Now, up until today, you didn't see much engagement by the government. But in the face of this protest, the health minister did agree to meet with, as a representative of the government, to meet with some leaders of the CJP. And so as the protests were carrying on today, two senior figures did meet with the health minister for about 10 minutes to present their demands. The health minister has said that they are considering some of these proposals and in the meantime have been calling for protesters to now leave the venue. And it is much thinner than it was earlier, but this is the first time you're seeing some real engagement on these issues.
1: And when you've been in and amongst the protest, what are some of the people there saying to you? What has the vibe been like?
2: I think it's worth saying that people there weren't just from Delhi. People had travelled from outside of the capital to come participate in these protests.

0: protests. And while many of them did say that they were there principally to call for the resignation of the education minister, they did say that this is just one of many issues and that they feel like they finally have some sort of vehicle to voice how frustrated they've been in the past. And so they're all talking about this as a long-term movement, not just one that would stop at education reform. And that's surely something that the government will be very keenly aware of, and which is why there has been so much tight control over what has been happening in these past few weeks with these CJP protests, and why there was so much apprehension about this march. Tear gas was used by police at several points while I was there. Protesters were storming the barricades, and so there were clashes with police, but all in all, this was a fairly peaceful protest.
1: And just finally, tell us about the one protester in particular who's taken things a step further and has been on hunger strike. What do we know about them and their condition?
0: I think you're referring to 59-year-old Sonam Wakchok, who is a high-profile activist in India, has been for some years. In fact, he was arrested at one point and was only released from prison a few months ago. Now, he is one of multiple people who have been on hunger strike, but he is the one who has been on hunger strike the longest, for more than 20 days. Over the weekend, he was forcibly removed from a protest and taken to hospital. He'd lost more than 9 kilos, and officials have said, health officials at the hospital have said his health severely deteriorated. But his wife, he himself on social media, as well as CJP leaders, have been urging the hospital to release him because he said he wanted to participate in this protest. And it's worth saying that part of the reason that the Cockroach Junta Party, not the only reason, but part of the reason it's manifested into this large-scale protest, the fact that it's been able to draw so many people out in person, is partly because of Sonam Wakchok's high profile.
1: Azadeh Mashiri reporting a little bit earlier on from Delhi. I'm Luke Jones, you're listening to Outside Source on the BBC World Service. Let's get a sports update. Mike McCarthy is at the BBC Sports Centre. Hi, Mike.
2: Hi, Luke. Well, Spain's footballers have arrived back in the capital, Madrid, where huge celebrations are expected to continue after victory over Argentina in Sunday's World Cup final. Luis de la Fuente's side, now world and European champions after previously winning Euro 2024 in Germany. You won't be surprised to learn they now also top FIFA's world rankings, with Argentina second. Elsewhere, Belgium head coach Rudy Garcia's contract won't be extended, meaning he'll leave at the end of the month. Belgium's run to the quarterfinals at the World Cup was ended by Spain. The Belgian Football Association said Garcia had unquestionably played a key role in restoring team cohesion in his 18 months in the job. But the former Roma, Lyon and Napoli manager hasn't lasted for more than 2 years in a job since leaving Marseille in 2019. And the former England captain and manager Kevin Keegan has died at the age of 75. 7 weeks after he'd revealed he'd been diagnosed with stage 4 cancer. As a player, Keegan lifted the European Cup and 3 English League titles with Liverpool, among 7 major trophies at Anfield. He'd go on to win the Bundesliga in Germany with Hamburg and captain his country. Then in management, he led Manchester City, Fulham and Newcastle to the Premier League, almost winning the English title with the latter in 1996. Former Newcastle striker Alan Shearer said of Keegan on social media, "My hero, my manager, my friend, sleep easy, boss."
1: Mike, thanks for that update. Let's stick with that story, the death of the former England captain and manager, Kevin Keegan. We've been getting some audio messages from fans. Let's have a listen.
3: My name's Darren. Just heard the news about Kevin Keegan. Absolutely devastated. Grew up watching King Kev's teams. I was, 13, I think, when he came back to Newcastle. As a manager, did absolutely everything for this club and this area. He brought back hope to a club and a set of supporters that had pretty much lost every little bit of hope that they had. What he did for the club in the area will just never be forgotten. The word legend is used far too often, but he is an actual bona fide legend. RIP King Kev.
4: Hi, my name's Carla and I'm from Newcastle. I'm a little bit too young to remember him as a player, but as a 10-year-old, he is the reason why I fell in love with Newcastle.

0: Newcastle United. Those entertainers, Shearer, Ferdinand, Ginola, Tino, those European nights under the lights, it was just amazing. He brought belief, a sense of entertainment. He was truly an inspiration to the city and the club. Newcastle United will always remember Kevin Keegan, and it's so sad to hear he's passed far too soon.
1: Hi, my name's Tony from Newcastle. Obviously a Newcastle United supporter. Absolutely devastated today to hear of the passing of Kevin Keegan, a true legend of the club. Gave me some of the best memories of my life, memories that I'll live with us forever. When he came in as a player in 1982, he galvanised the club and the whole city. Well, then he came back as a manager in 1992, saved us from relegation at the old third division. Then within a few years, we're challenging for the Premier League title. And as I said, those memories will live with us forever. What a guy. I'm lost for words, really. I'm absolutely devastated. My thoughts and prayers go out to his family at this sad time. What a guy he was. Ballon d'Or winner twice. England's best player in the 70s, 80s, a Liverpool legend, Newcastle legend, Hamburg legend. At every club he was at, he was universally loved. So rest in peace, Kevin. Take care. You'll always be a king up here. Thanks. Thanks for the memories. And rest easy, King.
2: Reflections on the late, great Kevin Keegan, who has died at the age of 75. Of course, football has been on the minds of lots of people recently, what with the World Cup final last night. Here in our newsroom, we're still getting live pictures coming to us from Madrid, where crowds are continuing to grow ahead of a parade and a concert and a presentation of the victorious Spanish squad a little bit later on. In fact, earlier I saw some pictures of the Spanish king, who'd also hot-footed it from New Jersey, to be there. He was with the World Cup trophy and some of the players. I was speaking to a few fans a little bit earlier on to get their view of not just the tournament but also of Spain's victory last night. Utku was watching the match with friends in Madrid. Patricia was watching from Barcelona, and Alba is from Madrid. She will be at the parade later on, and she told us earlier on how she felt watching the game last night.
3: We were really looking forward to winning the game. I think that Spain did a great match. And yes, it was really stressful, but really exciting as well.
2: Utku, how about you?
4: Yeah, the same. We were at a bar with my friends and we were watching the game there, and people were screaming and hugging each other at the end of the match. And it was super exciting.
2: Patricia, were you watching at home? Were you watching in a bar? Were you watching on a big screen somewhere? How was it?
5: I was watching at home, but I live right in front of Port Foro in Barcelona, and there was a big screen at the beach and thousands of people. It was like unbelievable. The vibe was so beautiful, and I could hear the together with them on the beach in my apartment. Was just an amazing experience.
2: Why are the Spanish men's team so good, do you think, Patricia?
5: I think, well, what they showed yesterday to the world is that it's the unison, how do you say, unity, yeah? Mm. And the way they play together, it's not really individually playing. You could see that it was a team, a humble team, working together towards a goal, and that's what they showed the world. And today, everybody, I saw on the internet and social media, everybody's talking beautifully about Spain, and this brought back Spain to the map in a way that is so beautiful, because it's not about the winning. Anybody can win, but win with the values they did, that's what it matters, I think.
3: Yes, I completely agree. We are a team, and that's what makes it so great. Like, maybe we're not the best team in terms of individual stars, but we're definitely the best team.
2: And are there any players in the squad who particularly embody that, do you think?
3: I think Rodri, the captain of the team, it's a clear representation of the values that the Spanish team has. And I would say that all of them, yeah, but especially Rodri.
2: Hmm. And Utku, what do you think those sort of values are that make them so united, as Patricia was saying?
4: Practice makes perfect everything. So I believe they are really hardworking people. And also, that's the reason why they are so united, and they spend so much time together, obviously, and that makes the team as a whole team, actually.
2: And I wonder how big a football fans are you all? I'm somebody who hasn't really watched a lot of football in his life, but really got into this tournament. I mean, Patricia, have you always been a big football fan, or have you just got on board for this?
5: No, since I was a little girl. I was born in Rio, so I'm half Brazilian.

0: half Spanish, so imagine.
1: And in my house, too much my husband.
0: Yeah, my husband is from England, so imagine my house, my kids worse. Are like England. Yeah, England, Brazil, and Spain. It's crazy. Everybody loves football here.
1: So how did you get into football? Was it family members? Was it your parents who were big into watching football?
0: I've seen Brazil once, twice in my lifetime, and Spain once, twice in my lifetime. So, yeah, just waiting for England now.
1: Exactly, to finish the set. Alba, how about you? Have you always been into football?
2: Yes, I mean, I've always been a huge football fan. And what makes the World Cup so special for me was that I fell in love with football when we won the World Cup in 2010. I was 10 years old, and I remember I lived that World Cup. It was so special for me. And that's when I fell in love with football. So winning this World Cup as an adult made it even more special.
1: Yeah. And what do you think it does to the country or your sort of sense of Spanish identity? I mean, is it just a sort of brief moment of celebration, or do you think it really, I mean, you're talking about the unity of the team, does it sort of unify you as a country as well?
2: No, it definitely does, and that's what makes football and all sports so special, that it has the ability to make everyone feel so united, and not just for the game. It's something that really keeps into the everyday life. Like, yeah. Right now, everyone feels so Spanish and so close to each other.
1: Utku, when did you first get into football? When was that?
3: Yeah, I'm from Turkey, actually, and in there, people are really fanatic about football, and personally, I used to go to every match with my dad, and I support the Beşiktaş team, maybe you heard it, so it's really special for me to follow up, and also in here, I follow every matches, that's why, like, I'm really fanatic also.
1: I can see on my screen a good gaggle of people with plenty of Spanish flags and wearing lots of red, getting ready for the parade a little bit later on. Alba, you're going to be there later. What's the plan? What's going to happen?
2: Yes, I'm going to be there. I'm going to go to Cibeles. It's the place where the parade is going to finish. There are going to be concerts, and I'm sure the atmosphere is going to be incredible, just as it was yesterday. I'm expected to see the players. I think they're going to do like a little tour in the city. Then there are going to be concerts, some Spanish singers, and I'm just looking forward to see the celebration. Yes,
1: I was going to say it's going to be a late night, but in Spain it's frequently a late night, isn't it? You're in Madrid, will you be going down?
3: Yeah, also I will be going to the city center, and I see, like, I live in the north, so people are not really here right now. I see the streets empty because they are going to the center, I think. And it's going to be really excited for them and for me, actually, also. And I think we are going to have a really good time.
1: So we're all agreed the Spanish team did very well. Thumbs up to them. What about the competition? Because there's been some changes this year. There have been a few controversies. Patricia, with your global view of this, with your English, Brazilian and Spanish affiliations, maybe you're the most impartial. How do you feel the tournament as a whole went?
0: I think it was incredible to see so many teams that I didn't expect at all to be actually in the World Cup and winning. I was very surprised to see the grit of so many of the African teams. And I was expecting, I guess, like the world, we're expecting England, France and Argentina and Spain to go to the latest finals. But I was really impressed the way everything went, and the beautiful stadiums in the US and Canada and Mexico. Yeah, very, very impressed with everything.
1: Classic journalist that I am, I'm going to dig a bit into those controversies, namely Argentina and how they played yesterday. How did you feel about it, Alba? There's been a lot of complaint. There's going to be a FIFA investigation into some of it. Were you happy? Did you think it was sportsmanlike?
2: I mean, maybe I'm biased. I don't think I'm biased. They tend to have a kind of a hard way of playing that maybe I do not agree with. I may not agree with some decisions from the referee as well, but I just prefer to think about the good parts, and we won, so...
1: Yeah, exactly. Sort of doesn't matter if you've won. Patricia, what about you?
0: Oh, for me, it's very hard. Being, you know, Brazilian, English and Spanish, Argentinians do not play very well for us. We have a big rivalry with Argentina since I remember being a kid. And but the funny thing is, it's only when I moved to Argentina and I lived in Buenos Aires for 1 year. Mm.

0: I realize how wonderful these people are. But, you know, if you just look at football matches and unfortunately the bad, you know, things that we hear about the Argentinian team, it relates to the people, and it's not like that. People from Argentina are beautiful people. Unfortunately, during the match, you know, things happen that we don't like, and then we'll talk bad about it. But we shouldn't confuse things, you know. Unfortunately, yeah, we have to travel more and see them more to understand.
1: Thanks to Patricia, Alba and Utku, all in Spain, all were watching last night, and at least a couple of them will be in Madrid as that parade gets underway in about 10 minutes or so. Let's just take you there for a moment, because we can see, well, I can see, first of all, a large bus with España Vamos written on the side, I assume carrying the team. They're going to be as part of this parade a little bit later on. I think we can take you there and hear some of the cheers of the crowd. Or maybe not, as they're expecting where that parade is going to finish. There's a big stage set up where there's going to be music and such as the Spanish way, I'm sure, partying well into the night. That's going to be underway in the next few minutes. You are listening to Outside Source on the BBC World Service. Let's take you back to Downing Street, far away from Madrid. This is the centre of Westminster in central London, where the new UK Prime Minister, Andy Burnham, is settling into his first afternoon in the job. Early on today, the nation waved goodbye to Sir Keir Starmer. In office for only a couple of years, Andy Burnham is now taking over, our fifth Prime Minister in 4 years. And already we've had news of some sackings, but not necessarily who is going to hire in their place. Rob Watson has been across all of this for us, our UK political correspondent. And remind the uninitiated, first of all, Rob, who Andy Burnham is and why he's now Prime Minister all of a sudden.
2: He's 56 years old, Luke. He's from Liverpool in the northwest of England. He's probably a bit trendier, more fashion conscious than recent prime ministers. He's been the mayor of Manchester until recently, these last 10 years. And he describes himself as both an outsider and an insider. An outsider, sort of northern working class background, but he's also very much an insider. He went to Cambridge and then was rising talent in the Labour governments of Tony Blair and Gordon Brown. So that's a bit about him. Why are we here where we are? Well, because Keir Starmer became fantastically unpopular. Labour MPs feared that he was going to cost them all their jobs at the next election, whenever that is. So they got rid of him. He won a by-election and he's back because you have to be a sitting MP. So that's sort of how we got here. And important to remember that Britain has a parliamentary system. It's not a presidential system. You win an election on the basis of how many MPs you elect on a certain platform. So they don't have to have another election. They don't need, you don't vote for a president.
1: And we are now waiting to see who is going to form part of his team, and that can be quite important when the now former Chancellor, Finance Minister Rachel Rees, was seen crying in the House of Commons last year, was it? That moved markets. Such was the concern about whether she might be leaving the job, who might be changing. But we, Rob, have this sort of ludicrous system. I don't know if anyone else does this in the around the world, where people who are being sacked get telephoned or come into the back of Downing Street. Those who are getting jobs are paraded out front, and we're left guessing.
2: Absolutely, and we've been seeing that. we've been seeing that writ large, because we know that several of Keir Starmer's loyalists have been sacked. And again, I need to make this clear. You know, it is the same party, right? Labour won in 2024. They still have the way biggest number of MPs, so they get to form a majority of the next government. But of course, he wants to change his team. So that means that we've already seen people who are loyalists to Keir Starmer. They've been sacked. So there's already a lot of blood on the floor. And we've seen people coming in. We've seen them walking up Downing Street, as you say, the sort of beauty pageant. We don't know who's got the top jobs yet. But, I mean, this is the moment where things get unpleasant for Andy Burnham. I mean, you get about an hour or two when things are okay as new Prime Minister. But once you have to start hiring and firing people, you know, you upset people. I mean, that's just the nature of the business, yeah?
1: Yeah, here on our feed of Newswires, it is constantly clicking through. I can see Jenny Chapman out as International Development Minister, Hilary Benn out as Northern Ireland Secretary. They're all being cleared out, ready for new people. He's also been on the phone. Andy Burnham as well, to world leaders.
2: He has indeed. Two big calls, I guess. We got Volodymyr Zelensky, and that's very important and expected because, you know, there will be continuity in foreign policy. He will be backing Ukraine just as strongly as Kiev.

0: Vomited. Now, the other one where don't you wish you were a fly on the wall and everybody listening, that was the call to Donald Trump, because Donald Trump has kind of called him a sort of lefty liberal and from some old town called Manchester or whatever. They've spoken, and apparently Andy Burnham has invited President Trump to Manchester, so we'll see.
1: Which I hear is lovely this time of year. and Rob, in terms of the next few days, I mean, are we going to see a massive shift in how the UK government approaches big policy questions, some of the big international problems?
0: No, on the big international problems. I mean, the honest answer to your question is we simply don't know. I mean, what really marks Andy Burnham out is that he's become Prime Minister with less scrutiny than any one of his six predecessors. So we wait and see. We know in broad terms that he's a sort of a classic politician of the European left. He thinks that state intervention is a good thing. He was worried about all the privatisations, liberalisations of the 1980s and 90s, and that he wants the focus to be on helping the least well-off in society. So we know the kind of the broad outline. We know he's going to have to stick to some extent to what Labour promised at the election 2 years ago. And we also know he's going to be massively boxed in by the fact you were asking why did it matter about who was Chancellor. Britain just owes a ton of money. It borrows a ton of money every day in the international markets. And if those international markets think that there's going to be someone in charge of the Treasury and of Downing Street who just wants to spend and not raise enough money, they're going to be worried.
1: Rob, thanks for that. That's Rob Watson, our UK political correspondent, on the shenanigans still underway in Downing Street in central London as Andy Burnham, the new UK Prime Minister, sorts out who he is going to surround himself with around the cabinet table. If you want to keep across all of that news, of course, you can continue listening to the BBC World Service or the BBC News website. BBCnews.com has a live page running at the moment as well, with all of those pictures of these various would-be ministers walking up Downing Street. Which jobs they have got, we do not yet know. BBCnews.com, though, is where you can get the latest updates. That is it from us. In the meantime, thanks for your company. OS will be back at the same time tomorrow. 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
4: Today we're going to Mexico and the disturbing story of the former female wrestler who became the country's most prolific serial killer. In 2021, Mike Lanchin spoke to the neuropsychologist who was asked to find out why she had committed her crimes.
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5: Coming up on Outlook from the BBC World Service, with me, Asya Fuchs. Yawande Kamalafe inherited two things from her family, her love of cooking and sickle cell disease. But it was the death of her older brother, who shared the blood disorder, that would stop her in her tracks and force her to ask, what now?
6: To this day, I still have difficulty believing that happened, because I understand sickle cell to an extent where now I can say that it was either he didn't get enough fluids, he didn't get oxygen, or he didn't get the right blood.
5: Before his death, Yawande and her brother had enrolled in biochemistry classes. But as she began to rebuild her life, surrounded by textbooks she could hardly follow, something unexpected caught her eye and sparked a new dream.
6: I remember holding onto that pamphlet and thinking to myself, oh my gosh, like, wow, I could study to be a chef?
5: Yawande's story continues after the news.
7: BBC News, I'm John Shea. The new British Prime Minister, Andy Burnham, has started to reshape the team at the top of government that will help him introduce the changes he's promised. David Lammy, who was both Deputy Prime Minister and Justice Secretary, and Rachel Reeves, who was the Chief Finance Minister, are among the senior figures to leave the Cabinet. Mr Burnham's predecessor, Sir Keir Starmer, formally stepped down earlier on Monday. Harry Farley reports.
8: Andy Burnham promised to make this moment a circuit breaker that would bring forward the biggest changes in the past 40 years. That is the long-term ambition. For now, the question is...

0: of his immediate priorities. The new Prime Minister said he would start to set out measures to support the cost of living tomorrow, including how that would be funded. Mr Burnham also said he would stick to the government's fiscal rules to run the economy, but would use any flexibility within them.
1: One of the first calls Andy Burnham made after taking office was to President Trump. The White House didn't give any details. Our correspondent Sarah Smith reports from Washington.
2: President Trump's already claimed on social media that the people of Aberdeen are dancing in the streets because the new Prime Minister will open up the North Sea for further oil and gas drilling. He may be disappointed when he learns Mr. Burnham is not intending to go nearly as far as Mr. Trump seems to believe. Increased defence spending is another serious concern in the White House, along with the digital services tax that will hit many big American companies. There are not yet any firm plans for the two men to meet. When they do, it's entirely possible they may be able to replicate the warm friendship Sir Keir Starmer enjoyed with President Trump, but that relationship fractured over the war in Iran. That ongoing conflict may be the toughest issue for US-UK relations that Mr. Burnham will have to manage.
1: Iran's president has said the country is fighting a full-scale war with the United States after American forces launched strikes for a ninth consecutive night. Masoud Pezeshkian said diplomatic messages were still being exchanged by both sides through intermediaries despite a collapse of the ceasefire. A court in New York has sentenced the former Mexican drug lord Ismael El Mayo Zambada to life in prison. He was widely seen as the strategist of the Sinaloa cartel. Nada Taufik reports from New York.
3: El Mayo Zambada was the co-founder of the notorious Sinaloa cartel, along with the already imprisoned El Chapo Guzman, running the day-to-day operations of their drug trafficking cartel. The 76-year-old pleaded guilty last August to shipping millions of kilograms of cocaine to the United States, after prosecutors said they wouldn't seek the death penalty. It brings an end to the U.S. government's years-long fight to bring both men to justice. The ruthless cartel was known to torture or murder anyone who crossed them or stood in their way.
1: This is the latest world news from the BBC. The United States has accused Cuba of infiltrating the highest levels of US government during an espionage campaign which has lasted nearly seven decades. A report published by the US State Department says Havana has backed what it describes as an unprecedented wave of left-wing terrorism on American soil. Here's Joanna Keane.
4: The US wants to see an end to communist rule on Cuba, and its campaign to force political change has included a crippling oil blockade. President Trump has previously accused Havana of posing an extraordinary threat to US national security. This report doesn't contain much in the way of new information, but the accusations add to existing tensions. It claims Cuba has carried out one of the most damaging foreign intelligence penetrations in US history, using not just spies, soldiers and terrorists, but students, intellectuals and political organizations. Cuba has previously insisted it poses no threat to the United States.
1: A court in Ghana has jailed an opposition politician for 20 years after convicting him of illegal mining. Bernard Antwi Bosiako, a leader of the New Patriotic Party, was found guilty on six charges, including unlawfully assigning mineral rights and facilitating unlicensed gold mining. Voters in Sao Tome and Principe have handed President Carlos Villanova a second term in office. According to the Electoral Commission, he won 56% of the vote in Sunday's elections. Since gaining independence from Portugal in 1975, the tiny island state off the coast of West Africa has built a reputation for peaceful multi-party elections. An Australian woman has given birth to naturally conceived identical quadruplets in what doctors have described as one of the rarest cases in the world. They estimate the odds of identical quadruplets at about 1 in 15 million. The mother's doctor said these four girls even shared the same placenta, which she said was unheard of. BBC News.
5: Hi, and welcome to Outlook, the programme on the BBC World Service, bringing you extraordinary life stories from around the world. I'm Ossie Fuchs. Some people's lives seem to follow a straight line. Yawande Kamalafe's has not. She spent her childhood in Lagos, Nigeria, before moving to the United States, where she studied biochemistry. No matter how far she traveled or what passion she chose to pursue, food kept calling her back. This wasn't so unusual. Cooking ran in the family. Her mother was a recipe developer for Cadbury, Nigeria. So their

0: Family Kitchen felt like something out of Willy Wonka's Chocolate Factory.
1: I didn't know what raspberries were. I didn't know what strawberries were. I was introduced to them through Flavor Concept, where my mom would get all these different flavors shipped to the company or to our home, all these like concentrated flavors of like strawberry, raspberry, just all kinds of like fruits that we didn't have access to in Nigeria at that time or in Lagos at that time. And so I got introduced to food through flavor and food coloring, but I didn't have any concept of the actual fruit, because it wasn't until I moved to the United States that I had all these fruits. And in my head, all the fruits that I eventually got to have did not taste anything like the flavors I had growing up.
0: Yawande would move on from the brightly tangy artificial flavor bombs of her childhood and become a recipe developer herself, with a slightly more refined palate. But all her life, food offered her more than pleasure, more than even a career. What she put in her body had a profound impact on her health. We'll come back to that later, but as with many curious children, for Yawande, it all goes back to open-minded parents.
1: I remember experimenting in the kitchen. I had no idea what I was doing. I was trying to replicate what my mom did. She had this old Betty Crocker cookbook that was like stained with like butter or like whatever that we would use growing up, and she would use that to make bread or cake. And in my little childhood like lens, I wanted it to be exciting, and so I would create these monster cakes with all kinds of food color, like rainbow colored. And it's hilarious because they didn't necessarily taste good, but they were always, my parents were always very kind, and they saw that my brothers and I were all just trying to figure out what we wanted to do.
0: So it was, cooking was something you loved to do from when you were very little, to experiment, to explore. And I mean, you're actually the fourth generation of women in your family to make a career out of food. Mm-hmm. Was that something that kind of felt inevitable, like it was your destiny, or not quite?
1: Gosh, destiny. I don't know. I don't think I would describe it as destiny. So for parts of my life, I didn't believe I had a choice. I think I was very good at following instructions and I did what I was told. But it's not that I was like good or bad. I was also very, very sneaky, and I would go behind everybody's backs and then lie about it. And so I have a hard time ascribing good or bad sentiments. I don't think of the world as binary. I was just following my curiosity. And, you know, my curiosity led me to the U.S.
0: I want to ask about, you know, you moving to the U.S. in just a moment, but, you know, the other thread running through your life from the very start was sickle cell. How early on were you aware that this was something that was going to affect you forever?
1: I mean, I've known since birth. Sickle cell is a blood disorder, and I haven't ever had a time when I was without it. So I always knew all the ways in which it could limit me. But I also saw all the ways that I had so much privilege. Like, I grew up in a home with like a backyard where the plants were right there. And if anything was wrong with us, my brothers and I, like, it was always like, first go to the plants. Mm. You know, my mom had this book, it was called Where There's No Doctor. Mm. And I would pore through that book, like as she would as well, trying to figure out like, why is your body reacting in this way? And in that, she would understand it both from a medical perspective and from a plant perspective. And I remember my parents driving maybe like two towns away to like Ibadan, which is like just outside of Lagos, because there was a man outside of Lagos that was taking care of sickle cell patients. And they came back with all these different herbs and all these tonics. And like growing up, my eyes were always yellow.

0: completely yellow. And people would look at me and like pinch me, like, oh my God, why is this child's eyes yellow? And my mom would sort of like skirt around the issue. And she finally would be like, they have sickle cell. That's why their eyes are yellow.
1: Because like, it was you and your siblings.
0: Yeah, and my brother. Mm-hmm. Yeah, my older brother. And then their faces would crumple. Oh my God, I'm so sorry. And it just was never something that I saw was a limiting factor.
1: Mm-hmm. And I mean, as a kid, how else, you mentioned the yellow eyes, right? That was one of these symptoms. How else would the disease affect you?
0: I knew that sports were an issue. You know, I'm smiling because I really wanted to be a runner. I really love running. First of all, my form was absolutely ridiculous. And I would run with my long limbs scattered everywhere. And that in my mind was perfect running. And I laugh now because I remember the first time I did that with my younger brother and he just stopped and looked at me like, are you serious? And I for me, like that was joyful, you know, but I would also get really tired just often in my day and instantly want to just lay down paralyzed, like not do anything. Like, so I had this relationship with my body that I understood that the more I rest, the more physical things I can do.
1: When you were little, were you already experiencing the severe pain episodes associated with sickle cell, or would that come later?
0: It did happen a few times when we were little. And I think I only remember once having to go to the hospital mm-hmm. for either my brother or I. And in those instances, my parents will try to go get blood for us, even when we're in the hospital. Like, we'll get transferred to a hospital, but they were tasked with the task of finding blood that fit our blood type.
1: Oh, wow.
0: And they okay. would, like, scan the streets of Lagos late at night. And I only remember two instances, one for my brother and one for me, that happened, mm-hmm. where they had to go search for blood. And my dad eventually would find it and come home triumphant, like come back to the hospital triumphant, like, I got it. Mm-hmm. And I only remember that in two instances yeah. throughout my childhood. And so I knew that access to blood was important. I also understood that I couldn't accept just any blood.
1: This condition, it was something you lived with from the very start and had to learn to live with. Mm-hmm. You were incredibly young when you left Nigeria and moved to the US. You were 16, right? You were still a kid.
0: Yes.
1: What do you remember, you know, of those first days and weeks in America?
0: I remember the thrill and the ecstasy of getting on a flight. It was my first time on a plane. I remember the thrill of landing in the US because my mom was with me. And I remember just holding onto her, like holding her hand. I remember landing at the Newark International Airport in Newark, New Jersey. And I think that when I was that young, I've always been really good at masking. And so showing emotion and fear was not necessarily something that I could freely do. And so I believe that I went into myself and just observed. I became an observer. My aunt picked us up and like, that's it. Like I was in the US.
1: Yeah, new life.
0: And I was new life. I just could not conceive of it.
1: Your brother, your older brother, Olumide, was already in the U.S. when you came, mm-hmm. when you moved out there. What do you remember of him during this time? You know, how was he adjusting mm-hmm. to this new American life?
0: He wasn't really adjusting, but mm-hmm. he was doing it. He was my absolute hero. You know, he would come visit, and he was in college in Maryland at that time. And I remember the first time I saw him, and he came out of the train station and he was tall. He was so tall. He looked like he had grown like a whole like foot. And his voice was so deep. And he just was not the child I remembered anymore. He looked like

0: a man. And it was exciting to see him again. It was, and like, I felt like if anything else happened in the world, at least I had him.
1: Yeah.
0: In the very least, I had him. And he saw me. He always saw me.
1: And in this kind of period of transition, you know, these first few months of living in the U.S., were you cooking? Was that something, I don't know, that you did to feel more connected to home?
0: I was trying to cook. I wasn't very successful. My aunt didn't enjoy my cooking.
1: No.
0: At all. but it was when I was living with her that I came across a pamphlet of the CIA, the Culinary Institute of America. And I was in the middle of applying to the college where my brother was attending in Maryland. And I remember holding onto that pamphlet and thinking to myself, oh my gosh, like, wow, I could study to be a chef. I just kept repeating that to myself.
1: That's and so that, interesting that that I know, was like I, like a bolt from the blue when your whole family had worked in food.
0: Exactly. But, you know, like I didn't see Black chefs. Like all the chefs that I could see either on TV or in the pamphlets and around me were all white chefs with like tall hats.
1: About a year after you moved to the U.S., Olumide passes away after a sickle cell crisis. You were so young. I mean, he was so young. How do you begin to make sense of what had happened to your brother?
0: Oh, man, I didn't make sense of it at all. My parents were called in. We got the phone call at my aunt's house where I was staying at that time, where we were both staying, Olumide and myself. We were there for the summer. We had gone to the beach, and we had, it was one of the rare times that we felt together that we could relax, because another element to this story is that my aunt wasn't very kind to us, and to her, we were somewhat of a burden, and it was a difficult time for her as well, but it was, I'm not sure why she accepted to have us with her, because my parents were always willing to take us back. So we went to the beach, a rare moment of like fun. We came back and his ankles were hurting, and I immediately knew, I'm like, this is a sickle cell crisis. And I immediately started doing all the things that we did, drink water, like stay hydrated. And after probably 2 days of this happening, I would go into his room, I would feed him, make sure he was eating, make sure he was breathing. And finally, I was like, babe, we have to go to the hospital. And so we went to the emergency room. And in the emergency room, I remember him having to sit in a wheelchair because he could not move. And I just kept like holding his hand, whatever I could do to be with him, I was doing. And eventually my aunt comes around. And so she took me home. So there was no one with him in the hospital. He eventually got a bed. And I wish that I had been persistent enough to say I could just stay here with him.
1: Yeah. And you were just a teenager.
0: Yeah, I was just a teenager. And the next morning we got the call that he had passed on. And it blew my mind. It didn't make sense. And to this day, I still have difficulty believing that that happened, because I understand sickle cell to an extent where now I can say that it was either he didn't get enough fluids, he didn't get oxygen, or he didn't get blood, the right blood. And if, even that, like, yes, the pain has to be managed. So he probably also didn't get pain meds.
1: I'm so sorry. Still seems like that is just something that shouldn't have happened. After getting this horrible news, how do you then go on with your day-to-day life?
0: Yeah, I completely shut down all my emotions, because I felt like the one person that protected me, I lost. So my parents were called in and they came. My younger brother was left with other family in Lagos, and we went ahead and buried him. and I went home to Nigeria with them. Mm-hmm. And I remember when I was in Lagos, they said to me, "You don't have to go back. You can stay here with us." And by that time, I had already gotten to

0: then I remember feeling that I had to come back to the US because he was buried here. And I could not be without him. And so I decided to come back. And I took those classes. I went back to college. I took those classes.
1: And you were studying biochemistry to begin with.
0: Yes, and I was still studying biochemistry.
1: So you go back to college, you're studying biochemistry to start, you switch to psychology, but all of this time you'd held on to those culinary school pamphlets.
0: I did.
1: At
0: And
1: what
0: I actually
1: point do
0: don't
1: you?
0: know if I had held onto the actual pamphlet, but I
1: The
0: just held
1: idea
0: onto
1: was the seed
0: the
1: was
0: idea was
1: planted.
0: like, oh, wow, the CIA exists out there.
1: So
0: And
1: the CIA, the Culinary Institute of America.
0: America, yeah.
1: And you know, at what point do you sort of, you know, make that decision to go to culinary school?
0: I think at the point I realized that I was doing so well in psychology because I understood the subject and I was having difficulty with biology because even though I understood life on a microbiological level, I could not understand the periodic table. And so I could not pass chemistry. I think food to me just made sense. Like I understood it from like the seed level, from the elemental level. And I understood if I plant a seed, it grows into a beautiful plant where the plant, the stalk, the roots, the leaves are all, the flowers are all of use to the earth.
1: And I guess
0: And
1: was there something about it being like a familiar language, a comforting
0: yeah,
1: language?
0: I think it's a comforting language for me. It's a familiar language. And everybody eats. And I believed that if I end up on the moon, I will find a way to eat. You know? So it didn't, and home to me was such a distant place because home to me was Lagos, Nigeria. And so I saw that like food literally chased me and I chased it around the world.
1: You threw yourself in completely into this world of culinary school, this world of
0: I
1: cooking.
0: did. I did.
1: You were going to school in the daytime and you were working at restaurants at night.
0: Yeah.
1: What were you getting out of this?
0: I think, in all earnestness, I love excitement and I love thrill and I love joy and I love to throw myself at it. It's almost like paint. I love to throw paint on the wall and just let it splatter. And every little speck is something. And that's what I found in food. It felt like art. It felt like structure. It felt like a way forward. It felt like a way to reflect.
1: And what sorts of things were you cooking at this time?
0: Oh gosh, I was cooking classic French pastry, viennoiserie. I was learning how to fold butter into a base dough of flour, salt, maybe yeast sometimes. I was learning food from like the grain level and collecting ingredients to create balance in a dish. So I was learning croissants. I was learning puff pastry. I was learning danishes. Oh my gosh. I was learning this dessert called Marjolaine, which is like layers of hazelnut and chocolate and whipped cream and like crème pâtissière.
1: That sounds delicious.
0: And yeah, like so many things.
1: You finished culinary school, and then in 2006, you moved to Atlanta, where you work in, you know, a fine dining restaurant. A few years after that, you end up in New York City, which is where, you know, your career really starts taking off, right? You start working as a food stylist all over the city. You eventually, you know, you get a job with the New York Times. Is New York the place where, you know, you kind of found your footing, your confidence as a cook?
0: I think yes and no. I think I wouldn't have New York if I didn't have all the other places like Restaurant Eugene, where I worked in Atlanta, or when I moved to New York, I was like chasing Claudia Fleming. So I worked at Gotham Bar and Grill, and then I worked at Gray's, and then I worked at Momofuku. And I feel like all of those experiences really informed what I decided to do in New York. Because I knew that New York made sense to me in the way that Lagos made sense to me.
1: Well, Claudia Fleming, we should just say she's like a renowned American dessert chef.
0: Dessert chef, yes. She wrote that book, The Last Course.

0: course. Mm.
1: You have this career that's going, you know, incredibly well at this point, but you still have sickle cell. It's still something that you live with, that you carry. How often were you, you know, experiencing crises?
0: You know, there was a point in my life where in my early 30s, I was getting sick every month when I would have my period. And I would always go to the doctor's office and I'll explain to them I'm on my period, and they didn't believe me. They're like, no, that's not how it works. That's not how sickle cell works. And I'm like, I'm literally losing blood. So it makes sense that I'm sick and I'm having pain crisis. But mm-hmm. I've experienced so often in my life where I'm not believed, where with regard to sickle cell, there's always an element of distrust in what I say. That experience has been throughout my life.
1: You were working, you know, alongside all of these, you know, esteemed chefs and making their recipes, but you also started to develop your own recipes, to find your own, you know, voice in the kitchen. Why was that important to you?
0: It was important because honestly, I just didn't see myself reflected in anything around me. And the question I would ask myself was like, am I waiting for someone else to tell my story? Or can I just tell my story by cooking? And so it was a very easy transition for me because I was like, why not?
1: We're going to take a short break, but stay with us to hear how Yawande's love of food gave her the strength to face another catastrophic sickle cell crisis. This is Outlook.
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1: In part two of Outlook, Yawande Kamalafe had just finished her first book tour when a sickle cell crisis suddenly sent her to hospital, and the doctors have some shocking news.
0: I think from a very young age, I had understood my body as a framework, and my body does not tie me down. So when they told me about the amputations, I was kind of like, okay, if that part's dead, why hang on to it?
1: Yawande embraces a new chapter and re-enters the kitchen after the BBC World Service News.
5: BBC News, I'm John Shea. Andy Burnham has begun a reshuffle of top government jobs after becoming Britain's seventh Prime Minister in a decade. The Chief Finance Minister, Rachel Reeves, is among the senior figures to depart. One of Mr. Burnham's first calls was to President Trump. The White House gave no details, but Mr. Trump has previously said he's heard Britain's new leader is extremely liberal. The US president has vowed to punish Iran for the death of American soldiers, saying Tehran would pay many times over for any US soldier killed. The Iranian president has said his country is fighting a full-scale war with the US. Yemen's Houthis have announced an immediate maritime blockade of Saudi Arabia. The embargo could renew pressure on Saudi Arabia, which is using a crucial oil export route via the Red Sea to bypass Iran's closure of the Strait of Hormuz. A court in New York has sentenced the former Mexican drug lord Ismael El Mayo Zambada to life in prison. The 76-year-old was the top associate of Joaquin El Chapo Guzman, the founder of the infamous Sinaloa cartel. A court in Ghana has jailed an opposition politician for 20 years after convicting him of illegal mining. It's the highest-profile conviction in Ghana's long-running crackdown on illegal mining, which is blamed for widespread deforestation and river pollution. At least five people have drowned and about a dozen are missing after a boat capsized in northwestern Nigeria. The boat was carrying some 40 passengers, including children. The former Liverpool and England football star

0: Kevin Keegan has died, aged 75. He revealed he had the most advanced stage of cancer last month. And an Australian woman has given birth to naturally conceived identical quadruplets. Medics estimate the odds at about 1 in 15 million. BBC News.
1: Hi, and welcome back to Outlook, with me, Asya Fuchs. Before the break, we heard about Yawande Kamalafe's journey from Lagos to the United States, and the loss of her brother, Alumide, who, like Yawande, had lived with sickle cell disease. It was grief that led her unexpectedly to culinary school, and from there, eventually to New York, where her career in the world of food really took off. Before long, she was working with and holding her own alongside world-class chefs. But her curiosity about food and flavor kept growing, and the only way to scratch the itch was to start creating her own recipes.
2: There was a malted milk cake, which was layers of malted milk, ganache, deep dark chocolate whipped cream, and then there was like a cookie crumble that we would also layer into the cake somehow. So that was one of my proudest moments, was like seeing that dessert on the menu.
1: When you are developing a new recipe, where does that usually begin for you? Is it, you know, a memory or a feeling you want to recreate, or what? Where does it come from?
2: All of it. Memories, feelings, something that I've had before. I'm very big on nostalgic cooking. Sometimes I like, I'm trying to figure something out and I have a dream about it and I'm like, oh gosh, I figured it out. Huh. I figured it out.
1: Yawande's career was booming and she was having the time of her life. In the mid-2010s, some of her chef friends were starting new ventures. Supper clubs were having a moment. And it was at one of those events that Yawande's friend Amelia introduced her to the host, Mark. Yawande and Mark kept bumping into each other all over town. But it would take another 2 years for them to actually have a conversation.
2: I run into Mark in the subway. And so we strike a conversation. We decide to go get some cheese for dinner because that's what I used to do. I just would pick up a like triple creme cheese and make a cheese plate and have that for dinner. And he decided to walk with me. I was with another friend at that time. And I was like, hey, Mark, like, did you ever, we had apparently talked about some restaurant that we both wanted to go to. And I was like, we should go together. And he's like, sure. And so he calls me a few days later and picks me up. But because I was with my friend at that time, I was like, oh, he must be interested in my friend. And so I tell my friend, you're coming to this dinner with me and Mark. And my friend's like, okay.
1: Oh, wait, you brought your friend along on a date?
2: Yes.
1: On your first date with Mark?
2: I did. I did not realize it was a date, but it was. And he still clowns me for it to this day, rightfully so.
1: Okay, but despite that faux pas, yes, or, you know, maybe because of it, maybe he was like, yeah, interesting move.
2: Exactly.
1: Who can say? Exactly. You and Mark end up getting married and yeah, you start a family. You have two daughters.
2: Exactly. Yes.
1: And I want to ask, because you've said in the past that, you know, you didn't feel like this kind of traditional nuclear family life would be available to you. You know, why is that?
2: First of all, I never imagined that I would have kids. I never imagined that I would be married. I grew up in a family where my parents stayed together, but that was my parents. Like, and I could not fathom a world where someone would want me in all the ways that I was, not like want me in a way where I had to change and retrofit myself into an idea.
1: So he accepted you completely.
2: Yeah, to me it didn't make sense, but I'm like, no, but I'm also like a person who leaves, and I'm also a person who this, and I'm talking about myself in a negative way, and it just didn't shake him.
1: Yeah, and the sickle cell didn't shake him.
2: Yeah, the sickle cell, like I have sickle cell anemia. It wasn't a problem.
1: In 2021, after marrying Mark and having two children, Yawande lands her first book deal. And 2 years later, her cookbook, My Everyday Lagos, packed with Nigerian recipes with diaspora influences, was out in the world. But after a huge book launch across America, Africa, and Europe, on the way back from Paris, the whole family fell sick. It seemed like a regular flu. But Yawande

0: who knows how quickly these symptoms can turn into something serious for her, sprung into action.
1: I remember just doing my rituals, like hot warm baths, consistent fluids, like all my herbal tonics. And then I remember finally looking at Mark, and I remember finally admitting that, okay, I think it's time to go to the hospital, because I've exhausted literally everything that I could. Yeah. And so Mark and the kids drop me off at the emergency room. Mark wheels me into the emergency room and leaves me there with my stuff. I had already packed a bag. I usually do that. He leaves me in the emergency room with my stuff and then goes back and tends to the kids. We had to wake them up. So he puts them back to bed, and still they all fall asleep. I have my phone on me. I'm constantly updating Mark, like, this is going on. Okay, now I'm in a bed. Okay, now I'm like getting blood. Okay, now there's still so much pain, so much pain, so much pain. But that's like for the first 24 hours, so much pain. Finally, they transfer me from the emergency room to a room, a bed in the hospital room, and they admit me. And while I was in the emergency room, they say I tested positive for influenza A, like first, like high alert for any sickle cell patient. So they transfer me to a bed in the hospital room, and communication essentially stops.
0: From you to Mark?
1: To Mark, or anybody else.
0: Things go horribly wrong. You end up unconscious in a coma for 6 weeks. Wow. And the next time you wake up, it's the 11th of January. You're in a different hospital. Mm-hmm. You know, what did you understand had happened to you?
1: I did not understand anything at all. I woke up. I remember saying the words beautiful over and over again. I remember saying the word light over and over again. I remember seeing Mark's face. I remember seeing my mom's face. And I think I remember seeing my brother's face to my younger brother. And so I knew that I was safe.
0: And I guess just to back up a little bit, I mean, when you wake up, what state are you in? Are you still in pain? You know,
1: yeah,
0: what's going on with you physically?
1: Still in pain, not able to move. I have a feeding tube in. I have a breathing tube in as well. So I shouldn't make sudden movements. I was spiking a fever. I remember being under a very cold blanket. And I remember my younger brother, Shaney, crying. And he would just shake his head. And he's like now he told me, like, oh, like they would put a freezing blanket on top of you. And I would just imagine how cold you must feel, like, because I know you hate the cold. And Mark was just a rock. He had called my family in. He had called my friends in. And I knew that he had handled everything. You know, one of my immediate thoughts was like trying to ask mom about my kids, because I woke up right before my younger daughter's birthday on January 13th. And I remember also, I don't know if it was like a vision or dream, I don't know what it was, but I remember being asked by my grandmother and my older brother if I wanted to go with them or if I wanted to go back. And I said, I have two very young kids and I want to see them grow up.
0: Wow.
1: And that's all I remember from being in a coma.
0: Soon after you wake up, the doctors come to you with some news. And they tell you that they would need to amputate both of your legs and most of your fingers. So to understand, you know, something might be medically necessary is one thing, but to, you know, accept it emotionally, to agree to it, that's different. How did you grapple with that decision?
1: I've always been attached to my body. I had very long limbs, like the longest limbs, like you can't even imagine, the longest limbs. And I have a very short torso, and so my legs are actually very long. And I just could not find pant size that would fit right on my body, because I'm also very skinny. And so it took me a while to figure out how to dress myself. And you know, no matter how

0: the world looks at it, like, you have to be comfortable in the way your body moves around the earth and moves in spaces to be comfortable in yourself. And I learned to do that. But I also understood to like a deeper meaning that I was not my body, because I want to be a runner in my spirit and I run in my spirit, but I'm not a runner in my body. And I think from a very young age, I had understood my body as a framework to move through the world. And I understood that my body does not tie me down to the earth. My spirit is the one that's free. So when they told me about the amputations, I was kind of like, okay, it makes sense. If that part's dead, why hang on to it?
1: In March, the amputations go ahead, and another stage of your recovery begins. So at this point, you're finally kind of on a trajectory where you can begin to rebuild, start to get stronger. When does food, come back into the picture for you? Because at the very beginning, right, you had a feeding tube. You couldn't eat at all. When do you first, want something real to eat?
0: I think right at the point where the feeding tube was out, I immediately started with applesauce and jello and ice chips. And at the hospital, they had those like very crunchy ice chips where they just kind of like shatter in your mouth, very brittle.
1: Very
0: And I,
1: satisfying.
0: yeah, very satisfying. And then the next step was getting my mom to make things for me, very plain and simple, no seasoning, like the those large African yams, which are steamed. And so just a little yam every day in little quantities. And then the next step was like, oh, could you add some corned beef sauce to it? And she would make it, maybe add one scotch bonnet. Let's see what that does. And then it went from that to like pepper soup, jollof rice, and like all these soups and stews I would order on my computer. So yeah, it really pretty quickly evolved into me avoiding the hospital food and just getting friends or anybody to go get me some actual food.
1: 7 months after you were first admitted, you were eventually well enough to go home. Your body was now drastically different. You've had to, and you'd have to relearn from scratch a new way to cook, a new way to work. Do you remember the first few times, you got back into the kitchen? How did you navigate it?
0: I quickly realized that I needed help, because we were actually able to get a hospital bed that was moved to the downstairs floor. So I live in a two-story house where there's like steps going up. So we've converted the living room to my bedroom. And the kitchen, I require a slope to go into the kitchen because there's a step there. So what I can do now essentially is wake up, open my eyes, and sit up in bed. But in every instance of my life now, I need help. And so I eventually got to figure out that, oh, if I could just describe what I want in a sensible way that I can understand and the person trying to help me can understand, I could cook with other people. I mean, the trial at first was my mom, who my mom is like me, loves to experiment. And I would have to tell her, like, mom, like, please, mommy, just make it plain. Like, I don't want any additional, I don't want anything else. I just want plain yam or plain rice. And she always struggled with that. And I didn't understand it. Like, it takes more to like experiment with things than making it plain. And she would intuitively know that, oh, if I add this to it and you don't know, then I can have you eat vegetables in that way. And I'm like, no,
1: I'll
0: I just,
1: know.
0: exactly. And I'm like, I don't want vegetables. I don't like, actually, I don't like vegetables. I should say that. Except it's like literally stewed down into like an atta dindin or obeh or niru. So like I understand vegetables, but accepted.

0: I don't like them crisp. I just want them to be puddles in a sauce that I enjoy, and that way I can eat it. But my mom would try to like chop up vegetables and stir it into rice. I'm like,
1: It's like, I can
0: no.
1: see it. I can taste it.
0: No, I just want plain rice. I'll get to the vegetables later. But yeah, I experimented a lot with my mom at first, and I experimented with my caregivers, and now I experiment with my cooks who work with me to help me do make my recipes.
1: Are your girls of an age where they can start to help as well?
0: They are, and it's I love it. I love it. I love it. Mide wants to always make eggs in the morning with Mark, and it's so sweet. It's so sweet.
1: When you look back, across your life so far, from Lagos to now, is there kind of a recipe or a dish that sort of connects all of those experiences for you that's taken you through it all?
0: The dish I'm thinking of right now is obe oniru. It's a stew that's cooked with bell peppers, onions, fermented locust bean, dried shrimp, and red palm oil. You can thin it out with a lot of broth or water, meat or vegetable broth, and it's like a saucier type stew. But in each way, it just adds like. It's a great ingredient to play around with because it adds like just a depth to anything that you're cooking.
1: When people sit down to eat your food or one of your recipes, what do you want them to taste, to experience, to feel?
0: I would love them to embrace the joy and delight that food has to give. I feel like food is a gift, and that's how I feel when I write a recipe. And so I feel like I want people to experience that like spark of joy, that like glitter of light.
1: Oh, that's so beautiful, Yawande. Thank you so, so much.
0: Thank you so much for having me. This has been an amazing, incredible conversation.
1: That was Yawande Kamalafe, blending Nigerian and American flavors, one recipe at a time. If you've enjoyed hearing all about this delicious food and would like to share your own heartfelt recipe, please let us know over email, outlook@bbc.com, or WhatsApp us on +44 330 678 2707. I'm Marcia Fuchs. The producer today was Marcia Vega. That's all for us today. Thanks for listening.
2: You're listening to the BBC World Service and now Witness History. Today we're going to Mexico and the disturbing story of the former female wrestler who became the country's most prolific serial killer. In 2021, Mike Lanchin spoke to the neuropsychologist, who was asked to find out why she had committed her crimes.
3: On March 31st, 2008, a court in Mexico City convicted Juana Barraza for the killing of at least 11 elderly women over a period of 8 years. She was sentenced to more than 700 years in jail. But what drove her to carry out such shocking crimes? I've been speaking to someone who spent hours interviewing the woman known as the Little Old Lady Killer, or Matavijitas.
4: You check the eyes and you can see the soul of the person, or you can try to understand the soul. But her eyes were really like seeing through you.
5: A penetrating stare.
4: Right. I was afraid a little bit. And she was sitting in front of me, and I was trying to be nice, and she was trying to be nice with me. But behind both of us is, what are you thinking and who are you? It was like a game of power.
5: A game of power.
4: Right.
3: That's Dr. Feggy Ostrowski. She had the unenviable task of trying to delve into the mind of the 48-year-old former professional wrestler, Juana Barraza, to try to work out just what had turned her into a serial killer.
4: I'm a neuropsychologist, a neuroscientist, and I want to know the brain-behavior relationship. So I don't think that Juana just wake up in the morning and said, oh, I'm bored, what am I going to do today? And I'm going to just go and kill old ladies. This is a process that how she was raised. And there are many causes why you do violent behavior. You could have some

0: brain abnormalities that if we find out, that could help to treat her.
1: Do you think you ever got to really know her, doctor?
0: No. I think I need to. I knew one important part of her, but I think that a lot of things I didn't find out.
2: It was back in 2005 that Dr. Ostrowski had first got a call from Mexico City's mayor. There'd been a series of murders of elderly women in the capital dating back 7 years. All had been killed in a similar fashion in their homes. The mayor wanted to know if Dr. Ostrowski thought that there might be a link between the cases. Could there be a serial killer at large?
0: There was a pattern. They were old age, they live alone, they were choked with cords, and they didn't find that the door was forced. So somebody let the person who was doing that in.
2: The police were scrabbling for leads. One witness said they'd seen a large woman leaving one of the murder scenes. Another thought they'd spotted two people. It was all quite haphazard.
1: What did you think, Doctor? Did you think they were going down the wrong road?
0: Well, they were trying. You know, we were lost. They were trying. They were functioning according to the information that they had from witnesses. I was lost also.
2: By late 2005, there were now more than a dozen unsolved murders of elderly women in the capital, and still no sign of an arrest. Then, in January 2006, the police got a lucky breakthrough. A suspect was caught fleeing the home of an 82-year-old woman who'd been strangled with a stethoscope. The suspect was identified as the former female wrestler, Juana Barraza, known in fighting circles as La Dama del Silencio, the Lady of Silence. Dr. Ostrowski was out of town at a wedding. She rushed back to the capital and went straight to the jail.
0: I said, give me an office where I can interview her in an open space. I was afraid a little bit.
1: And what did she look like? What was your first impression of her?
0: She was a big woman. She has, like, the hair was short, but it was painted red.
1: And when you sat down with her on that first day, how did you start the conversation?
0: I said, hi, I'm Dr. Ostrowski, and I'm here to talk to you. So that's how we start to talk, and I said, well, you are here because they said that you killed somebody. And at that moment, she said, yes, I killed that woman. And then I said, oh, that's interesting. I said, well, so is it bad that what you did? I want to see her sense of it's wrong or right, what you're doing. And she said, oh, yes, it's bad. And I said, why is it bad? She said, because nobody has the right to take the life of another one.
1: What did that tell you about her?
0: It's like what I knew about the mind of a psychopath. You know, you know what's right or wrong, but that doesn't inform you emotionally. That doesn't guide your behavior.
2: That first day, the two women spent several hours together, during which time Barraza admitted to two other murders, though she later retracted the confession. From then on, Dr. Ostrowski began visiting her every day, asking her questions about other murders, about her family, about her childhood.
0: You know, she just like sort of smiled a little bit when she was telling me her family history. But there was not emotion. She was really detached and really cold. She once said, you know, I like you because you are really bossy and you are tough like me, so I like you. And I said, well, I like you also, Juana, so thank you.
1: And did you like her, Doctor?
0: I did like her.
2: And Barraza, for her part, seemed to trust Dr. Ostrowski. She told the doctor how her alcoholic and abusive mother had given her away to a man in exchange for drink. The man got Barraza pregnant, although she was still only 13 years old. She was sent back to live with her mother, and then had to look after her younger siblings, as well as her own baby.
1: Did you ask her whether she hated her mother?
0: Oh, yes.
1: And what did she say?
0: She said, yes, I hate her. She was terrible. The only good figure in my life was my stepfather.
1: That must have affected you, having to listen to all her, to everything she was telling you.
0: Oh, of course. I couldn't sleep.
2: They spent almost 2 weeks together. Dr.

0: Drozdsky visiting her in jail most days. But the trust that she'd built up with Barasa suddenly disappeared. Dr. Ostrowski had gone to see Barasa's half-sister and daughter without telling her. And when she saw her the next day, Barasa was furious and told her never to come back. 2 years later, in the spring of 2008, Juana Barasa was found guilty on 11 separate counts of murder and sentenced to 759 years in jail. In her report, Dr. Ostrowski concluded that the abuse suffered by Juana Barasa at the hands of her mother had most likely led her to commit the murders. Dr. Ostrowski also discovered that Barasa's brain had an overactive frontal lobe, another possible reason for her violent behaviour.
1: So do you think it actually made any difference being able to say why she might have committed those murders?
2: Well, it doesn't change anything, but it just helps to understand what is happening in the brain and in the behavior of people who suffer abuse when they are small, and how these genesis of killing arise, because that's what I'm doing now. I work on prevention programs. If you just put Juana in the jail or people like her, that's not the way that society will function.
0: Dr. Ostrowski never went to see Juana Barasa again, and she doubts she ever will.
3: Juana Barasa remains in jail in Mexico. She's 68 and is likely to spend the rest of her life in prison. Dr. Feggy Ostrowski was speaking to Mike Lanchin in 2021 from Mexico City for Witness History.
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8: Britain needs to show the world that we can regain our stability once again.
7: Britain's new Prime Minister speaking on the steps of Downing Street. But in a low-growth country with stagnating living standards, how much can Andy Burnham really change? We'll ask our political correspondent shortly. Also on the way.
9: This brought back Spain to the map in a way that is so beautiful, because it's not about the winning. Anybody can win, but win with the values they did, that's what it matters, I think.
7: A whole load of Spanish national pride after their World Cup win. We're in India, where police are cracking down on a young people's coalition known as the Cockroach Janta Party.
10: We were marching peacefully, we were doing nothing wrong. Suddenly, the police broke into a scuffle with us and fired tear gas shells at us.
7: And tributes are being paid to England football legend Kevin Keegan, who's died. More after the news.
11: BBC News, I'm John Shea. The new British Prime Minister, Andy Burnham, has started to shape the team at the top of government that will help him introduce the changes he's promised. A former leader of the Labour Party, Ed Miliband, has been appointed Foreign Secretary, and the post of Chief Finance Minister has been given to John Healey. He was Defence Secretary until last month, when he resigned over military spending. In his first speech in Downing Street, Mr Burnham promised a new political and economic model. His predecessor, Sir Keir Starmer, formally stepped down earlier on Monday. Here's Ian Watson.
12: Andy Burnham has to achieve a political balancing act. To maintain that an election isn't necessary, he has to stay within the confines of Labour's 2024 manifesto. But to appear fresh and bold to jaded voters, he needs to test its limits almost to destruction. And he isn't exactly managing expectations. He suggested his premiership will act as a political circuit breaker, resetting the entire system. But what does doing better look like? He's been clear he wants to see power moved away from Westminster. but he also wants to do politics different.

0: in his catchphrase, problem solving, not point scoring.
1: One of the first calls Andy Burnham made after taking office was to President Trump. The British Prime Minister said he hoped to show Mr. Trump the northern English city of Manchester, where he'd been mayor. Mr. Burnham has also spoken to President Zelensky and assured him that Britain's support for Ukraine would remain steadfast. President Trump has vowed to punish Iran for the deaths of US soldiers. Posting on social media, the president warned that if Iran killed an American soldier, it would pay many times over. Three US service members were killed in the Gulf region in recent days, while the US has carried out a wave of overnight attacks on Iran. Earlier, the Iranian president said the country was fighting a full-scale war with the United States. Here's our security correspondent, Frank Gardner.
2: For nine consecutive nights now, the US has pummeled Iran's remaining coastal drone, missile and radar bases, as well as targets further inland. Iran, which has a seemingly inexhaustible supply of missiles, keeps punching back, targeting both US military bases and civilian infrastructure in eight Arab states across the Middle East. This war is proving ever more unpopular with the US public. The longer it goes on, the greater the damage to the world's economy, and the more pressure on Washington to seek a lasting deal that Iran will accept.
1: The Houthis in Yemen have announced an immediate maritime embargo of Saudi Arabia. A statement said the move was a direct response to what the Iranian-backed group described as a Saudi blockade of Yemeni areas under Houthi control. Last week, Houthi fighters fired missiles at Saudi Arabia. World News from the BBC. A court in New York has sentenced the former Mexican drug lord Ismael El Mayo Zambada to life in prison. The 76-year-old was the top associate of Joaquin El Chapo Guzman, the founder of the Sinaloa cartel. He was widely seen as the group's strategist and dealmaker. Nicaragua's president, Daniel Ortega, says the country will no longer hold elections, ruling out the possibility of a challenge when his term ends next year. At a rally in the capital, Managua, he accused opponents of wanting to seize power to enrich themselves. Critics say the decision seals Nicaragua's transition to a fully-fledged, family-run dictatorship. A judge in California has temporarily suspended a merger of Warner Brothers and Paramount Skydance. 12 U.S. states, led by California, have asked for the order, which will block the deal from completing for up to 28 days. The states argue that the merger would create a media behemoth. The former Liverpool and England football star Kevin Keegan has died. He was 75 and had been diagnosed with cancer. Keegan made his name at Liverpool, where he won three English leagues and the European Cup. He then moved to Hamburg and later to Newcastle. Our football correspondent is John Murray.
3: He was a football superstar, and it is really no exaggeration to describe Kevin Keegan as one of the greats of British football. England captain, twice European Footballer of the Year, what we call the Ballon d'Or now, one of only four English players to win that award. And, you know, he did great things at all of the clubs that he played for. And then as a manager, you know, perhaps not the greatest manager in a technical sense, but he wore his heart on his sleeve. He was passionate. He was a huge personality. He was a people person. He knew what made people tick.
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4: Hello and welcome to the newsroom from the BBC World Service with me, Will Chalk. For the fourth time in 4 years, a new Prime Minister has stood on the steps of No. 10 Downing Street here in the UK and promised change. For the fourth time in 4 years, we've spent the day watching as allies come and go and a new cabinet is put together. And for the fourth time in 4 years, we've got a new set of policies and aims to digest. So what does Andy Burnham, the UK's new PM, stand for?
5: It's about putting the right values and the right standards at the heart of government. I will put the care of people at the heart of everything I do. I will give this my all, and I ask you all to pull with me. Let's build a new national sense of unity, of common purpose and positivity. Let us make this the moment when Britain starts to believe again, the moment we bring back hope.

0: you very much, everybody.
1: And Mr. Burnham is stepping into the shoes of Keir Starmer, who officially stood down earlier. And unusually for a Prime Minister, Andy Burnham has risen to the role unopposed. There was no leadership contest. So what did the public make of him? Katie Hasseldine asked people at a pub in Liverpool.
2: He's a people person, by the sound of things. And if he can do anything correctly, I wish him the best of luck. He's just got an approachable nature about him.
3: What do you know about Andy Burnham? What do you make of him?
4: Seems okay. Seems more on the side of the working class. Perhaps a bit more in tune.
5: Done a lot of good in Manchester, hasn't he? He's done a lot of good there. People are really made up with him because he says what he's going to do when he does it, usually. Yeah. Whether that'll happen when he's Prime Minister, I don't know.
6: Let's hope he is for the North and not for the South. If he does what he's just said he's going to do, taking all the homeless off the streets, then let's hope he does.
1: Well, let's get more from our UK political correspondent, Rob Watson, who joins us live from outside Downing Street. Rob, well, another new Prime Minister, another promise of change. Can he achieve it?
7: Anything is possible, and I guess the short answer to your question is, well, we'll find out in the next year or two. But, I mean, I think one could be in no doubt about the challenges. After all, those challenges have felled six predecessor in 10 years, and those challenges are clear. Britain is a country with very low growth. It has high levels of debt, but it also has high levels of spending and taxation. There's a sense that public services, the state isn't working properly. And there are concerns over social cohesion and immigration, so it's a heady cocktail of challenges.
1: Yeah, I mean, especially in the last hour or so, we've started to see the appointments coming thick and fast for the first positions of his cabinet. What have they told us about the type of PM he's likely to be?
7: I think the most significant thing that's come out of it is the appointment of Ed Miliband, not as Chancellor, the Chief Finance Minister, but instead as Foreign Secretary. What does that tell us? It tells us that while Andy Burnham is sending a message, which is really of a more leftish kind of government, crucially, he has not appointed the leftish Ed Miliband as the man in charge of the money. And I think that's because Andy Burnham is very, very worried that the bond markets, the people that lend Britain the £132 billion that it borrows every year, it doesn't want to frighten them. So, it's clearly a balancing act between some very leftish, if you like, rhetoric, but with a clear eye on concerns about the markets.
1: Yeah, because there has been a concern, hasn't there, in the last few days especially, that he is somewhat of an unknown to many people. We heard a bit of it in that Vox Pop before. What do we know about his style and what he stands for?
7: Well, he is very much an unknown in the sense that there hasn't been a leadership contest for this, for the Prime Ministership. Instead, it was a coronation. And so while, yes, he's held political jobs, he's been Mayor of Greater Manchester, we don't really know about what his detailed sort of ideology is. I mean, we know as Mayor of Greater Manchester, you know, his idea was to act in a kind of collegiate way, to be relatable. And we know that in broad terms, he is a classic politician of the European left. He thinks that state intervention is a good idea, and that by and large the state is a good thing, and that the priority has to be those who are less well off. Now, exactly what that means in terms of, you know, individual policies and government, particularly given that background that I outlined at the start, that Britain has this massive level of debt on already high spending and taxation. I mean, that's the sort of granular detail we'll be looking for in the days and months and weeks ahead.
1: And we've just got 20 seconds, Rob, but quickly, I can't let you go without asking, Keir Starmer, I mean, how do you think he will be remembered by the history books?
7: As someone who squandered a massive majority, who was very unsuccessful as Prime Minister, but perhaps had a dignity and integrity that will be more appreciated later on.
1: I don't think he'll want you writing those history books, Rob. Thanks very much for your time. That's our political correspondent, Rob Watson, there. Well, Andy Burnham, perhaps unsurprisingly, focused on domestic policies in his speech. There was no mention of foreign affairs. But given everything that's happening in the world right now, they are going to form a big part of his job, whether he likes it or not. We do know the first foreign leader he called was President Trump. He has now also spoken, we are told, to President Zelensky. So let's speak to our world news correspondent, Joe Inwood. Joe, let's start with that call with Trump. I mean, what do we know about it?
8: What we've got at the moment is an official readout from Downing Street, and the truth is that these things are always pretty positive. You've got some nice kind of mood music stuff here.

0: They said he said they spoke about the World Cup, and he says he hopes to show President Trump what Manchester has to offer. But the background to this is really the important thing, I think, that these are two, the words we've had from President Trump so far, the initial ones about Andy Burnham, were somewhat disparaging. He described him as a mayor of a town in England and described him as very liberal, which I think we can read as not being a complimentary thing coming from President Trump. But subsequent to that, we've had the sort of the suggestion from Andy Burnham that he might be opening up oil and gas drilling in the North Sea, of course, something that President Trump has been very keen on. And since then, we got a slightly more positive readout. So it's going to be a really, really interesting relationship. A point someone was making to me earlier, I think it's quite an interesting one, is there's a parallel here with Zoran Mamdani, the mayor of New York. Because President Trump, let's remember, whilst he obviously is politically on the right, very different from Mamdani and Andy Burnham, what he does like is charismatic people, people who are good communicators, especially on social media, and people who he feels are winners. And it is quite possible that there you could see a sort of parallel there, because let's remember, President Trump has actually gone on very well with Mayor Mamdani subsequently, and I think the Burnham team will be hoping that his Mr. Burnham's charisma and his success so far goes some way to appealing to the president.
1: Yeah, Keir Starmer also spent a lot of time talking about Ukraine and visiting Ukraine. That is something, isn't it, that Andy Burnham's also going to have to take on?
0: Yeah, unavoidably. And you said before that Prime Minister Burnham isn't necessarily interested in foreign affairs, but when you're Prime Minister, foreign affairs is interested in you. And I think he's not going to be able to. In fact, has said one of his first two calls, as you mentioned, was with President Zelensky. And he said exactly, I guess, what you would expect, really. He says there's going to be continuity. He stands with Ukraine. Really, there's been a consistency from British prime ministers in this relationship. And he's continued that, basically. And I think that's reflected clearly in the warm words we've had from President Zelensky, who has given us a readout. He said he was happy to meet with Andy Burnham. He congratulated him on taking office and thanked him for his warm words of respect for the Ukrainian people, and also really emphasised the fact that the UK and Ukraine have had a really strong partnership throughout this war and are working not just in the past, but will continue to work together.
1: All right, fascinating stuff. Joe, thank you very much for your time. That's our world news correspondent, Joe Inwood. Well, let's move on to Spain's World Cup winning football team, shall we? Because they are back on home ground after beating Argentina 1-0 in a very uninspiring World Cup final in New Jersey. But they're currently celebrating on an open-top bus travelling through Madrid.
2: Esa la actitud! ¡Vamos! ¡Arriba!
1: Why am I here and not there? DJs entertaining the crowds on a festival stage, the final stop for the bus. Before they set off, the team were greeted by the king and his family at the Royal Palace.
3: Cuando juega nuestra selección, jugamos todos. ¿Recordáis?
4: When our teams play, we all play. Remember, it's the team of an entire country. Now that you've won for all of Spain. We've enjoyed it, and it has been a privilege to watch you play in the final. And now to welcome you home with the gratitude of all of Spain.
1: They also met with Spain's Prime Minister, Pedro Sanchez, who called the win a victory for all Spaniards. We've been speaking to some Spanish fans, Alba and Patricia, who said they felt the same.
5: I think what they showed yesterday to the world is that it's the unison, unity, and the way they play together. It's not really individually playing. You could see that was a team, a humble team, working together towards a goal. And that's what they showed the world. And today, everybody, I saw on the internet and social media, everybody's talking beautifully about Spain. And this brought back Spain to the map in a way that is so beautiful. Because it's not about the winning. Anybody can win, but win with the values they did, that's what it matters, I think.
6: It's what makes football and all sports so special, that it has the ability to make everyone feel so united, and not just for the game. It's something that really keeps into the everyday life.
1: Spanish football fans Alba and Patricia there. You're listening to the newsroom from the BBC World Service. Still to come, can fitness trackers predict that a woman is pregnant?
7: The trackers aren't explicitly saying you are pregnant, but women are getting notifications that their bodies are under some sort of strain. So their health scores have dropped, their temperatures are elevated, their heart rate's high, and yet they feel totally normal.
1: First, though, the online influencers Andrew and Tristan Tate are expected to face a US court anytime now, actually, as prosecutors in the UK seek their extradition over an investigation into alleged sexual offences.

0: The brothers were arrested by US Marshals in Florida on Saturday. They deny any wrongdoing. From Miami, here is Tom Bateman.
1: The Tate brothers are being held in a Miami jail awaiting their court hearing, according to their lawyers. The U.S. Marshals Service arrested them on Saturday near a venue where Andrew Tate was due to co-host a bare-knuckle fighting event. The pair's detention came as the Crown Prosecution Service in England said it had decided to prosecute the Tates for further alleged offences, including rape and arranging or facilitating trafficking for sexual exploitation. Police say it brings to more than 50 the total number of charges they face relating to alleged offences involving seven victims between 2010 and 2017. Prosecutors are seeking the pair's extradition to the UK, opening the way for a potentially lengthy legal process in the US. Any final decision on extradition would ultimately have to be made by the Trump administration. Outside court, asked by the BBC how they responded to the allegations, the Tate's lawyer, Joseph McBride, described the case as a stitch-up job and a political hit, saying the men were innocent until proven guilty. In the hours before the hearing, the BBC was told the case remained sealed, meaning the hearing would not be open to the media, although lawyers involved could ask the judge to open it.
0: And just an update on that, actually, where we've just heard in the last couple of minutes that a lawyer for the Tate brothers has arrived at the federal courthouse. So it looks like proceedings are getting underway and we will stay across them. In India, what started out as an online joke has led to confrontations today between protesters and police. The authorities have been clearing a site where members of a youth-led movement calling itself the Cockroach Janta Party, or CJP, have been protesting since June. Earlier, riot police deployed tear gas towards thousands of the group's supporters and have been accused of using excessive force as they attempted to march on Parliament to demand education reform.
2: We were marching peacefully. We were doing nothing wrong. We had no weapon in our hands. We were just marching forward. Suddenly, the police broke into a scuffle with us and fired tear gas shells at us. These were women, children, and elderly people who were blinded by the gas for 5 to 10 minutes, and the crowd almost trampled them.
0: The CJP has described itself as a political party for the people the system forgot to count. Charlotte Gallagher asked our global affairs reporter, Ambarasan Ethirajan, how the movement began.
3: Well, it started as a satirical movement a couple of months ago. And the root cause of this was during a court case hearing. The India Supreme Court Chief Justice mentioned a section of youth being cockroaches and parasites. And that was when one of the founders of this movement, Abhijit Dibke, he was a postgraduate student in the US at that time, he was mentioning, how about all the cockroaches come together? And that generated a lot of response on social media because a lot of people, youth, they resonated with what he said. And then within, you know, weeks, there were millions of followers and many people joined this social media movement, and that triggered this Cockroach Janta Party, even though they are not a political party yet. It is more like a movement. So Mr. Dibke came back to India and then he organized protests in several Indian cities. And their main demand was asking for educational reforms and also the sacking of the India's education minister, because paper leaks for one of the key entrance exam for medical colleges. And of course, the exam was rescheduled and held later.
4: So why are so many young people in India so fed up and taking to the streets?
3: They feel that they are part of this India's success story, India's economic growth. Now, India has a population of about more than 360 million youth population, one of the highest in the world. Every year, India brings out about 5 million graduates. You know, more than half of them get jobs, whereas the other half, they try to find jobs in other sectors. So the overall unemployment is low, probably about 5.5%. But then the youth unemployment, it goes up to 16%. And one report said it can, among the graduates, go up to 40%. So India's grown, India's economy has grown, but how far this is translating into jobs? That's the main question. There are 2 million people in the gig economy delivering food. Is it going to change them economically? Yes, it can provide them some job, some food. But what it did not translate was people's aspiration, whether people can get the jobs they want so that for their qualification, they can improve their life and get better jobs.
0: Ambarasan Etheram.

Rajan speaking to Charlotte Gallagher. And after the emergence of the cockroach Janta Party, India's Chief Justice has said his remarks were in reference to people with fake and bogus degrees. He says he wasn't referring to all young people. The United States has accused Cuba of infiltrating

0: as the US pushes for political and economic reforms. New US sanctions and an effective blockade on oil shipments have exacerbated nationwide power cuts, as well as food and medicine shortages. Some airlines have suspended flights, hotel chains have pulled out of the island, and the number of tourists has plummeted. Cuba has accused the US of waging multi-dimensional, non-conventional warfare. And for months, President Trump has made no secret of the fact that he wants to see an end to communist rule, accusing the Cuban government of posing a threat to US national security and signalling that Washington could take over the island. So while this report from the US State Department comes as no surprise, its claims are far-reaching. It says that Cuba's failed state economy masks one of the most effective foreign intelligence and influence operations in modern history. Havana, it claims, has sought to undermine, degrade and destabilize America and the West, not just with spies, soldiers and terrorist cells, but with students, intellectuals and political organizations. There isn't much in the way of new disclosures, but the report marks the latest downturn in this fraught relationship. Cuba has previously insisted it poses no threat to the United States.
1: Joanna Keane there. Now, for many women, the first sign they're pregnant is when they miss a period. But there may be a way to find out earlier from something many of us wear every day. Ashita Nagesh is a senior reporter for BBC News and has been speaking to a community of women online who saw sudden unusual metrics on their fitness trackers when they were pregnant.
2: There were hundreds of women online saying that their fitness trackers were picking up signs of pregnancy and alerting them much earlier than this. I'm talking like days. Just to be clear, you know, the trackers aren't explicitly saying you are pregnant, but women are getting notifications that their bodies are under some sort of strain. So their health scores have dropped, their temperatures are elevated, their heart rate's high, and yet they feel totally normal. These are all subtle changes that happen in the body really early on at the start of a pregnancy. So I spoke to two women in particular who noticed this. One of these women, Ravika, she told me that when she got a notification when she was on holiday with her husband that her temperature was up, her heart rate was high, and so on. And she started sort of digging around online and searching for other people's experiences to figure out what was going on, because she felt completely fine. And that's when she saw other people posting, you know, my aura rings predicting my pregnancy. And sure enough, about a week or so later, she got a positive pregnancy test. The other woman I spoke to, Sophia, she had the same thing happen with three pregnancies. She got a notification that there were signs of strain on her body, and then, yeah, it was later confirmed that she was pregnant. Unfortunately, actually, both women I spoke to said that, you know, just as with their pregnancies being picked up, the tracker did also pick up their miscarriages. One of the things a lot of women who've had this happen say they notice is that their body temperature drops suddenly and stays low for a few days or so before they lose the pregnancy. And that's something I've seen echoed a lot online as well among the communities of women who are talking about this. You know, a lot of women end up actually taking their trackers off. I spoke to a consultant reproductive specialist, you know, just to get a medical opinion on this, Dr. Stuart Lavery from University College Hospital in London. He said that, you know, while there is a place for this kind of technology in the future and it has real potential in reproductive medicine, there does need to be a lot of caution at the moment because the data isn't really reliable enough. And also, he did say having all that data can cause a lot of extra unnecessary anxiety. Yeah.
1: Ashita Nagesh reporting there. Right, before we go, the former England footballer and manager Kevin Keegan has died. He was 75 and had been suffering from cancer. Keegan is generally thought of as one of the best English players of the 20th century, and the tributes have been backing this up. The Prince of Wales said he was remarkable. Newcastle United, a club he both played for and managed, described him as iconic, influential and deeply loved. And Liverpool, where he rose to national prominence, called him legendary. Our sports correspondent Andy Swiss looks back at his life.
3: Keegan with a chance, and he has scored! Kevin Keegan has scored!
4: Few in football were as passionate or as popular. Kevin Keegan made his name as a striker in the 1970s. His goals helped Liverpool to three league titles and the European Cup before he moved to Hamburg, where he was twice named the European Footballer of the Year. Keegan became a stalwart for England, winning 63 caps, nearly half of them as captain. But for all his talent, he said his work ethic was the key to his success.
5: I mean, there's a lot of players who, over the years, have looked a lot prettier than I do on a football field in terms of style and the way they get to do things.

0: But at the end of the day, maybe I've achieved a lot more than they have.
1: After retiring as a player at Newcastle in 1984, he returned to the club as a manager. In 1996, Newcastle seemed destined for the Premier League title, but as Manchester United reeled them in, Keegan's composure famously cracked.
2: We're still fighting for this title, and he's got to go to Middlesbrough and get something. And I'll tell you, honestly, I will love it if we beat them. Love it.
1: In 1999, he was appointed as the England manager, but his reign proved unsuccessful. He resigned the following year after a defeat to Germany at Wembley, with Keegan saying he wasn't good enough. He was a man who always wore his heart on his sleeve, endearing him to fans across football, one of England's greatest players and most irrepressible characters.
3: Andy Swiss, that is all we've got time for. Just a quick update on our top story, Andy Burnham appointing his cabinet. We have heard from Ed Miliband, the new Foreign Secretary, who says it is the honour of his life to take up the position and saying he's going to carry spirit into his work as Foreign Secretary. That's all we've got time for. Thank you very much for listening.
4: We're glad to have you with us. In half an hour, we hear from our own correspondent.
5: The people versus the powerful property developers in one of Europe's poorest countries. We hear why so many Albanians have been rallying against a luxury tourism plan linked to the Trump family and why they've been waving pink flamingos to press their point.
4: That's followed by Discovery, hearing about Kura Paul Burke, a New Zealand Maori marine scientist.
6: If I'm on a boat, I look in the water and I think, I need to be in the water. So once I'm in the water, then I'm home. It's a spiritual connectivity of a place where I feel I belong and that I have a duty.
4: And at 21 GMT, the interview is joined by the New York Times White House correspondent, Maggie Haberman.
7: It can be very hard to know how to cover something that's right in front of our faces sometimes, but it became very clear to us that we were covering a form of regime change in our own country.
4: This is the BBC World Service, the world's radio station.
8: Former England captain and manager Kevin Keegan has died aged 75. A Liverpool legend, a man who was for many years described as the beating heart of Newcastle United, a two-time Ballon d'Or winner. On Sport Today from the BBC World Service, we'll look back on Keegan's incredible career, which saw European Cup success along with domestic titles in England and Germany and an unforgettable time in management. Much more to come on Sport Today in 2 minutes.
9: BBC News with Vigialis. Andy Burnham has begun a reshuffle of top government jobs after becoming Britain's seventh Prime Minister in a decade. Ed Miliband is the new Foreign Secretary. The post of Chief Finance Minister has gone to John Healey, who resigned as Defence Secretary in June over military spending. One of Mr. Burnham's first calls was to Donald Trump. President Trump has previously said he's heard Britain's new leader is extremely liberal. The U.S. president has vowed to punish Iran for the death of American soldiers, saying Tehran would pay many times over for any U.S. soldier killed. The Iranian president has said his country is fighting a full-scale war with the United States. Yemen's Houthis have announced an immediate maritime blockade of Saudi Arabia. The embargo could renew pressure on Riyadh, which is using a crucial oil export route via the Red Sea to bypass Iran's closure of the Strait of Hormuz. A court in New York has sentenced the former Mexican drug lord Ismael El Mayo Zambada to life in prison. The 76-year-old was the top associate of Joaquin El Chapo Guzman, the founder of the infamous Sinaloa cartel. A judge in California has temporarily suspended a merger of Warner Brothers and Paramount Skydance. California led 12 U.S. states in asking for the order, arguing it would create a media behemoth with the power to dictate prices in film and television. Nicaragua's president Daniel Ortega says the country will no longer hold elections, ruling out the possibility of a challenge when his term ends next year. Critics say the decision seals Nicaragua's transition to a fully fledged dictatorship. A court in Ghana has jailed an opposition politician for 20 years after convicting him of illegal mining. It's the highest profile conviction in Ghana's long-running crackdown on the activity. An Australian woman has given birth to naturally conceived identical quadruplets. Medics estimate the odds at about 1 in 15 million. That's the latest from the BBC.
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1: A Liverpool legend, a man described as the beating heart of Newcastle United, a two-time Ballon d'Or winner. Kevin Keegan, former England captain and manager, has died. On Sport Today from the BBC World Service, we're going to reflect on an incredible footballing life. In a statement, Keegan's family confirmed his death aged 75. He was surrounded by his loved ones. It was announced 7 weeks ago that Keegan had stage 4 cancer. Keegan lifted the European Cup and 3 English League titles with Liverpool. He'd go on to win the Bundesliga in Germany with Hamburg and captain his country. Then in management, he led Manchester City, Fulham and Newcastle to the Premier League, almost winning the English title with the latter in 1996. He'd go on to manage his country as well in a footballing life that brought joy to millions. Newcastle United say Keegan will live on in the memories he created with club and country, the dreams he inspired wherever he went, and the generations of supporters around the world who fell in love with football because of him. The former Newcastle United midfielder Lee Clark played under Keegan after watching him from the terraces as a fan.
2: It's a real tough day. I was lucky enough to witness him revitalise not just Newcastle United Football Club, but also the city on 2 separate occasions, once as a player in the early 80s when I was just a youngster standing on the terraces. And then, you know, to have him as my boss in the early 90s. And he done that again as the manager was just unbelievable, but a very, very sad day today. This city will be in mourning for a long time. They've lost a special person.
3: Just describe, if you can, what he meant to Newcastle Football Club, but also, as you say, also to the city as a whole.
2: They always say... sorry, I'm getting a bit emotional.
3: It's okay, it's okay then.
2: They always say, you know, no one person's bigger than a football club. But if there was ever one person who was close to that when Newcastle United, it was Kevin Keegan. He reignited the football club, but just reignited the city as well. He's just a special man. He was a father figure to the players. You know, had complete trust in him. Yeah, just an absolutely heartbreaking day, to be honest.
1: Lee Clark speaking to the BBC's Chris Warburton. Well, remarkably, Kevin Keegan's career needed some encouragement to get going. Scunthorpe United, then in the third tier of English football, would be his first professional club. But before he went into football, Keegan needed to convince his dad it would be a worthwhile endeavour. Thankfully for him, he had some help.
4: A nun at school, she encouraged me, Sister Mary Oliver. My dad, always being a minor, didn't want me to go down the mines, so I had a grammar school education. She just put, Kevin's football must be encouraged, he's got a lot of ability. It softened it for me, Dad, and he started to take a bit more interest.
1: It wasn't long before Liverpool came calling, league titles and European glory followed. Keegan was also one of the most marketable footballers of his generation, not just seen on the pitch, but in adverts and advertising hoardings worldwide. He retired as a player at 33, saying he wanted to go out at the top. Then 8 years later, his managerial career began with Newcastle United. The former Liverpool defender Mark Lawrenson worked alongside him at St James's Park.
5: You wouldn't say, in terms of football, that he was completely gifted, but he worked like stink to get himself even better and quicker and everything. And just such a lovely, lovely man, as I say, a time for everybody. And it's a very, very sad afternoon.
6: Is that partly how he connected with the public, do you think? That some players, you know, it comes easy to them, and actually the public sort of finds it all a bit annoying, really. And then somebody who is clearly working incredibly hard at it and keeps on working hard at it, that's why he had that connection?
5: Yeah, well, and you find as well that this, which is quite unusual, is that opposition supporters actually would clap when he come onto the pitch, which is very, it's very, very seldom to do. And I go back a long way insofar as my stepfather was on the board at Preston North End. This is obviously a long, long time ago. And they were trying to sign Kevin. Kevin was playing for Scunthorpe. In fact, my stepfather said to me one day, he came back and they'd been speaking to him, and he said, I think we've got this guy called Kevin Keegan, and nobody really knew because obviously he was in the fourth division. Next day, my stepfather said to me, oh, we missed out, he's gone to Liverpool. And he went to Liverpool, and I think, well, I know what happens at right at the start of the season, you have a game between potential first team and the team they're going to play against them, and that's 3 days before you play actually your first league game, if

0: can keep that with me. And he played in the game that day against Liverpool, and Bill Shankly, at the end of the game, obviously, you know, it's a game between obviously their own players and everything, he put him in the team. And basically, he never got out of the team. And as he played, he got better and better and better. And he was just, he was top, top, top footballer. Really, really was. And as I said, he didn't go past players and they think, wow, he's fantastic. But just the way that he made himself into a top player was great for all people to see.
1: And then made the successful transition, which not every great player does, into being a manager.
0: And it was a really good manager. And obviously, you know, the thing with Newcastle, they absolutely loved and love him. But yeah, and I think he went obviously there at the right time, because Newcastle then was starting to get some money in and get into the Premier League. And he was great with everybody. He had time for you. He did fab. Well, he certainly got much better, and then there's more money came into the football club. He bought better players, and he was just fun as well.
2: Mark Lawrenson. Well, the tributes have been fulsome in England, but it was in Germany with Hamburg where Kevin Keegan won the Ballon d'Or twice, along with the Bundesliga title. I'm pleased to say German football broadcaster Konstantin Eckner joins us now. And Konstantin, thanks very much for being with us. What's been the reaction to Kevin Keegan's death in Germany?
3: It was also met with great sadness, because Kevin Keegan is widely remembered as one of the more colorful players and, of course, very good players in the history of the Bundesliga. So he's also essentially being considered the first pop star of the Bundesliga. Before he joined Hamburg in 1977, there were great footballers like Franz Beckenbauer, Gerd Müller, but no one combined skills with colorful personality and good looks, just like Kevin Keegan did in those 3 years when he played for Hamburg, when they actually won the Bundesliga for the first time. So that's why, yeah, he is widely remembered in Germany. And also around the time when Kevin Keegan played in Germany, the name Kevin became very popular among West German parents for a reason.
2: Wow. Well, I mean, when he left England, there was talk of him perhaps joining Real Madrid, but he chose Hamburg and obviously had such a huge impact. Just take us through his years there.
3: Yeah, it came as a surprise. Hamburg, they were a good team, but not a great team at that time. They finished sixth before he joined them, but they had big plans. So they signed him for a record fee. They doubled, actually, the previous Bundesliga transfer record, paid 2.3 million Deutsche Mark, so roughly 500,000 British pounds at the time, for a player. I mean, it's a different time compared to today. He joined the team. First season didn't go well, but then they signed a couple of other players. Günter Netzer, the former playmaker, was the manager at that point. And then Kevin Keegan with striker Horst Rubesch, they had a great partnership up front, and that's when they won the German championship. Horst Rubesch, a very tall player, won a lot of aerial duels. Same partnership, basically, that Kevin Keegan had at Liverpool with John Toshack, also a broad-shouldered striker. And Kevin Keegan, small in size, so a great partnership between a smaller player, a technical player, and a more forceful physical player. And that's how they won the German championship in 79, and he stayed one more year, and then he left to join Southampton. But, you know, only 3 years, but still widely remembered and considered a club legend by Hamburg fans.
2: Yeah, and it's still relatively rare for English players to play abroad, and Kevin Keegan, one of the first, really, to go abroad and have such success. And it seems like he got a lot of praise as well for the way that he settled into German life.
3: He did. Although the first 6 months, maybe 8 months or so, he actually struggled. He felt isolated because, remember, there was a time when English wasn't widely spoken in football locker rooms. I mean, today it's different, right? But 1970s, Germans didn't speak English that well. So he actually had to learn German for a couple of months to then get along with his teammates. Also, that first season didn't go well. But once he settled in, once he got along with a lot of people, once he met people in Hamburg, which became a booming town, a booming city around that time, the industry was really flourishing. So then he got more and more comfortable. And then, of course, he had a lot of success on the pitch, scored a lot of goals during that second season when they won the championship. And yeah, and became kind of a pop star in the Bundesliga, and even had a few adventures into music.
2: Well, yeah, let's talk about that, because, yeah, it wasn't just success on the pitch, a top 10 single in the German charts as well.
3: So, as the story goes, Smokey, of course, a famous British band with lead singer Chris Norman, they had a concert in Hamburg, I think in late 78. And Kevin

0: Keegan attended that concert. He met up with Chris Norman afterwards backstage, had a couple of beers there, had a couple of more beers at a hotel bar. They got along. But then, I mean, they just went their different separate ways. But a couple of months later, Kevin Keegan partnered with a music label, EMI, and they then called Chris Norman, asking him if Chris Norman wanted to produce a song with Kevin Keegan. Chris Norman already had a song made, which he thought would be fitting. And then he met up with Keegan in the spring of 79 in Hamburg in a recording studio. They recorded this song. It was purely sung by Kevin Keegan. They published it with the start of the 79-80 season, of course, on the heels of winning the championship, and it became a real hit. It stayed within the top 10, I think, for 15 weeks.
1: Incredible. The David Hasselhoff of his time, perhaps. Thank you so much, Konstantin.
0: Thank you.
1: Konstantin Eckner, a German football broadcaster with us on Sport Today. Now, honesty is a word often associated with Kevin Keegan. We're going to give him the last word here, particularly because when he was talking about himself, he was extremely honest too. And Keegan was always philosophical about the way his life would be remembered.
2: It's a lesson in life. You can win the Ballon d'Or, you can win the European Cup, you can win all the league titles you want, but people remember me for my hair. They remember me falling off a bike in Superstars, a lot of people. And they remember me, you know, I'd love it if we beat them. So it's life. You have to accept it.
1: Former England captain and manager Kevin Keegan, who's died at the age of 75.
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1: Now, Spain's players have arrived back in Madrid after lifting the men's FIFA World Cup on Sunday. Huge celebrations underway in the Spanish capital after victory over Argentina in that final. And we can get a flavour of how it feels before the players departed the USA. Sports World's Derek Lloyd, who watched the final in Times Square in New York, caught up with Spanish fans Pablo and Carmen.
4: Oh, we are feeling so good. We expect that kind of game, actually. We expected like something really hard, but feeling that with atmosphere in New York City is crazy. We are coming from Spain, actually, so we did this for the trip. My father is coming from Spain. Yeah, it's crazy, crazy atmosphere.
5: He's right in saying it's a crazy match, wasn't it? Because it took until just at the start of the second half of extra time to score a goal.
6: Yeah, it was amazing. The whole match was incredible that we did it, and we have the second star. So we are so proud of our team, and that's
7: España!
5: Have you been to any matches so far throughout the tournament?
4: No, impossible going to the matches. It was really, really expensive. This is something that in Europe doesn't happen, so we cannot afford like this price here. But yeah, anyway, we wanted to...
6: The environment here is amazing also, so we don't have to go to the stadium in the street. The environment is amazing.
1: Well, let's reflect on Spain's second Men's World Cup crown, their achievements, and what could lie in future as well for them. Ernest Macia from Radio Catalunya is with us. And Ernest, I know you are professional to the end, but how did you celebrate that Spanish victory?
8: Well, hello, it's good. Well, you celebrated while working with people, and it's a way to celebrate. Very professional, as you said, but it's a way to celebrate it. Because, yeah, I mean, these kind of moments make you feel special. Special as a, not just as a country, but also as a participant of a philosophy that you see in the club's competition in Barcelona. In Barcelona, and you see in FC Barcelona, La Masia, you know, this DNI, this philosophy that you see imprinted in all the successful teams that Spain had since 2010 in South Africa, and now where Spain has won the Euro, a couple of Euros, the World Cup, all the competitions possible in women, in under 19. So I think this kind of dominance is something that makes you feel special because it's under the same style, under the same philosophy. All the teams play more or less, the same. And so this style that Johan Cruyff and Barcelona imprinted in Barcelona is extending across Europe.
1: How did levels of belief in this team in particular rise through the tournament? Because ahead of a ball being kicked, there was so much attention on France and the amazing attacking force that they had. But Spain began with this goalless draw against Cape Verde, and perhaps it took a little while to get going. But at what point did Spanish fans believe that, yes, this was possible again?
8: Spanish fans believed that it was possible because of the individuals, of the players. But Spain has shown us that a team is more important than individuals. Spain has

0: won this World Cup consistently, very solidly, without Lamine Yamal being excellent. Lamine Yamal has been okay. In some moments, he has shown his talent and that he can potentially be the best of all times one given day. Not the best of all times, but at least the best at the present moment. In the future, for example, the next World Cup in Spain and Morocco will be a good occasion for him. But in the Champions League, we've seen it. And in a moment where individualities didn't work 100%, the team responded. And this is why, even in a great day, especially the beginning of the tournament where Spain didn't play the best, they were solid and they were reliable. And yes, of course, France were main favorites. And the same way I say that, I tell you that Spanish fans trusted Lamine Yamal, they also were very conscious that France, because they had six incredible players, were the main force and the team to beat, and that they would probably be most likely the champions. However, the team is what sustains everything.
1: Absolutely. And the team as well did incredibly well yesterday to not get drawn into a different kind of football match. It could have been a very different, more aggressive, confrontational game than it turned out to be, because Spain kept their heads when perhaps others didn't. How much pride is taken in that?
0: Well, a lot. And this is partly because Spain plays just one type of football, which is an intelligent football based on keeping the possession and controlling the game, even defensively, from the possession. And if you don't have a Lewandowski, a David Villa, players that secure many goals, Oyarzabal was the closest thing to this kind of player that we had, but he was not as reliable as these top stars like Mbappé, Messi. So Spain didn't have a top star, Lamine Yamal, but he was not playing up front. He was on the side and he was coming back from an injury. So that's why at the beginning of the tournament, he was a bit slow. But without a striker, Spain secured a relatively calm trajectory in this World Cup. And I think this solidity in midfield, the control that you said, that they play one style, that they don't change a lot, they are very stable. I think this is what secured the team, this stability all along the tournament.
1: And they are European champions, world champions, and a lot of this squad is at a very good age as well. You'd imagine many of them will be around for the tournament on home soil in 4 years' time. Just how much potential is there in this Spanish footballing system at the moment to have continued success, Ernest?
0: I think that the potential is for the next decade, or even a bit more so. It means three World Cups, even four. Spain will be the host team in the next World Cup, and normally that these kind of teams never win the home competition. So it means something that it can be difficult for Spain as a team hosting the World Cup at home. The obligation, the pressure. They are very good teams. Possibly Brazil will be a best generation that today's. We'll see France again coming back. I don't know for the next World Cup, but for the next decade, I'm sure that Spain will achieve at least another World Cup and at least a couple more of Euros, because this is a special generation. Lamine Yamal, Gavi, Pedri, Joan Garcia didn't play. The goalkeeper of FC Barcelona, for me, the best in Spain, he didn't play a single minute. There were some important players injured. I mean, Spain didn't need to release the full potential to win this World Cup, and it's because there is a philosophy that sustains you.
1: Ernest, it's been a pleasure. Thanks for being with us on Sport Today.
0: Likewise, thank you so much.
1: Ernest Macià from Radio Catalunya there. Well, let's get the other side of the World Cup final. Argentina manager Lionel Scaloni was left in tears at his post-match news conference.
2: Y me duele. Me duele el alma. Lo siento. Oh.
1: You don't need to speak Spanish to hear the emotion. We are joined by the Argentine journalist and commentator Eduardo Piscat, who's been working as a pitchline photographer during the World Cup. And, well, the obvious place to start, Eduardo, is what was it like on the touchline during the final yesterday and at full time as well when there were confrontations on the pitch?
3: Yes, guys, how are you? And the game gave us lots of emotions. That's what I felt at the pitch. That's what you guys felt in the press conference. And certainly the last pictures were not very pretty, but they were, you know, it was an emotional football match, and that's what we witnessed, unfortunately.
1: And we heard a very emotional head coach Scaloni there a few moments ago. He's got a contract until December. Do we have any inkling of what his future could

0: could be like and what Argentina's future could be like?
1: I think he might be leaving. He says that he needs to talk to the FA president. But with Messi, we don't know yet if he's going to be gone. After this was his last game. Perhaps not. But he can't rely on Messi playing another 4 years. So definitely there's going to be a change of the guard. There's going to be a change of lots of players. And most likely the coach will have to be changed as well. And then let's see what the president decides in terms of changing the philosophy or trying to convince Scaloni to stay 4 years more.
0: Just take us through what it's been like to follow Argentina through this tournament, because the knockout stages in particular were so dramatic at every turn. Every game seemed to be on a knife edge. What's it been like to be so close to it?
1: Well, we felt like it was like in Italy 90, and because the team did not have much, but it had lots of spirits. And then that's what actually I think the team delivered to the people, and the people captured that. And Argentina was probably, after the U.S. and Mexico, the team that was followed by most people, people from different nationalities. And so that emotional part is what we felt even yesterday. I mean, when Spain won, the stadium is like didn't erupt. The players were not so emotional. If Argentina would have won, it would have been, you know, something extremely different. But it was what it was, and in the end, nobody can argue the result. It was a wonderful ride for Argentina. Many people in Argentina feel very proud of this second place, although second places are not in football something that one can actually remember that much.
0: Our thanks to Argentine journalist and commentator Eduardo Bizcaert. Now, this has been a World Cup not without its controversies. Before it began, Somali referee Omar Artan was denied entry to the US. The Iranian team were forced to travel into the USA from Mexico for each of their group matches. There was also the high cost of tickets and the intervention of President Trump into the suspension of the USA's star striker, Florian Balogun. So how much of a mark do those incidents leave on the tournament? On the latest edition of our More Than The Score podcast, I've been speaking to CBS Sports Lisa Carlin and Daniel Story, chief football writer at the I newspaper in the UK, who travelled across the US through the tournament.
2: I think it was the most geopolitical World Cup of our time, simply because the USA is a kind of centre of stage Western nation, demanded that scrutiny, and because the president of FIFA and the president of the major host country had become so aligned at the behest of Gianni Infantino, that demanded scrutiny. I think some of those issues were quieter than we thought during the tournament, and then the Balogun incident sort of supercharged everything and brought into focus things that we had managed, or I personally had managed, to park to one side because the football became all-consuming and very noisy. And that happens a lot at tournaments, obviously. The reason we do the journalism before the tournament double is because we know that when the football starts, people start to watch the football. Serious questions have been born during this tournament, not just the geopolitical ones, but the pricing structures and the treatment of, in inverted commas, ordinary football supporters, is something that we're going to have to wrestle with and that FIFA are going to have to improve on. And I hope they do for Spain and Portugal. I hope there's a sense that they listen, that maybe supply and demand isn't the only principle in town, because we are in danger of the World Cup being this celebration of global football and actually just becoming a playground of the seriously wealthy in terms of affording tickets. And that's a real shame.
0: And Lisa, I mean, when we look through all the controversies that have been through the tournament, how much do you feel they will leave a legacy beyond this World Cup, and how many of them just get left behind?
3: That's a really good question, because as Daniel talked about, once the football starts and there are other things, and we get Messi losing in a World Cup final, there are other things that overshadow some of the maybe smaller margins of this tournament. I do think that some of the bigger things will stay. Even the Flo Balogun red card and how that was overturned, but then the fact that the United States ended up losing that match anyway, I feel like part of that, it goes overshadowed. And that was a really big deal. And I remember prior to the USA-Belgium match, I had said to someone, if we win this game, that red card being rescinded,
4: This is the BBC World Service.

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1: Now, whoever said a good man was hard to find, positively, absolutely sure was blind. 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

Now I was kicking back, drinking, talking, squawking, getting in deep. 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He had a little trouble lately getting sleep. He was saying something I can't remember, but

good food. Lucky because I had plenty to choose from. 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Is this really the best we can be? Because if this is the best, I'm wondering what the hell is wrong with me. Have we lost ourselves?

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Welcome to Introducing, a brand new series exploring Christchurch community hubs. 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One conversation,

0: at a time.
1: Kia ora, everyone, and welcome to the next episode of the Braintree series, introducing community hubs and their people by Plains Media. I'm Kirsten Cairns, a health and wellbeing advisor at Multiple Sclerosis and Parkinson's Canterbury. I'm really thrilled to be here today speaking on behalf of Multiple Sclerosis and Parkinson's Canterbury, or MSPC for short, and I'd like to say a big thank you to Plains Media for inviting us onto the show. We love the opportunity to collaborate with our fellow Braintree tenants and to work alongside so many people every day who share a common purpose. Multiple sclerosis, or MS, is a neurological condition that affects the central nervous system. Some symptoms are visible, for instance, loss of balance, tremor, and weakness affecting the arms, legs, or hands, but many of the symptoms are invisible, problems with memory, cognition, or fatigue. It looks different for everyone, and people's experiences can change over time. Parkinson's is a progressive neurological condition that can also affect movement and balance. It has non-motor symptoms such as fatigue, changes in mood and thinking. Again, everyone has a different presentation and progression. There is currently no cure for either MS or Parkinson's, but with the right treatment, management and support, people living with these conditions continue to lead active, fulfilling lives. From Kaikoura to Ashburton, MSPC provides support and services for our community. Everything we do is guided by one clear mission: to enable people living with these conditions to live well in their own communities. We support our people through exercise programs and our wellbeing services, which include free physical assessments and health and wellbeing appointments, as well as peer support and education. Each week we run 24 exercise classes, and every month we facilitate 18 peer support groups. Alongside this, we host a range of educational sessions, from practical topics like safe driving to hearing directly from our specialist neurologists and other allied health staff here in Christchurch. This way, we keep our community connected with up-to-date research and address the issues that concern them. MSPC is a non-profit organisation, and we rely on donations, community support and volunteers to continue delivering these services. Rather than me telling you all about MSPC today, we've invited two people who are closely involved with our organisation to share their experiences and stories and to bring our work to life. Today we're talking with Maybelle, who volunteers with us in our exercise classes as well as in the gym. Welcome, Maybelle. It's really lovely to have you here today, so thank you. Can you tell me about how you came to volunteer here and what your role is?
2: So I am a bachelor student for sports science. I started volunteering here as practicum with UTA, and then decided that I wanted to transfer from UTA to UC. So while I've been off first semester this year, I just stayed here doing my hours.
1: Good. So it must be enjoyable. So it's so lovely to have you having stayed on with us, even though you're taking a pause in your study at the moment. What is it that you really enjoy about your role and working with our community here at MSPC?
2: I find this to be quite a hard question because I enjoy every part of it, honestly. It's the highlight of my week, the 7 hours that I spend here. I've gotten to know my clients and my co-workers quite well. There's always someone to talk to and something to learn, and it's a good time.
1: If someone was thinking about considering coming to volunteer for MS and Parkinson's Canterbury and, say, work in the gym, so can you tell me just a bit more about what you actually do in the class?
2: A typical day in an open gym class is you've got up to 10 people coming in for one class, and you're just there to watch them, make sure everyone's safe, make sure everything's clean, make sure equipment's turned on, collecting equipment for people just to make things easier, make things move quickly and flow smoothly.
1: Good. So it's really facilitating that sort of the smooth running of the class.
2: Everyone's got their own individualized programs in the open gym classes. So you just walk around, see how they're feeling, see what's in their program. If they need help with anything, help them out. If they just need to chat, have a quick little chat, make sure everyone's in good spirits and everything's going well.
1: I think that what we do is we really encourage people to come to the gym

0: even if they're perhaps not even having like their best day, because I think it's encouraging people to carry on with that, the rhythm and the routine of coming. And so I think it's allowing for sort of that social contact and having that flexibility. So sometimes they might be, it might be a quieter day for them on their program. So just, having that understanding, or it might be a day where they feel that they can do more.
1: We have days where people have come in after a fall or a bad day and they just, they can't do as much, but we're all there for them. They feel supported. They have the community to talk to, and they can just get on the bike for 30 minutes and feel like they've done something. And it's great.
0: Ideal. From a really practical point of view, like when people are coming, actually accessing us here, like sometimes people might be being delivered in a taxi, like they might come using Total Mobility. I've noticed that sometimes the volunteers are sort of helping people, facilitating people coming into the class and then actually sort of exiting. So it's very much about the smooth running, isn't it? And I can tell you that your the extra hands is really, really appreciated.
1: Yeah, and it's so many new skills to learn as well. The wheelchair transfers, the even just learning about the modifications in vehicles these days so that people can drive themselves here. It's all very interesting to learn about.
0: It sounds like you're really, really well positioned for what your next block of study is going to be.
1: I really hope so.
0: And yeah, I think that you've got that real, now that you've got some hands-on experience and some real insight, that you'll really take that into sort of that your academic studies, I suppose, with that, with that really practical insight now.
1: And then I can bring what I learn back here as well.
0: Wonderful. So it sounds very much like there's been a lot of value for you personally becoming a volunteer here, and initially it tied in with your studies. But can you tell me how you feel like it has impacted on you personally, coming and volunteering here?
1: So I started here in December 2025, and over the last few months, not only have the people around me seen it, but I've noticed myself that my confidence has grown so, so much better. My confidence as a personal trainer, as a coach, as a friend, as just a member of the community and just as a person.
0: Yeah, that sounds really, that's really special, and it's just, it's really encouraging to hear. And I'm so glad, like, we know that everyone here gets so much out of having you volunteer, and we're so grateful, but to actually hear that it's actually been of real benefit to you and hear what those personal benefits have been.
1: Yeah.
0: So you think that if you're sitting out there listening to this today and you wanted to volunteer but you're just not sure, or you're thinking about it, what would you say to those people?
1: Don't worry about thinking you don't have the right skills or you don't know enough. Volunteering is such a wholesome and rewarding way to learn.
0: Yeah.
1: It's free to get knowledge from other people and just to be in like an industry you want to be in, or helping people you want to be helping. It feels good, and it's a great way to learn.
0: Yeah, and I think that what you've said is important, because actually you don't have to know everything when you begin, but actually you get to learn and have that skill base grow as you learn different skills, like one on top of the other. It's been really great talking to you today. Is there anything else that you just felt like you'd really like to share with people listening?
1: If you get the chance to do something, even if it makes you a little bit uncomfortable, it's a little bit out of that comfort zone, just go for it. I am so grateful for the time that I've spent here and the people that I've met. And as I've said, this is the highlight of my week. I love being here. The 7 hours that I do here a week. Yeah, go do it. Do the thing.
0: Yeah, and we love having you. Maybelle, thank you. We're at the end of our chat today. So it's your turn to pick a song. Have you got a song that you wanted to listen to today?
1: Thank you so much for having me and talking to me today. We're going to go with a good old classic New Zealand song, Always On My Mind by Tikitane.

0: Thank you, Maybelle, for speaking with us today and for sharing your volunteering experience with us and for the energy, care and encouragement you bring to our exercise and gym classes. Your support makes a positive difference for the people that take part, and we're incredibly grateful for your time and the effort you give so generously. We're so lucky to have you as part of our MSPC community. And on that note, you are busy and you're going to go and do some volunteering for us now. So yep. Thank you so much.
1: Back to the open gym. Thank you.
0: Over the last couple of episodes, we've heard from two really awesome people that are part of our MS and Parkinson's community. Hayley has reminded us that it's important to laugh and joke and have a good time when she's here and exercising. She's reminded us about the importance of peer support and connection with other people. Maybelle has highlighted the importance of getting out there and having a go as a volunteer. And she's shared with us that it's just the highlight of her week, and her message is just to go for it. 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

0: Christchurch Girls High is having a reunion for the class that started in 1966. It's on Sunday, September 13th, from 11 a.m. to 3 p.m. at the Richmond Club on 75 London Street. 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The hilarious musical comedy based on Mel Brooks' classic film followed the outrageous adventures of Dr. Frederick Frankenstein and his infamous monster in this laugh-out-loud stage production. 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
1: 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I invite you to explore with me.

Today's show, Grounding and Connection with Mother Earth, a foundation for optimal health and joy. Do you know that Earth's magnetic energy can dissolve pain? Grounding supports health, and nature holds secrets to astound and uplift you from trauma and suffering to beauty and joy. Let's explore this more deeply, sharing some of my incredible moments working with Mother Earth and her magical realms. In the second part of the show, I enliven you with a beautiful guided meditation to set the scene for a channeled message and light language activation for your upliftment and soul journeying. I then wrap up with upcoming events, services on offer, and the theme for next month's show with a very special guest. Grounding and connection with Mother Earth. You may wonder why I often return to the importance of grounding and why I weave in Mother Nature in my meditations and healing sessions. I would not be who I am without the sustenance and support of our beautiful planet Earth. She brings us so much. No 2 days are the same. No 2 sunsets are the same. And yet, humans often forget they are intimately connected to this living planet and that it is vital to your sense of spirit, who you are, and feeling energy move through you in divine ways. How is your relationship to Earth? Do you fully utilize Earth's incredible resource for your health and well-being? Is it enough to buy a grounding sheet but not know how to plug into Earth's magnetic crystalline grid yourself? What about when you rise out from your bed away from your grounding sheet? Can you maintain a constant connection to Earth in a way that sustains you physically,

emotionally and spiritually. Reflect on your relationship with your body, your energy field, and that of Mother Earth. Do you know more about your smartphone or computer than your very own smart body and smart Earth? I find reflecting and asking these vital questions within reveal the space I have to grow, to discover, and to then flourish in my connection to myself, mind, body, and soul. I want to know how I function truly from the best possible scenario. I want to discover how my energy field works to support and sustain me energetically and spiritually on all levels of my being. What about you? Do you desire greater connection with your physical and energy body and how this is integrated into your connection with Earth? I believe Earth is here to connect us to our divinity and inner source of well-being. I say this from my own direct experience of deepening and my curiosity for how I can interact with the energy of Earth. Through my curiosity and my asking, it is like throwing out a fishing line to see what bites. Or it is like tuning into a frequency of Earth coding. A little bit like how humans may ask AI for assistance. Instead, how can you ask DI, divine intelligence, to support you? Inside of you is a divine program there for you to participate in. Are you fully participating in your body, in the earth, and your incredible mastery of self? Our planet grows every kind of vegetation, food, minerals, and beauty to take your breath away. How can I deepen in my relationship with my planet? A great first step is to acknowledge Mother Earth's resonance, power, and presence to guide you in knowing more about how she provides as Great Mother for your needs. How do your actions, thoughts, and energy affect her? How do you adversely affect her? How do you positively affect her? Once you see your current relationship with Mother Earth, you can then make an informed decision of how to proceed healing your relationship with Earth and yourself. Looking to my past as a little girl, I recall the magic and wonderment of the little creatures that crawl in the earth. The ladybird, the caterpillar that turns into a butterfly, the crunch of the golden autumnal leaves, and the new shoots and flowers that pop up everywhere in spring. I notice that whenever I am immersed in nature, I begin to feel happy, revived, and alive. What about you? What do you recall about your earlier experiences immersed in nature? Were you more curious as a child than what you are now? Can you nurture your curiosity to propel you into a momentum to experience more magic from Earth? As I have allowed space to meditate, to go within, I hear my inner voice, my soul and intuition guiding me. I then notice how my energy communicates with me. In the pause and quiet, I notice my third eye giving me a film reel. Little visions, symbols to help me attune to a specific energy of information that is there to guide me. For example, just yesterday, as the sun was shining into my home, I felt my heart wanting me to sit and soak in the sunshine. I closed my eyes and I deepened my connection with the sun. I then listened to the sounds of nature, birdsong, the wind blowing in the trees, and my breath going in and going out. I invited my mind to focus on the beauty all around me, anchoring myself to this present moment. I breathed into the rays of light, the warmth enveloping me. I noticed my energy merging with the sunlight and the beautiful bird song, tapping into harmonious energy that is freely available to me. How do you connect into harmonious energy? Do you enjoy the sun, the earth, and your breath? Do you allow yourself time to connect? And if so,

So, how can you deepen in your experiences? I am learning and discovering a new delight each day as I deepen in my curiosity and eagerness to know and experience the fullness of my being and the fullness of Earth's splendor and magic. Let's talk about the sun now. There is a safe way you can sit with the sun when it is shining and breathe into its magnificence and power. Simply ask to be filled up with healing energy. Ask to be shown how the sun can light you up from within and fill you with joy. Ask how the earth can hold you. Close your eyes as you sun soak in gratitude. Trees are beautiful to sit with and feel held. In my moments of deep grief, when I felt alone, I wandered outside. I walked among the trees, I breathed into the birdsong, and I felt guided to sit under a tree with wide branches and full leaves, so I wasn't seen by others. I leaned in and asked to be held and supported to let go of my heavy sadness. I cried quietly, reverently, honoring the sacred process of letting go of old pain. I asked the tree to show me how to transform my grief and for us to tune in and receive source energy together. I didn't want to drain the tree. The tree held me. I trusted, I surrendered, and I let go. Crying is natural, yet we have been programmed on this planet to not cry, to carry shame for our vulnerability and feeling. Crying is your body's wisdom releasing what has been held or stuck within so that you can free up this locked space and flow once more. After my release, I wiped my eyes, thanked the tree, the earth, and all of the natural wonder and beauty around me, and I continued on my walk. I felt lighter, peaceful, and grateful that I allowed myself a safe space to release and recalibrate. You don't have to go outside to release. You can create a space of beauty inside your home that invites you to let go. A warm blanket, some flowers, a gentle song, or music. Whatever it takes to nurture you with love so that you can feel safe to open, release, and restore your heart from despair to love, from shame and blame into forgiveness and peace. You deserve this, to know you can transform your pain into gain, and nature is here to help you. On the weekend, I slowly rose from my bed. I took my time to chill on a Sunday, made a hot cup of tea and sat in my chair facing the sun. As the sun warmed me, I closed my eyes and asked my soul to release me from collective fear and pain that I may be carrying. I usually feel a heaviness rising in my body that is a sign for me to release and transform. I then called in my healing entourage, my healing guides, and asked for support. Then I breathe into my prayer. I breathe into the sun, and I merge energetically. The energy then builds and my frequency is charged and I become higher. Then I receive like an incoming call. I open, receive, and allow as I feel my divine energy resonate with love. As the connection grows, I am communicated with and colors flow to me. Gorgeous, gold, green, iridescent magenta. My eyes are flickering as my body integrates and harmonizes. I receive messages of love and guidance. I listen, honor, and witness my experience until its completion. I finish with saying thank you and then hydrating with a cup of water, or sometimes I add liquid chlorophyll to support my light body integration. You can buy that at a health food store. It is the liquid light from plants and comes usually as a mint flavor and a gorgeous dark liquid green tonic. You simply add some to a glass of water. It is energizing and very good for you. I have been participating in grounding healing processes for quite a while, and so I am familiar with it. I feel held, safe, supported, and deeply loved.
This is a gift of inner communion with self, your soul.

This is the gift of your heart guiding you within, to know who you are, to know how you are intimately connected with the energy of this planet. Beloved Earth Mother wants you to know who you are. Simply be curious. Simply love yourself enough to want more joy in your heart, more power within to create positive change in you. As you own your power, feel the love that is here inside you and all around you. You will not want for anything outside of you, for you will recognize you are the center of your universe. You are the spoke in your wheel of life. You are the voice of freedom. You are the song of your heart. You are of the earth, and all is available to you when you stop, allow, invite, and direct through your loving presence, your prayers, your invocation, your support, your song for your peace, world peace, and beyond. All is a breath away. All is a moment, a choice, a curiosity to explore your divine self, your divine body, your divine mind, your divine heart, and your divine planet. When you see your magnificence, you will also see the magnificence of others. We all have the same potential of our flower rising beyond the rubble to seize the day with a new horizon, with the sun gazing at our feet, inviting us to wonder, to weave, and to celebrate as we consciously co-create a world of beauty, magic, and peace. Returning now to some basic steps to begin grounding and earthing if you are new to this. Breathing consciously is the first step. Breathing into beauty. Observe your mind delighting in this experience and your heart opening. Breathe into your feelings. Observe your energy expand and deepen. Listen and honor your heart guiding you. You may feel like going outside, touching the grass, a tree, a flower, or gaze at the sky, the clouds. You may hear sounds of nature. Breathe into all the magic of nature. Open your energy flow. Ask to be grounded. Breathe into your feet as if roots are extending beneath you into the earth. Like a tree, breathe downward. Ask Great Mother Earth to hold you, to ground you, and show you how to connect more deeply with her. You may feel a tingly sensation as your energy becomes stronger and attuned to these finer frequencies of light. Trust and breathe softly, like breathing into a rose. Be patient, like a bud opens slowly, as it is held by the earth itself and the sun. You are one with nature. You are intimately connected and held by earth. Breathe into your smile. Expand your heart and your joy will grow. Joy that is innate within you, not bound to an event, a circumstance or person. Joy that is interconnection with all that is divine. Be held and stay a while until you feel filled up. Then breathe into the sky and grow upward like a tree, feeling to the spaciousness and length of your form. Breathe above you, soaking in the sun, or at night, breathe into the moonlight and the stars. Know that you are infinite, that you are space itself. Then connect as one above, below and within. Feel into your strength, your balance, and your divine connection with earth and all that is. Affirm with your voice, I am here. I am held with love. I am grounded with the earth. I am divinely connected with the magic within and without. All is well in my world. Build upon your experience, completing with gratitude. Thank you, Earth, for your strength, beauty, and sustenance. Thank you, Sun, for your warmth, light, and love. Thank you, Body, for your courage to seek

0: and source new ways to delight and enlighten me with wisdom, love, and power. Power that is reverent, peaceful, and all-knowing. Thank you. As I will it, so be it, and so it is. Rinse and repeat. Practice as often as possible, and you will be richly rewarded with greater awareness, trust, and knowing in who you are. No two of us are the same. You will discover your own way to connect, enliven, and create from. Miracles await the eager truth seeker who discovers that truth is held within and without, within all sentient beings, creatures, and sacred life of earth and beyond. Stay tuned as we go into a short ad break before I take you into a beautiful guided meditation and bring you a channeled message and healing energy from my team.
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the sound of the ocean lapping the shoreline. 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The leaves dancing as the breeze blows through. All around you is scintillating energy, awaiting your energy and presence to notice, to feel held, to shift your focus from the busyness and chaos of distractions. Come into nature. Give yourself the chance to find balance.

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But you can weave in nature even into your workstation.

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Woo! Woo! Calling into the sky. Echoing sound. You may notice your footsteps. One after the other. Your own vibration of your own body and form intermingling with planet Earth. Can you recognize how sacred your body is, how sacred this life is, giving you an opportunity to discover magic, joy, health, and well-being? How can you be curious to discover how your planet, Gaia, is here to help you? No shia kai tikura tikua. Look to your ways of relating with one another. Can you notice the patterns that may hinder communication? Can you notice patterns that help communication? What are the predominant themes arising? Can you own the energy of yourself when communicating with another? Can you recognize that held within you is a love barometer? Love barometer that has a capacity, a huge capacity, to merge with the divine, to remember who you are, that you are beautiful, that you are majestic, that you are interconnected with life. Can you still your mind to remember the power of beauty? Beauty that is not skin deep, but beauty that is beauty itself, no matter the form. Can you relinquish behavior models of limiting thinking that would have you fit beauty into a specific box or shape or form? Can you go wider, deeper, and call into the energy of beauty itself, the truth of beauty? Show me beauty. Show me the beauty that is within thee. No shimai kia tikuna tikura sikua. Gaze upon the shell that once held form. The shell that was surrendered to the bird that captured it to break it open, to give it food. Can you commune with the sand? The granules of sand, ground up, rock, crystal, merging with the sea. Also, the bones of the creatures of the sea, all forming the sand you walk upon. Can you delight in the softness of the sand? What a delight to have softness under your feet. As you swim in the ocean, as you walk along the shoreline, as you build your sandcastles, can you feel into the beauty of sand? Can you then marvel at how easily, when sand dries, it is brushed off the body? It doesn't stick so much.

You have at your disposal a way to find ease and grace with the different elements of earth. Can you sit with the tree long enough to still the mind and to breathe into the rhythm and presence of the trees? Nō shiera tia kumasi kai tu kai tikoa. We are tuning into the trees now to bring you frequencies of grounding energy. You can utilize the symbol of trees to still the mind, to calm the body, to shift out of stress mode, fight flight, into calm, into now, into fully present in one's body. This is the power of grounding, to be fully present in your body from a place of safety. You are not the scared thoughts or the ugly thoughts that you are not good enough. That is programming that has come from outside, from distortion, from confusion, from fear, from trauma. You are the eternal presence of love that gives life to a seed that is held by the earth, that knows to grow upward and downward, downward to draw sustenance from me, the earth, upward to explore the warmth that gets warmer as the shoots push through the earth. And then voila, like the cracking of an egg, the first shoot is exposed to the air. Up, up, up it grows. Exploring, feeling, enjoying, being held by all that is. Then the leaves form, providing more connection to the earth, to the air, to the wind, to the sun, to the rain. Mō sekai tikoa. Then from the stem and the leaves grow the bud. Mō sekai tikoa. Shi o te karatikoa. Continuing to grow, being held by the earth, the sun, the wind, and the rain. Then, one by one, those petals begin to fill up. And as it is filled up, it begins to open. Mō sekai tiko tikoa, a metaphor for your unfolding, beautiful heart within you. Mō sake tikoa, ki o tikoa, you are energy. Mō saka tikoa. As the flower petals open, it begins to emit its presence, its beauty. Mō saka tikoa, its fragrance. Mō saka tikoa, its colour. Mō saka tikoa, ki shumaka tikoa, and it shares its beauty with the world. Mō saka tikoa, ki oshimaka tikoa. Such is the wonderment of children who go into the garden and see the petals on the grass and pick up the petals and place it into the hand of the adult. Such is the innocence of children to marvel at the ladybird balancing herself on the leaf, and then by magic she flies away. Mō sake tikoa. Such is the innocence of children to gaze at wonderment at their reflection in a puddle of water. Mō sake tikoa. To see the rainbow appear in the water. Mō saka tiko tikoa, to see how the water on the ocean plays with the sand. Mō saka tikoa, the beauty and connection. Mō saka tikoa.

that your body thrives upon. Mosakatia kotikua, this is my gift for you. Mosakatikua, to know how I can serve you as planet Earth, as Great Mother. Nota tu kaitu ushmatikua, so many varieties on ways of enjoying. Wosikaitiku aitiku a, sampling the many weeds that grow from me that are medicinal, knowing the safety of which is good, which is not to be used for food. Mosakatikua ki ushimakatikua, why do certain plants grow in dry areas? Mosakatikua are appearing to need nothing at all. That is part of their magic. That is part of their sustenance. Mosakatikua, why do some stems have milk? Mosakatikua, perhaps it is imparting another aspect of medicine. Mosakatikua ishimakatikua, what about the waters of me? Ikushikatikua, I'm not to be bought. I'm not to be sold. I'm not to be held. Mosakatia, I'm beyond the monetary currency. I am currency itself. I am the currents of water that flow in and flow out. I dance and I merge with the energy of the moon. Mosakatikua, I am infinitely connected with all. Mesikutika, I'm infinitely connected with all of you. I feel every heartbeat. I feel every laugh and every teardrop. O kasikua, I feel, I hear with love. Mosakatikua, shumatikua, I do not tremble with fear. I may tremble and shake to rebalance, but not with fear. Mosakatikua, the body of me, the planet of me, may move at times to rebalance what is occurring on me. If my planet is dug too much, it destabilizes me. If I'm overmined, it destabilizes me. If I'm poisoned in the air, it destabilizes me. So balance is key. Balance is key. Balance is key. No shikaitikua, when you are in balance, you thrive. When you hydrate adequately, you thrive. When your bodily systems are functioning well, you thrive. Disease, sickness is merely a symptom of imbalance. Look to your life, look to your patterns, look to your sources of stress that turn your body into fight, flight, stress mode. This is how you get ungrounded, dear hearts. When you are in fright, when you are worried, when you are anxious, and you forget the tonic of calm, the tonic of love, the tonic of nature's beauty to restore you, to remember that there is also beauty and magic here to hold you as you navigate your world, as you navigate the things that concern you in your day. Return inward. Find that spark of your divinity that is at the helm of your own ship to navigate you in your life and in your world. You have within you an incredible communication system to listen to the earth, prompting you to listen, to feel, to discover the foods that support you. Can you feel the foods that support you or harm you if you are busy in your mind, if you are distracted? Can you find quiet to commune with food, to drink water,

Can you find quiet to have two glasses of water, one that has just been poured from a tap, one that is filtered? Can you taste the difference? Can you have a glass of water that has been outside for a while, energized by the sun, and a glass of water that hasn't? Can you taste the difference? Can you have a glass of water that is just disregarded and sat there a while, and then another glass of water where you pour your love and blessings into it? You place your hand over it and you say, thank you, dear water. And you recognize that water is giving you life. That water is hydrating your body, your cells, your skin, your organs. It is all around you, dear ones. Know thyself is to immerse and merge and discover how your energy flows with me and with you. It is to reclaim your power and your connection with me, Mother Earth, and with you, Divine Human. Nō shira tia ko naise ko te kura te kua. The beautiful sun mō shika te kua. 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Nō shika te kura te kua. Can you notice when you fill your heart up with gratitude that you begin to feel happier? Mō saka te kua. Can you notice when you are caught up in negative storytelling how your body feels? Stressed, heavy, dense, uncomfortable. Can you notice the patterns of reaching out to another to get what you want? From confusion, forgetting that you have everything you could possibly need deep inside of you. Nō shira te kai te kura. Now let us go towards the sky, the space, and the stars. The stars surround you. Mō saka te kua. Can you witness the beauty unfolding at night? Mō saka te kua. Nō shira te ko te kai te kura. Find the tonic. Mō saka te kua te kua, the spaciousness of you. Mō saka te kua, that is a balm to your body. Mō saka te kua, to relax those shoulders, to soften that grip, to smooth the furrowed brow. 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Now we commune with the stars. Nuhu e kia te kura te kua, siona te kua. We come for the Arcturians, nunai ko te kura te, and the Pleiadians. Mō sakara, a collective as you will. So many stars, so many presences of love and light. We are. As stars you are, dear hearts, dancing like stars on the earth. Mō sakia te kura te kua. We are grateful for this time to commune with Great Mother Earth and commune with you, dear listeners. Mō hākua te kura te kua. We like that song, that nursery rhyme of little, little star. I wonder what you are up above the world so high, like a diamond in the sky. Twinkle, twinkle, little star. Nō shika te kua. We wish for you to recapture the innocence of your childhood. Me hoka te kotai mo te sakara te kua, to allow your inner child to heal, to remember, to dance in the puddles. 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

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Ki hotikia, we light the dandelion, for the flower looks just like the sun. 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Mo sakatikoa, as you too are held, for we all are one. Mo sakatikoratikoa, ki hushikatikoa, as you worry, dearest ones, at moments when you may feel not so well in your body. Take a gentle, soft in-breath and place a hand on your heart and a hand on your tummy. And breathe into love, and breathe into your prayer, and know that you deserve to be held and loved, seen and heard. Mō saketikoa, awaken your communication system. Nō kaiketikoa, find a way to hear your intuition guiding you. It is like into me I see. That is the true art of intimacy. Into me I see. I kuna tiku tikua tikua. When you hold space for yourself to sense and feel the delight that you are, beyond a mind focusing on limitation and lack and separation, instead focus on what is already here, what is already whole. Me suku tiku tuka ushima tikua. Focus on what is working. Focus on what you can do. Mō sakatikoa tikoa ki ushimakatia. Focus on the sacred sounds. Mō sakatikoa, on your sacred sound. Mō sakatikoa, every word you utter carries energy. Every thought you think generates energy. Mō sakatikoa tikoa, so how you think, how you speak. Mō sakatikoa carries great responsibility. Mō sakatikoa, as you listen to another and you listen to their words, mō sakatikoa, can you feel the energy behind their words? There are words that are empty. There are words that are not full with fruit. They are empty, like a dead husk that is spent. Mō sakatikoa, so your power of discernment is knowing who you are. When you recognize energy that is supportive, that is loving, that is strong, that is expansive, then you recognize the same energy in another. Mō sakatikoa, when you recognize the space that is required for you to discover who you are, like a patient, gentle breath that lifts up a feather to dance for a moment in the air. Mō sakatu shima ki tikoa, like the first shoots of a plant that has been held in the earth. Mō asukutika, you might want to rush, you might want to shout, you might want to kick up the dirt and the dust. But that plant held in the earth has its own timing and connection with all that is. And it grows in a natural rhythm and timing. Nō shikaitikoa, we liken it to trying to ride a bike where the wheels have not been fixed yet, where you may ignore that they're wobbly, you may ignore that they've bound up in rust. Nō sakatikoa, that the seat has not been adjusted to suit your body. Mō sakatikoa, so invite you to be present. All these little aspects, mō sakatikoa, how can I adjust my chair? How can I adjust my desk, my table, my computer, my phone? How am I using my body? Mō sakatikoa, how do I contribute to the tension that's in me? Mō sakatikoa, and then how can I contribute to the energy of peace and relaxation? Mō sakatikoa, asking questions that are empowering you, asking questions to the wise part inside of you that is interconnected, dearest heart. Mō sakatikoa tikoa.

Mishika tikua, the power of music. Mosaka tikua, the power of your own song. Ki usha tikua, tikura tikua. If you feel you cannot sing, you can indeed begin to hum Mosika tikura. And now we will transition into a sequence of sounding with Linda as we complete this beautiful message this hour about the power of grounding and the power to be with your beautiful body. So we will close with some Oms and some sounds and toning with some beautiful shells that Linda has here and the beautiful chimes. Enjoy and be with your breath. You may like to Om with us.

Meshekai Tikua, beloved humans, you are beautiful. You are held and supported by Earth, by the stars, by the galaxies, and by the galaxy that is within you, by the map of your own soul. Meshekai Tikua, Shifu Tikua. May you be blessed by the light of your own soul unfolding like a rose that seeks the sun and opens

Washikatikua. Keep the faith, keep the hope, and beam your heart and beauty into your world and grow your Garden of Eden. 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

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Each month I hold sacred healing circles of light on alternate Wednesday evenings from 7:15 till 9 o'clock. 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

0: and wisdom, guided meditation, channeled messages, and light language with Linda. 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You can also check out my Healing Embrace Facebook page for uplifting messages, videos, and links to the radio shows there. Now, theme for the next show, Shifts in Consciousness with guest Judith Ann Smith from Chalice Sanctuary. Next month, I'll be interviewing returning guest Judith Smith. I've known Judith for many years. I've been interviewed by her on her spiritual show, Cosmic Couple with Jude, and recently I enjoyed being held in a sacred healing space for winter solstice at her home. Last month, I enjoyed a therapeutic session with her latest healing machine, a high-tech device that works on pulsed electromagnetic and terahertz frequencies for health and well-being. In Judith's own words, I have felt strongly that my role on earth is to raise consciousness and hold light. My passion has been health, anatomy, and physiology, along with spiritual growth, understanding, and learning about the true history of humanity, where we come from, why are we here, and what is the grander picture of reality. Judith shares she would like to talk about the shifts of consciousness on the planet and what is taking place at present. We are seeing more openly now the takedown of so many old systems, breaking down the old to bring in the new. These are amazing times to be alive. Judith also provides deep peace meditations. Through higher consciousness, connection to source, we explore other realms, make higher connections, and journey beyond time and space. The deep peace helps us align with our soul, gives us time to breathe, relax, and emotionally heal while also aligning the physiology within the body. Judith offers privately pulsed electromagnetic field and terahertz healing devices, Trinfinity 8, crystal-like quantum technology, quantum healing techniques, intuitive energy healing, iTerra wand sessions, pain management, releasing trauma, de-stress sessions, hypnotherapy, and Reiki. Be sure to tune in next month for this exciting conversation with Judith about the shifts of consciousness on the planet and what is taking place at present in her transformative healing offerings. 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
2: Kia ora, everyone. Welcome along to Seeds Podcast. This is Stephen Moe, and I'm a partner at Perryfield Lawyers, as well as the host of this podcast, Seeds. I just helped facilitate a panel for the amazing Community Housing Aotearoa Conference. And this session was called Can We Build It? Yes, we can. And you'll hear that there are three presenters, each one giving a different perspective on the challenge of community housing. The first

0: speaker is Luke Strom from the Community Housing Funding Agency. Then we hear from Gareth Reedy from Signature Homes. And finally, Shelley Katai from Tamaki Regeneration. And even if community housing isn't your thing, I think there might be some perspectives from a different industry that would be helpful to listen to. The key themes being what you need to know about planning, managing, financing, and building a community housing project. If you enjoy this, then you're welcome to share it with somebody else in your team or forward it on to other people that it might interest. And don't forget that Seeds has almost 500 episodes, mainly interviews with inspiring people, but I throw in episodes like this that are specific to a topic where I think it's helpful to get the information out beyond, in this case, the 100 or so people who were in the room. Perryfield Lawyers has just put out a guide on community housing, so I'll put a link to that in the show notes, and I'll put links to each of the people's websites as well, so you can find out more. And also, Community Housing Aotearoa have a great website with heaps of information, so make sure you check that out as well. So let's get straight into this discussion. Hey everyone, we're going to get underway, all right? It's good. This is clearly a very popular one because we've got expansion into the next rooms, which is awesome to see. Yep, come on. I think there's still some seats around, and if not over here, there's some as well.
1: Thank you very much.
0: Yeah, no worries. Tēnā koutou katoa, no America ho no te tematanga, no o tatahi toku kainga inai nei, e roi o toku tonga mahi o Perryfield Lawyers, ko Stephen mo toku ingoa, no reira namihi kia koutou katoa. It's a real pleasure to be here. My name's Stephen Moe. I'm just the facilitator. I'm the one who gets to introduce the people who do the real work, and they're going to be giving us some fascinating insights into their particular niches and what they're doing. And it's going to be great because we got three different speakers. So I'm going to ask them to introduce themselves, and they're going to come up and present some things, some information, starting with Luke, talking about the Community Housing Funding Agency. And then we're going to have another two speakers after that. So it's a real pleasure to have you all here. And we're also wanting to have your questions. So be thinking as the people are talking, because at the end, I'm going to come up and I'm going to help facilitate a bit of a back and forth between all of you and our speakers so that we can really get a sense of, you know, the tricky questions. Let's keep them on their toes. So that's going to be really fun. So first up will be Luke, and then we'll have Gareth, and then we'll have Shelley, and they're going to be sharing on this topic, can we build it? Yes, we can. So I thought we'd start with a little karakia to open the meeting. Whakataka te hao ki te uru, whakataka te hao ki te tonga. Kia mā kina kina ki uta, kia mā taratara ki tai. E hi ake ane te atakura, he tio, he huka, he hauhu, ti he Māori ora. And that's the translation, get ready for the westerly and be prepared for the southerly. It will be icy cold inland and icy cold on the shore. May the dawn rise red-tipped on ice, on snow, on frost, a glorious day. So I'm really looking forward to this session. And I think I'm going to hand over to you, Luke, and we will hear what you have to say. We have only one mic, so we're going to do a bit of a dance to pass this over. Thank you.
2: Kia ora koutou. Thanks for coming to this session. Hopefully it's the best one out of the lot. You can just tell everyone that anyway if you don't know. So we've got three different perspectives on can we build it? Yes, we can. I'm doing the finance, and we're doing sort of the project management, the construction, and then sort of basically placemaking or community making. So each of us have got 10 minutes, so it's going to be very high level. There's obviously a lot that goes into the financing of community housing, and I can't cover all of it, but yeah, hopefully broad brush strokes, and then if you've got questions, just raise them at the end. So first, a bit about us. So Community Housing Funding Agency, we are a specialist lender into the affordable and social housing sector. Two main points of difference from other lenders. First is that we are a specialist in this sector. We see the funding applications all the time of the borrowers we work with. So we're uniquely placed to partner alongside our borrowers and to set them up and well for long funding contracts. And secondly, we have a social

purpose to deliver or to scale up the sector. So we consciously operate on low margins so that the savings and interest can go towards building more housing over time. I'm just going to cover types of finance really briefly. There's obviously lots of different ways in which you can slice and dice and structure finance for to deliver this housing, but I'm largely just going to talk about it as two different types. So one's the short-term finance, so that's for the basically the development of the housing. It's typically, as I say, short-term, so it's 12 months through to maybe 24 months, and it's largely to build the housing, and then that will be either housing will be sold or be refinanced and then go into long-term finance. On the short term, there's different types with development finance or construction finance and debt coming in early to facilitate land acquisitions and so forth. But largely, if we're just looking at it as short term and the long term finance. And in terms of the finance, there's usually quite, in some regards, parts of the finance which are quite similar between the two and other parts which are quite different based on the different, I guess, risks associated with the types of finance. So I'll just quickly, I'm not going to read this all out, I'm just going to just briefly talk about it. So on the short term, there will be a certain amount of debt which can go into a particular project. So if it's standalone, usually there'll be a loan-to-value ratio. Typically within the sector, you might see somewhere between 60 to 70%. We're generally at 70%, so slightly more permissive than other lenders. And that value needs to be supported by registered valuations. There is the possibility of doing 100% finance for a particular project where other security is available from the borrower. But typically, if you're looking at a standalone basis, it's at that 70. So that leaves basically an equity portion of the finance to deliver the projects. That could be through cash. It could be through ownership of land that's already there, or other assets which can be leveraged to put the piece together. But the general premise is that equity will come in before the debt. So effectively, there's the skin in the game from the borrower before the risk of the lender coming in. And then typically for a construction or a development finance, there'll be a quantity surveyor who'll be appointed acting on behalf of the lender just to assess the budgets. Making sure that the project is going to plan and that the timing of when the debt comes in is in line with equity coming first and debt coming second. Fees, with all lenders, they'll probably structure a package where there's both establishment fees and legal fees up front. And typically with the short-term debt, they can be capitalised to the loan, so they can be factored into effectively the budget of delivering the project. The takeout will be a critical focus for the lender. So the lender will want to know how's the exit of this project, whether it's through a refinance by the same borrower to be, say, if you were developing community housing to hold and then have funding for the lease. So the takeout is effectively the refinance of the short-term loan into the long-term. So that we'll be looking at the funding contracts that with HUD, we'll be looking at the ability to service the debt, so which we'll cover in the long term. But that's that piece. For others who are developing the housing and then to be sold to a community housing provider, we'll be looking at the strength of the purchaser, so the community housing provider to buy the housing at the end, and that they have the funding contracts as well. Interest payments for the short term, again, they can typically they're capitalised to the loan on a construction or development finance, so you can effectively add it into the project budget rather than servicing it throughout the course of the loan. On the long term, so this is the finance that is long term, it's there for

typically the length of the funding contract. So if there's a 25-year HUD agreement, then typically there'll be a loan term for 25 years. There could be different fixed periods under that loan, but usually there'll be a term that sort of matches up with the funding. And again, a loan-to-value ratio will apply to typically 70%. The next main ratio, so the interest cover ratio, that's effectively looking at the borrower's ability to service the debt. So just making sure there's sufficient income to cover the interest payments plus some. And in some ways for a lender, the interest cover ratio is sort of the main consideration that we're really looking at. The LVR is effectively what happens in a worst case scenario if there is a default. So a strong ICR ensures that you won't get to that worst case scenario. We'll also be wanting to see things like what's the long-term maintenance plan and budgets, making sure there's sufficient cash flow and setting aside of cash for those events, or otherwise headroom within so borrowing capacity to be able to maintain the property over the course of the funding. Again, fees, pretty similar. Where you're refinancing from, if you're doing both the construction development and rolling into a long-term debt, usually there won't be establishment fees sort of, again, applied. Usually it was roll over into the long-term debt. And interest payments, rather than being capitalised on a long-term loan, it's payable usually on a monthly basis. And the lender will want to see that there's a plan to amortise the debt, repay the principal over a period of time. But if you've got a 25-year funding contract, there might be a way to have interest-only periods in the short term to sort of help with cash flow and then start to amortise the loan after. I better race through so I don't take up all of Gareth's time. I guess there's some practical points to cover is really... preparing to borrow, what are the types of things which lenders are looking for? And the five C's of lending, this isn't new, this is all lenders will basically be thinking largely with this in mind. So there's certain sort of character capacity, capital, collateral, and conditions. Again, I'm not going to read through them, but effectively, there's certain things that a lender will want to see to give the lender confidence in partnering with a particular borrower. So the character's pretty straightforward, but you can demonstrate it by having sort of clear governance documents, having strong governance as well to show that there's track record of the borrower, there's the ability to actually deliver. Capacity, again, it's largely looking at the ability to service the loan. So similar to what we talked about before with the interest cover ratio, it's largely looking at what are the cash flows of the borrower and what are the contracts which support that. So it's the HUD funding contracts. For other providers, there might be health contracts, it could be other services, and it's sort of just understanding that the borrower as a whole. Capital, again, pretty straightforward. Collateral, so that's the security property, so things like title, if there's insurance issues, if there's flooding issues, understanding the maintenance program, so there's lots involved in understanding the actual property, which is security. And conditions, it's I guess both the wider conditions of the macroeconomic conditions, but also the specific conditions for a particular borrower. And I guess I should put here, bottom line, lenders fund organisations they trust to deliver and repay. So the extent to which you can make this process easier for a lender is quite helpful. It sets you up in a really good position to be borrowing. This is largely just, I guess, making that last slide even more practical. So, get the basics right. So, understand and know your project. So, understand the funding contracts, understand the actual project that you have on, understand the budgets that are involved, understand the financial position of the borrower.

0: being able to package that information together in a helpful and understandable way is quite helpful for a lender. Build the financial story. So again, that's understanding both the ability to deliver the project, but also the long, if it will be held long term, understanding the ability for the borrower to actually be able to repay the debt and service the debt over the long course. And also come talk to us early. I think there's, as I said before, we are quite uniquely placed within the sector. We work with lots of the leading community housing providers. We have a good relationship with the Ministry of Housing and Urban Development, and so we're sort of well aware of the typical contracts, and I guess have a unique expertise that other lenders don't have. So take advantage of that. Come and talk to us early. I guess we like having long-term partnerships where there are win-wins. So I think that's all from me. I'll hand over to Gareth.
1: Thank you. That's perfect. Thank you. That's awesome. And I get to see this firsthand, actually. So my main role is as a lawyer working at Perryfield Lawyers. But I have another hat, which is the chair of Community Housing Funding Agency. So it's really fun to see firsthand what's going on. And it was exciting. Recently, we hit $500 million that's been raised for community housing providers. And it's now being provided to more than 30 different CHIPs, including many of you in this room. So it's a real privilege to be able to do that. Now, I want you to take 20 to 30 seconds. This is going to be really difficult. Turn to the person next to you, because I know what's going to happen. Luke went first. I want you to talk. What is the one question you've got about finance? Okay, 20 or 30 seconds, turn to the person next to you, and I'm going to interrupt you really soon. So what is your question? Good job. All right, everybody. Let's come back together. Raise your hand if you can hear me. Let's see. Yeah, nice. All right. So we're going to come back together. We're going to continue our journey. But hopefully remember the question that you were saying to each other. And I happen to know that Luke, if you do have a question, he's happy to be reached out to later afterwards if we don't get to it during the session. So it's a privilege to hand over to Gareth, who's going to run us through from Signature perspective.
2: Awesome.
1: Thank you.
2: Thank you. Goodbye. I'm going to attach this and hopefully that works. Yeah. Hear me all right? Awesome. Ka pai. Ko Gareth Reddy, toku ingoa no wa uru ao. E noho ana ao ki te atu, te aratu, ki Tamaki Makaurau. Thank you for your time. So stoked to be talking before Shelley, because Shelley talks really well publicly, and she's a good dancer if you've seen her TikTok. Yeah, but she had professional lessons with her TikTok. And I got 5 minutes notice. So I just want to put that out there. I'm not lying. Right, we'll get into it. First of all, love AI because I look about 10 years younger. The construction industry is a special one. From a Signature Construction perspective, we just do community housing. So done community housing for 20 years with a lot of you in the room, a lot of faces in the room, a lot of familiar faces. So we work in a super special space. And corporate and outcome wise, and as you know, because you're here in this space, so you get it. But let's start the journey. Click that way. What one's the. What have you done, Luke? You broke it. What button push? Maybe just manual. Steve. Arrow sideways. Awesome. And we'll go again. Steve, please. Thank you, mate. When Paul asked me to speak, I thought 20 years of experience in 10 minutes, what could go wrong? So much to cover in that construction space and the way that we deliver typologies, SIPTED requirements. We're dealing with higher need tenancy. What is the right fuddy for that cohort of people? And then you throw in there things like Joel's operational costs, water care, red zones, at the bottom.

0: is Victor my friend? No, not when you want to upgrade your power supply. They're not. So we will try condense that into those 10 minutes. And at the end of Shelley's kororo, there might be some time for some questions and answers there, but we'll try and get through what we can get through. Next slide, Steve. Thank you. So what I wanted to talk to is the pathway. So can I have a hands up? Has anyone done any turnkey solutions in the room before with any building provider, any turnkey solutions? Okay, we've got some people in the room there, Mahesh. What about the buy it process? Has someone just gone and bought Fuddy out of the market? Interesting. And what I wanted to talk to in this space is the three pathways. The renter pathway, and listening to Peter Stowers and Paul talk about the idea of CHIPS renting, yes, it is a solution, but obviously to grow balance sheet, as you all know, buying, building, or a turnkey solution in the right market can help you grow your impact. And we all know it all starts with a whare. My highlight of my career is Blessings, and I've been to Blessings with a handful of you before. Suspicious ones, I even saw a client there in the audience, and you go back to those Blessings, that's where the important mahi is and those results. So we'll dive into it, Steve, on the next slide. So it's going to be speed dating, because I have now 7 minutes left to talk about something that's quite important, which is those outcomes. So it's going to be a speed dating process. I'm going to go through some pros and some cons of those different outcomes. In talking, first and foremost, buying existing stock. And it's really funny. We heard the previous keynote speaker talk about the sugar rush. Well, she called it meth. And cocaine, I'll call it the sugar rush, of quick and impactful pros of buying existing stock, and it can be so tempting when it's just immediate. The lending is easier and less complicated because you've got a whare that is there and it's completed, so Luke could lend against that a whole lot easier. Speaking on behalf of Luke, is that right?
1: Generally.
0: Of course, the outcome versus the lending cycle is reduced because you're just getting an instant hit and an instant product. What you see is what you get from the outside, and that's a little catch. And you can align tenancy teams really quickly. And that's a good thing for the tenancy teams because they actually can show whānau going through it that this is what you're going to get. But then there's the cons piece, and we might have time for questions at the end of some personal experiences. And I think in this country, Aotearoa, we don't talk about what goes bad. And I think that's something we need to be more braver about. If something goes bad from an experience perspective, we've got to talk to it. So first of all, from a cons perspective, if you're buying existing product, it didn't sell on the open market. And often they'll see CHIPS come along and go, brilliant, you can help me out and offload my product and a developer can go again. But is the financial return fighting against the tenancy outcome? Is it a maximum of a whole lot of ones and twos? No bump spaces, no green space, and is that really the right sort of whare for your cohort? So that's the con space of it, which relates to that cohort piece. And the life cycle product selection, really funny. You get that sugar hit. We've got housing. We're achieving our outcomes. Oh, I've got to repaint my timber weatherboards in 6 years' time. Shelley, how much did you spend on painting?
2: Total maintenance,
0: $36
2: million 1 year, down to
0: $26 million. Yeah, so $36 million worth of painting.
2: No, not painting, but anyway.
0: Oh, general. $36 million worth of painting. Shh.
2: Yeah.
0: But the argument remains, what is it? Are you just buying an asset to maintain? Or is it brick? Is it aluminium? Is the roofing iron the appropriate thickness from a longevity perspective? And then what you can't see. And this is probably the biggest challenge of buying an existing product is what you can't see behind the walls, behind the structure, how thick is the concrete, what have you purchased? Again, please, Steve. Thank you, mate. Interestingly enough, I'm going to mock myself here, which I'm very good at. The whare on the left were the ones I designed myself 12 years ago, and this was a product to sell. And I designed it so there was a yield and a profit. And this is this competing situation if you're a developer and a turnkey, and this is me 15 years ago, my naivety.

creativity versus something designed fit for purpose in consultation from early contractor engagement of what good could look like. And it's not about profit, it's about outcome. So you've got retentions of nahiri, you've got existing puri trees remained, you've got a whole lot more green space, and in turn the social outcomes are a whole lot better. So those are those two competing elements of cheap or just fast. There's maintenance requirements out of this, there's reduced maintenance requirements out of that. So is that

0: fit for purpose, and I love Peter Stowers, a brilliant man, and we've done a handful of multi-generational whare before, and it has to be a fit for purpose. Specification driven by a chip, GFA is driven by a chip. Interestingly enough, we did a 100 lot development a couple of years ago. We did variances of two bedroom whare and what their GFAs would look like when you squeeze them, and then when you squeeze them, and then you really felt it in regards to how that whare behaves. So, you know, from a fit for purpose design perspective, you get a better outcome in that space. If you have land on your balance sheet, of course, that's a better outcome because you're reutilising your land, getting the best yield from it. Reduction of OPEX costs, you're going to spend more up front. It's going to cost more to brick the house than it is going to be to timber weatherboard the house, but in 9 years' time, it's going to pay for itself. So there's that thought process. Reduce tenant cost, so that whare is going to perform better if you're a chip and you control that outcome. And of course, a healthier whare, healthier tenants. Tenants keep their jobs, so better outcomes in that space. And then oversight, you get to see what's built, which is important. Cons, and this is a good challenge piece, does the chip have the internal resource to do it? And that really needs to be challenged. I've sat with many boards of chips and what that looks like, and partner well with consultants in that space. And it can be heavy for the senior leadership team to deliver whare, but the outcome was great. In fact, you give me a click, Stephen. If you partner right, I just put a little animation there and a little plug, then it can be a great journey. Wrapping up, turnkey solution. Interesting enough, we have, I think, 7 or 8 Flexi Fund applications that we've assisted chips with. Go the Flexi Fund, go the Warriors. Depending on the build partner, you can partner up and influence the design. We have several parcels of land under DD, and you can influence the design, influence the outcome in that space. Outcome versus lending can be favourable. And there might be time to talk that at the other end, Luke, in regards to what that can look like, but it certainly is a favourable solution. And it can reduce the risk. But I do note the risk has to go somewhere. And that's something to sit and just reflect on, is the risk has to go somewhere. And there's joint venture solutions in that risk space, cost plus solutions in that risk space. It doesn't have to be one or the other. Cons. Might be ignoring existing land holdings. Possibility of the Flexi Fund being pulled. I don't know if there's any chips in the room have had the threat of HUD pulling out the Flexi funding, but it'll be bloody scary. If you haven't got whare ready by October this year, what that would look like. Someone in the room knows that. And they've achieved a better solution, which is good. And then, obviously, the conflict drivers of yield versus profit. And this is also an important piece to consider. If you're a chip, you're not pursuing profit. You're pursuing an outcome, and the board needs to reflect what is my return. Doesn't necessarily have to be a massive margin, because you're achieving outcomes and having a board that is mature enough to realise that and understand that. That's important. Next slide. So there's a whole lot to talk to. I've got some question prompts there, but we'll get to that at the very end. A wrap-up, as I'm in 9 minutes and 30 seconds. Thank you, Steve. Key messages, have those brave conversations and talk to what doesn't work. I think that's really important. Just be more honest with each other of what worked and what didn't work. Partner well. If your partner is not at this conference, then are you partnering well? Because do they get the core papa? Do they get the cause? Do they get the outcome? If they're not here, I do question that. Echoing Luke's comments about ECI, the sooner the better. Have a conversation with someone. I have conversations for free all the time. I probably do too much free work, but it's just because I love it. The other half of the sector, I'll make myself available to any chip who just wants to talk about typologies, unit titles, fee simples, apartments, horizontal, vertical, because the sector needs
1: needs the outcome.

0: And then go the Flexi Fund. I'm just so pleased we've got a mechanism to get some momentum in this industry. Cool. Thank you for your time. Ka kite.
1: That's great. Thank you so much. Lots to think about, isn't there? Lots of different options and some good material. Are you guys okay to share the slides afterwards? So I'm not sure how we'll do that, but the content's there. Let's see if we can share it. I want you to turn to a different person than you talked to last time. Part of the beauty of a conference like this is that we get to know new people and that we can actually interact, learn from each other. So try to find someone you didn't talk to last time and ask what's the one question that jumps out to you from that presentation. Just 30 seconds. Go for it. You're getting into it, right? But maybe some of these conversations can continue over the afternoon tea, later tonight, maybe tomorrow. Let's keep the talking and talking to new people, learning from each other. So like all good movie series of a trilogy, we have the concluding piece here. So Shelley, can you come up? No pressure. Come up and we will, we're looking forward to hearing how you round out a different perspective. Thank you.
2: Your moves.
3: Only if you do it with me. Come on to the next one. Aha piki mai, kake mai, tau iho kote manuwe. 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Awesome to be here today, despite having to be forced to talk next to this guy Gareth again. Just a little bit of background to him. I've been to a couple of conferences with him. He actually steals stuff and then he sends me photographs afterwards. So he's a great build partner, but I think he's got a criminal record. So, you know, just acknowledging you, your whore as well. Look, I thought I'd start off with that tau paraparara that was gifted to us by Ngāti Paua and acknowledging the three mana whenua in the area that we work with in Tāmaki. And with any housing project, we have to acknowledge the whakapapa of the whenua first and foremost, and understand that, and understand the history and why the community is where it is after unpacking that. And I think that's so important for all of our teams working in housing. And this is the amazing place that we work at. Just on the right there, actually, is Tāmaki, and where we're leading a regeneration program here within Tāmaki Makaurau. And I'm going to, I think there's probably some Blues supporters in the house, probably some Chiefs. I'm really sorry, that was so embarrassing for all of you. My God, Damien McKenzie was a shocker. I know there's some Canes supporters in here as well, and apologies again to the Crusaders and the Highlanders, but I'm going to centre those of you out of town into where we're at. So this is 12 minutes from Auckland CBD. It's surrounded, the place that we work is surrounded by some of the most richest suburbs in all of Aotearoa. Mission Bay, Glendowie, St. Helier's, Stonefields, the richest places that you will come across. And in the area that we work in, it's pretty incredible. There's 20,000 people living there, 5,000 homes. We own 2,500 of those homes, so quite unique to be a landowner of 50% of the area that you're working in. There's two train stations, and you know that there's going to be big changes there in the future. And we're surrounded by coastal land as well, and a huge amount of parks and green space within the area. So we're pretty blessed. The thing about that is, the outcomes for people living in Tāmaki compared to the outcomes for people living in the wealthy areas around Tāmaki is so vastly different. And I'm not going to delve into those deficit stats, but the starting point for housing regeneration is for ourselves and our teams to deeply understand why those outcomes are vastly different. Before you understand how to get finance to build houses, how to build

the homes. Why are those outcomes so vastly different? And unless you can answer that and see the system that holds whānau in place intergenerationally into those perverse outcomes, then I would say you've got no chance of achieving and supporting aspirations of the community that we work in. So on that, I'm just going to have a little bit of a quick snapshot about the history of Tāmaki. Some of it reflects Aotearoa. Tāmaki here, if I take you back a couple of hundred years, it was thriving actually. In some ways, the regeneration program, we're trying to get back to that place. There were 5,000 people living there, mainly Ngāti Pāua, Ngātaiki Tāmaki, Ngāti Whātua Ōrākei. And it was a huge trading area, big, really wealthy economically back in the day. And this used to be State Highway 1. We've cut off the kind of the Tāmaki Awa here, but this used to be State Highway 1. You come down in your waka, you'd pick your waka up at the end of that awa, and then you'd walk about 600 metres, put it down on the other side of Aotearoa. So I kind of think Suez Canal back in the day. And so, yeah, huge trading place. And if I come forward in a little bit of history, back in the 1940s, a massive amount of state housing development. I'll skip over land confiscation, but then I'll come forward again to the changing face of Tāmaki, I'll say. When you had a look at the photos of primary school kids back in the 40s, they were all Pākehā from our returned servicemen coming back from the war. And then we changed to a predominantly Māori and Pacifica community. We're 23% Māori, 47% Pacifica community today. And that was driven a lot by gentrification and increasing land values in the places like Ponsonby, like Greylin, like Madeline Avenue, and whānau being pushed out of place because of increasing land values and housing development. So when we entered into this community, there was a huge amount of whakapapa and memory associated with that. Then there were changes in the 1980s to policy, which had a huge and disproportionate impact on the community that we serve. So a huge amount of losses of jobs from meatworks, manufacturing, the quarry just around the corner, increasing rents, market rents in state houses as opposed to IRS like we have today, and also other impacts like decreases in the amount of benefit you could receive. So teachers we talk to today talk about families, were working families up until the 80s, but the devastation of the 80s and those policy decisions, the disproportionate impact in Tāmaki is still there today within Tāmaki community. So I'm going to come on to TRC Tāmaki regeneration in a second, but look, we were started up by a guy called Sir Bill English back in the day in 2013, acknowledging Pete, an old mate in the sector as well. We started together and only 15 of us, and it was a pretty simple vision. We were one of the first asset transfers out of Housing New Zealand at the time and into a separate entity. It was quite big, and a lot of, I do remember walking into a room, there were 15 lawyers trying to block that in one meeting. So it was quite a big thing at a level in Aotearoa to do that. But the vision was really simple from Bill English, who we've caught up with a couple of times. It wasn't about assets. At the heart of it was about shifting power and control away from central government and pushing power and control of what is needed at a housing system level out into the hands of community and shift it closer to community. We're still one step away. We're still owned by government. We're owned by government and Crown, but we're still one step away, but we're closer to community. So that was the vision. The assets were a lever for that, not the vision all in itself. So I might just flick on to the next slide. Oops, okay, the next one. So that was all very good on the vision, but this is what we started with. And I want to start with a little story. And I remember actually, Pete, you and I going to our first blessing, you know, when you've cleared the land, we're going to build whare, and Ngāti Whātua Ōrākei were running the blessing.

I remember sitting next to this one kaumātua and I couldn't hear him because there were 200 protesters outside the fence that wasn't too far away. John Minto was leading, Hone Harawira was somewhere in the background. And that protest was to do with that 200 years of history that I just talked about previously. It was to do with a community standing up and saying, no more gentrification. If you're going to come here and do housing, you are not going to kick us out of our community. The other thing I heard that kaumātua say when he sat down next to him was, if you can get me out of here. And that was the last we saw of Ngāti Whātua Ōrākei for a while. And I laugh a little bit when we do risk registers around development and what might stop development, because we put down things like economic conditions and things like that. But in a brownfields environment, the biggest thing that will stop development is that you are not aligned to the aspirations of community and mana whenua. And so that's where we started. It was pretty hard. We weren't going anywhere unless we anchored in there. And so we did about 2,500 interactions across a community of 20,000 people. And we picked up on what the aspirations of community were. And they said a few things to us. They said, one, you're about the fourth government agency that's asked us about that in the last 4 years. We're going to tell you again, never come back and ask us again. It hasn't changed for the last 50 years. So we didn't. And they also said, thank you for telling us we want to live in warm, dry, healthy homes. We do, but we want home ownership. Like every other whānau in Aotearoa, we want home ownership. And that's our aspiration, not to just live in a warm, dry, healthy home. The next thing they said is, and we want jobs. We are not what New Zealand thinks of us in the state house of people who are too lazy to move on and move into a rental. We want a really good quality job, not one that's a casual job, that's insecure, that I'll have to move out of a state house for, lose my job and then have to move back in. A stable job, a well-paying job so that I can support my whānau. And we want education and we want health. So I also laugh when people say, how do you deal with the difference between government aspirations and community aspirations? And when I reflect on that, there is no daylight between community aspirations and government aspirations. It all comes down to how. That's where the gaps end up. So that's where we started. So that set a clear direction of what success looks like for us. So there's a few things that we hold ourselves to account when we're in a rocking chair. What would success look like? And for us, it means that our whānau would be born into a state house and not be locked into that state house intergenerationally. Not because we're trying to save money for government, or, I mean, that is a side, that's a symptom of that in a good way, or because we think people are taking the mickey and need to move on, but because if whānau can achieve their aspirations, they should be supported to do so. It's more about building agency at a whānau level. It's about the concept of rangatiratanga and how that looks at a housing level and manamotake. So that's really important. The next thing is that there would be great social cohesion within our neighbourhoods, and it wouldn't be led by government, by us, or by the CHIPS even. It would be led by whānau living in those communities. And that means that we need to get a little bit back to the 70s, which is where I was born, but anyway. Back to the 70s where we have stable whānau within communities and they have really good connections with each other. And if anything went wrong, it got dealt with at a whānau level and between neighbours, not a phone call to a tenancy manager in an office. So we need to make sure our placements and how we think about knitting together communities is how we work. The other thing is we won't be here. It'll be led by community and by mana whenua as a really good measure of success. And the last thing is it will still be a Māori and Pasifika community. We're not here to gentrify, and whānau will still have the opportunity to remain within Tāmaki through the development process. So look, to kind of top it off, I think I made my team give me some slides last night at about 8 p.m. And maybe go on. Yeah, this is probably good. So look, there's three things that we do to achieve that success. The first thing that we do is we're knocking down the 2,500

0: homes that are pretty old, not doing whānau well, and often they're on 600 to 800 square metre sections. Knocking them down, and we're building 10,500 homes in their place. This is a portion of our development going on at the moment. We're building right along that housing continuum, from transitional to state to affordable rental, market rental, shared home ownership, which is a game changer, acknowledging Dominic and sharing all of his approach to that with us. For nothing in return, Dom. I think you're an incredible leader in this sector, thank you. And also market houses. So we're building a third state, a third affordable, and a third market. Our role varies a little bit in the market cycle. We build more for ourselves with builders during times when the market's not at its peak, and we'll sell land and do more market housing and market rental, etc. During the time when the market's at its peak. And that just means we derive more value out of the sector, and we're not competing against everybody else trying to build state houses at scale at the peak of the sector. This is our housing continuum, which I think will be really well known to everybody in this room. The other thing we do, and a credible team at the back, we look after 10,000 tenants and 2,500 homes. Can't say Juliet, but we're so lucky. We've got Juliet as our leader in that space, Wahine Māori, and from up north too, which is extra special from a Wahine Māori point of view, not being biased or anything. And Juliet has come in and underpinned the tenancy management with a tikanga Māori approach with Te Ao Marama. She's rolled that through structurally into her team. And she's also made sure that it's reflected in all our practice frameworks. That's having a massive impact on tenant wellbeing, but it's also having a massive impact on debt. Juliet collects about $20 million from tenants per annum in one of the hardest reach places in all of Aotearoa. She has 2% debt, and 106 tenants are behind after 21 days, and they feel supported. That's something to celebrate, that we haven't got tenants getting into debt. And the last thing that we do that's really important, to knit it all together, to weave things together, make sure we don't just end up with great tenancy management services and a new environment, but we end up with a big shift in outcomes for whānau, is we spend 4% of our OPEX funding on social transformation. So shared home ownership program, jobs and skills, and economic development. Shared home ownership is a total game changer, as everybody knows. We've had about 130 whānau now placed into shared home ownership, around 80% Māori and Pasifika, all of them with connections back to the whenua. You compare that to Kiwi Build, it was about 4% Māori going through. It's an incredible achievement. And about 20% state housing tenants into shared home ownership. So we talk about mobility as a country. We need to provide tenure right along that continuum. And as Kay says, not just think about housing as a welfare, but think about housing as a system and how we support whānau to achieve their aspirations, but also mobility along that housing continuum. So, kia ora whātou, koutou.
1: Thank you so much. That's amazing. I love all the pictures, the visuals, and the stories. It's really wonderful. So we're going to turn to some questions. We're not going to go talk to the person next to you. I would like to know if there's any questions. But you have to promise me that you're going to move promptly after this onto the next session, because there's only about 10 minutes to get from here to there. But has anybody got a question? And while someone's raising their hand, all the slides, I'm told, will become available on Community Housing Aotearoa website. And you also might be wondering what this equipment is here. That's for Seeds Podcast, which is a podcast I do. It's about 500 episodes. So the content is going to become an episode of Seeds. So you'll be able to share it with people who weren't here. And then we can amplify the messages that we heard. So you have a question?
2: A question for myself.
1: Yeah, go for it.
2: No, there's 12 positions left on the bus number 2, if you want to go look at the whare that is in Tamaki Regeneration.
1: Oh, great. Yeah. Okay, so there's places left, 12 seats on the bus that's going to be going. Great. Yeah, Bernard.
3: A question for Shelley. How does the third model work if house prices don't rise again and the market doesn't have another boom?
1: So the question was, how does the third model work if

0: house prices don't rise again.
1: Yeah, I mean, so...
2: good to see you again. Look, I think it varies depending on the tenure. So from a state housing point of view, nothing happens. You know, if it doesn't rise again, there's no particular impact to us. I mean, we have a balance sheet of about $3 billion. There's no debt, you know, against that, so there's no impact. Affordable rental, again, no impact, unless people have built affordable rental and they're running it with the idea in mind that they're going to cash out at the end and get capital gains off the back of it. For shared home ownership, it's a little bit different. Shared home ownership, in general, relies on capital gains to make that tick over the years. We're a little bit different. We put land in, so we're holding the equity proportion of land that we have no debt against. So, you know, in theory, if the house prices don't go up and they become stable, then whānau will pay down debt and then pay down the proportion that we own over time. But yeah, I'm not sure that land prices won't go up in Auckland ever again, but you can mark my words wrong if they don't.
0: Great, thank you. Thanks for the question and the answer. Yes?
3: It can cost 1-2% of the build price to house people with intellectual disabilities. What considerations do funders have for funding groups who are incredibly loyal, aren't going anywhere, don't get into debt, but whose housing costs more than the general population? Things like better longer terms, lower rates, extended interest-only payments, principal arrangements, and I understand that also goes with other groups like Māori and so on.
0: Okay. Do you want to ask it? Yeah, I guess... mainly just come talk to us, I think. We'd be more than happy to have a conversation about ways in which finance could be structured to unlock those outcomes. I guess if it is IRRS funded, then I think there should be a case to actually include those costs within the models and it not being seen as not cost effective. I think they're costs that should be actually factored in just in their own right and not benchmarked against other housing that doesn't have the same outcomes.
3: Are you saying the funders actually have an understanding that there are some groups who are actually need to be treated a little bit differently?
0: Yeah. There's one in particular we're working with at the moment that's very much the issue to be worked through. So definitely interested in that conversation. Mm-hmm. I don't have any silver bullets for it, but yeah.
4: It's actually something that reminds me is just have the conversations, talk, because you might be surprised at what the answer would be. I know sitting at the board level, we get things coming across the desk a lot, and we're always approaching it with a heart-led approach rather than just a financial approach. So. Yeah, all right. One more question, anybody? Great, well, that's easy. let's just finish off with a little karakia to end, and then I think we're on to the next session. Kia ora te marino, kia whakapapa ponamo te moana, he huarahi matato I te rangi nei, aroha atu, aroha mai, tato ia tato katoa. May peace be widespread, may the sea be like greenstone, a pathway for us all this day. Give love, receive love, let us show respect for each other. Great. Thank you everyone for coming. And
5: on behalf of Community Housing Aotearoa, Stephen, thank you for facilitating. Luke, Gareth, Shelley, thank you very much. We've got a book of poetry. The 2024, it was on home. This year it's on potluck, food. Yes, so, okay. So thank you very much.
2: Thank you.
4: Well, I hope you enjoyed that episode. If there were things that stood out for you, then I'd be keen to know what they were. 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Seeds is a long-form podcast where we talk with inspiring people and then occasionally throw in these episodes like on community housing. Until next time, ka kite anō.
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0: Sweden, made up entirely of recycled goods, to an entirely recycled town in remote rural Italy. From a slum where pipes flow water through the sky in Kenya, to hundreds of pipes flowing in a German town where public toilets are everywhere. Brilliant solutions to the world's problems.
1: People
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1: Today, Anna and I are going to be talking about some of the parenting strategies that come up often and thinking about pulling these apart, debunking, thinking about the realities of them.
2: Thanks for joining us for Being Real Parents with me, Anna, and my colleague and buddy,
1: Kate. We work in the parenting space.
2: And it's here where we'll talk about our worlds as parents, the good, the not so good, and the hilarious, and mix this with what we know about behaviour and psychology.
1: Kia ora, Anna.
3: Kia ora. Long time since we've been in this studio together.
1: I know. It's been ages.
3: How nice to be with you. So yes, debunking some of the stuff that, some of the kind of strategies or parenting go-tos.
1: Yeah.
3: This is like the, what we say compared to what they actually look like in for real life.
1: Yeah. And I reckon as research changes, as we learn more, things change, hey?
3: Yeah.

0: I do, absolutely. Absolutely. I mean, I hate to say how long I've been in this field. 21 years or something. Isn't that, I only know that because it's the same age as my daughter. That's when I came to it, because I needed to learn fast. And in that time, how much things have changed, and how I kind of, even things that I've said in the past, I go, oh no, I can't believe that I was saying that.
1: It's a scary thought, isn't it? I think about the fact that I was doing this parenting work before I became a parent, and although I feel like you can totally do this work if you are a parent, I think about the fact that I just really had no idea.
0: Giving out sound sage advice.
1: Oh gosh, those poor parents. I'm sorry.
0: Yeah, sorry everybody. Yeah, cool. So I've got on my list, we're going to talk about ignoring, because that comes up quite a lot, doesn't it?
1: It definitely does.
0: Still talked about in a lot of parenting programs as well, and kind of like, yeah, so what's said in the program compared to what it looks like in full real life? Emotional literacy, which people might not know that term around, but it's around children and ourselves understanding, having literacy around emotions, understanding them and knowing some words for them and that kind of thing. And then we're also going to talk about emotional regulation as well, and which basically means our ability to, well, that's the common thing, is that people think that emotional regulation is being calm, calming down.
1: Sure.
0: But we're just going to talk about it as being okay with emotions and processing those in ways that, maintain their mana.
1: Yeah, totally. And so our plan for today is obviously to talk about these things and maybe pull them apart, so think about the reality of what this actually looks like, hey?
0: Yeah.
1: And
0: For us as well.
1: Because I feel like what maybe the textbook says and what it looks like can look pretty different.
0: Yeah, absolutely. Okay. Do you want to start with ignoring? What do we say about ignoring?
1: So, I guess it depends who you're talking to, eh? But we often talk about that we're ignoring the behaviour, we're not ignoring the child. I think maybe further back, we probably were ignoring the child as well.
0: We're ignoring the whole
1: The whole
0: kit and
1: thing.
0: caboodle until we lost it, actually. And yeah, that's the thing, isn't it? So say a child is going through something tough, and that looks loud, and it could look like them hitting us or something like that, because that's common. And so what we wouldn't say in that is just ignore the whole kit and caboodle of that. And so the thing to tune into, or the thing to kind of take notice of, is the emotional element and what's underneath. So we would talk about potentially holding that child, tightly to us in a beautiful uffy hug, so that they feel safe and secure. It might be that they can't cope with that, and so it's just about having you close or nearby. And if they can't cope with that, just outside the door, so that you could probably still see them, or they can see you if they need to.
1: Yeah, for sure.
0: And recognizing that they're going through something tough, and letting them know that you get it. And so saying something along the lines of, I know that this is hard for you. I can see that this is really, whatever it is, challenging, disappointing, frustrating, and I got you. I'm here. You're safe with me.
1: And so that's keeping that relationship intact, hey? It's like prioritizing the relationship when we're doing that.
0: Yeah, absolutely. And

0: Yeah, and you always come back to what's the learning in it, hey? Because if we continue to just ignore the child and, pop them into their room and shout from behind the door, you need to calm down. What's the learning in that, compared to staying close, letting them know that you're here, and they can come to you, rely on you. And it's that, because the key to any of us being able to support ourselves in big emotional states is our capacity to have been able to co-regulate with somebody that was really important to us in our childhoods. And even now, we co-regulate all the time still.
1: Yeah,
0: Yeah.
1: totally. 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So, Anna, I'm thinking about some of the other behaviours, some of those, things that we often hear about, like swearing or whinging or some of those, I want to say lower level behaviours.
0: Yeah, lower level behavior, swearing and whinging. Okay.
1: I don't know if they're lower level, but they feel lower level in the big scheme of things. It's not like a huge meltdown, if you like, where there's lots of emotion. You know, that swearing where it's like,
0: Just trying it out.
1: I'm trying,
0: Yeah.
1: Thanks for putting that into perspective.
0: Yeah.
1: And if we're going to come to that, I still feel like there's a place for ignoring some of those behaviors.
0: Yeah.
1: But we can do that in a way that we still are doing that other stuff we've just talked about. So we're still present, we're still potentially, with our child in that moment, but not actually giving that particular behaviour attention.
0: Yes, that's right. I'm just so reminded of that YouTube clip that did the rounds, a New Zealand mama with her child at the window, and he's saying it's an effing goat. And she's saying it's just a goat. And he's going, no, it's not, it's an effing goat.
1: Yeah, I do know the
0: And
1: one.
0: I do, and I love that. I love her response to it, that she's just trying to, let him know that it's not an effing goat. Clearly, that behavior, that language has come from somewhere. He's heard that.
1: Yeah.
0: All of our kids would have heard that, or something similar to that.
1: Yeah.
0: And so there's a complete, in that instance, there's no awareness of the word being, I don't know, perceived as naughty or bad, right? The kid's just saying a word that he thinks goes in front of goat, maybe because it's being annoying and in the garden, not sure.
1: It's such a good video.
0: It is, yeah. And but then there's that time when our children kind of recognize that they're trying that word out, and you'll see that kind of look or gaze at us, and it's going to depend on how we react to that, which will determine how they come to that again.
1: Yeah.
0: Yeah.
1: Yeah.
0: And so that's why ignoring can be a great strategy, because what we pay attention to, we tend to get more of.
1: Yeah.
0: But it's really hard to ignore something that can be really funny.
1: Yeah, totally. Yeah. And so I feel like there's a fine line, right? Like even the way I described those lower intensity behaviors, because they can all of a sudden cross a line and not be in
0: Yeah.
1: that category any longer.
0: Yeah.
1: And so it's a hard one, isn't it,
0: Oh, that's a hard one.
1: to decipher that situation.
0: And whinging to me, I love the way that you call it a lower level. Because whinging to me is like fingernails down a blackboard.
1: Yeah.
0: And I can get quite dysregulated myself with whinging, because it's
1: Yeah.
0: really hard. I don't know, there's something at the back of my retina where it kind of like touches.
1: I do know what you mean. Especially over a long period of time,
0: Yes,
1: hey?
0: car trip.
1: Yeah, constant.

0: Yes.
1: Would you just stop?
0: Yeah, for sure. And I say lower intensity because I think of maybe some of the other behaviours that we do see.
1: Yeah.
0: And the fact that, yeah, it is, it's actually not hurting anyone. Or, no, you know, if we think about the big scheme of things.
1: Yeah.
0: And
1: the other things as well is that whinging occurs because in the past it's worked. Mm-hmm. You know, I want a biscuit, I want a biscuit, I want a that kind of thing until somebody's given the biscuit over. And I would deny that vehemently, but I know that I have done it.
0: we all have.
1: Yeah. And so, you know, so we have to kind of look at ourselves and go, this actually belongs with me, not my child.
0: Yeah.
1: So it might be that we can't ignore, so we're not ignoring the child in there. If they want a biscuit, you can, but it's just before tea time, you can say, I get it, you're hungry, mm-hmm. just about to serve up tea. So you're not ignoring what's going on for the child.
0: Yeah.
1: It's just that you're ignoring the tone.
0: Yeah, yeah.
1: Of it.
0: Yeah, totally.
1: Yeah.
0: As long as you can.
1: As long as you can. That's a good point, though, isn't it? Because in all of this, the emotional regulation stuff as well, is that often we're being, you know, I don't want to say triggered because that feels like too strong a word, but we're also exposed to the emotion and sometimes that can bring some stuff up in us. Yeah, so whinging can do that and... I don't know, some types of emotions can do that as well.
0: Mm-hmm.
1: Anger, frustration.
0: Yeah.
1: Jealousy, you know, how we all, not just children, behave in jealousy.
0: Yeah. And also where we're at on the day.
1: Oh,
0: like,
1: yeah.
0: Because I feel like I can ignore some of those tones.
1: Yeah.
0: If I'm in, like, quite a good space,
1: yeah.
0: And like things are going okay. If I've had a hectic day and I'm feeling like I'm kind of at the end of my tether,
1: yeah.
0: And something like that creeps in, I might not be able to ignore it quite so well.
1: Yeah, that's right. So just that recognition of who we're being and stuff as well.
0: Yeah.
1: And I'm a big fan of going, do you know what, dude? I get it. I get that you are really frustrated or really tired at the moment and you really want the biscuit.
0: Yeah.
1: I'm finding this quite hard at the moment too. Let's try and get through this together in the best way that we can. Let's support each other in this.
0: Yeah.
1: Yeah.
0: Yeah. So I guess what we're kind of saying, what I'm hearing anyway, is that like potentially we want to come to ignore, if we're going to use that as a strategy sometimes for particular things, we want to come to it really carefully, hey?
1: Yeah.
0: And it's not something that potentially is our go-to, but is another thing we can use in certain situations.
1: Yeah.
0: Yeah. Yeah.
1: Cool. Ignoring behaviour only.
0: Yeah. Not the child, not the emotion.
1: Yeah.
0: Yeah.
1: Okay.
0: Cool. All right.
1: Tick.
0: Done.
1: Emotional literacy. This is quite a big topic. You and I have interesting kōrero around this all the time.
0: Yeah, totally.
1: And it's not like that's so interesting, isn't it? We're not debunking emotional literacy. So emotional literacy is our children having and us having words to describe or sort of announce how we're feeling. So being able to say that we're nervous. I've got no emotional literacy.
0: Frustrated.
1: Disappointed. Yeah. Joyful. Everything. All the words.
0: All of the words.
1: But I know, my perspective is that we come to this and we can see the strength of it. So the strength of it is that when we can name an emotion or when someone can name an emotion for us, it's deeply connecting, between two people. Then the other thing about it too is that it supports our brains to be

0: able to process more healthily. If I can say I'm feeling disappointed, then it kind of gives a release of that emotion. And if I'm with somebody that cares about me and is connected to me, they can support me in it. I'm not in it alone.
1: Yeah, it's validating it, right?
0: Yeah.
1: Yeah.
0: Yeah. I find this tricky because, I know for myself when I am dysregulated, coming to the words is really hard. And I always wonder about what that's like for children. Like, I get knowing all the words. But yeah, coming to that is tricky too. So when I'm dysregulated or when my kids are dysregulated, I come to it of tell me something. You don't have to go, I'm feeling quite apprehensive or pensive about this. And I'm exaggerating, you know that. Because, yes, because sometimes it doesn't look like that, does it? You and I were talking before, and I've got when I'm a child that when they are particularly worried or nervous, anxious about something, they get particularly mean, like cruel and mean. And so working with said child on being able to just let me know what's going on for them.
1: Yeah.
0: Yeah. But not having to say I'm apprehensive, anxious, pensive, any of those things, just being able to say I'm finding this tough right now.
1: Yeah.
0: Yeah. And then that can support that processing as well.
1: Yeah. And like you've already said and acknowledged, this is hard for us as adults, hey? Like, I can think of, as you're saying that, I can think of times where maybe I've been anxious or there's lots going on
0: Yeah.
1: and I'm feeling maybe overwhelmed
0: Yeah.
1: and I haven't really recognized that that's what's happening for me. But all of a sudden, I'm starting to be short with people. Like, my fuse is a little bit shorter. And, so those things are hard for us as adults.
0: Yeah.
1: And I'm not saying, I'm sorry, I'm just a little bit overwhelmed right now. And so we expect our kids to be able to do that,
0: Yeah.
1: but actually we're still struggling with that ourselves.
0: Yes. Yeah, we are. And it's so interesting because, it's not so long ago that none of us were talking about emotions. Like, no, we were just hiding them and pretending they didn't exist and they'd come out in awful ways, And then we just pretend that that never happened. That was our strategy, in my family. Pretend it never happened and carried on. Or, somebody would shut down and never talk to the rest of the family ever again. And I'm like, wow, so that we're so new to this. So there is a discomfort. But there is real benefits in being able to say, express, look, seek support with the challenging emotions. And I guess that would be true for our children and true for us as well. Yeah.
1: So I'm thinking, keep noticing those emotions, keep using those words, hey,
0: Yeah.
1: but being realistic about that with our kids, like they're probably not going to come out and say, I am feeling very disappointed right now.
0: Yeah. Actually, I'm really jealous. That's why I hit my friend.
1: Just so we're all clear on that.
0: I mean, there's some that we just don't even kind of acknowledge, do we? Jealousy is one of those. We don't want to talk about being jealous. No.
1: Feels icky.
0: Yeah, it feels okay. Envious, yeah. Isn't it like a mortal sin? I don't know. I'm not allowed to.
1: All right, so emotional regulation, this kind of flows on, doesn't it?
0: Yes, so all of this is to support emotional regulation, hey?
1: So thinking about our own emotional regulation within this too. And the reality, like I think often when we talk to parents, we have this kōrero.

0: know, we talk about things that we're going to support our kids with. So maybe that's, you know, puku breathing, all of those things that we, you know, talk a lot of about, and we think that we're going to go away and teach our kids this, and then they're going to be pros at it, and they're going to do it straight away.
1: Yeah. As soon as they feel that frustration,
0: yeah,
1: they'll be off doing some deep puku breathing.
0: Yeah.
1: Doesn't happen.
0: And I mean, even as ourselves as adults, once again, super hard to do in that moment. So although we've got lots of tools, and I think once again we need to keep teaching our tamariki these things, it's not about not doing that, but also being mindful that it's going to take time, and that it's going to not always look how we envision it's going to look in that moment, hey?
1: Yeah, absolutely. I think having, I mean, we talked about co-regulation being the way and the means that most children will come to supported regulation of their own emotions, yeah? And so they do need us in it.
0: Yeah.
1: And so for me, lots of learning in this where I've, you know, become really dysregulated when my children have been dysregulated, which is, helps nobody, you know, is actually just working on myself.
0: Yeah.
1: Yeah, doing lots of work on what supports me, what do I need to do in those moments, you know, and then, and knowing that if I'm okay, they're okay. Mm-hmm. And when I'm not okay, naming that before I get to a point where I am feel, you know, where I'm not happy with the way that I'm reacting, behaving.
0: Yeah. It's so much power in that modelling, hey, that they're seeing us do that.
1: Yeah. Yeah, that's right. Super hard. So hard. And then the other thing is too, is that just come back to, if you've behaved in a way that you're, you know, not happy about, and you, you know, rather than ignore that and pretend it never happened, repair it. Go mm-hmm. back and say, do you know what, dude, I wasn't my best in that moment and I'm really sorry.
0: Yeah.
1: Because again, what is our child learning?
0: Yeah.
1: Are they learning that when I express this kind of emotion, it's pretty unsafe for me and it's pretty unsafe for mum? Or is it that mum has emotions too? She finds them hard. Sometimes we can support each other in that. Sometimes it's too hard for both of us, but we will always come back to each other. If anything that we have talked today as professionals in the field and as parents sounds like you, and you'd love to talk more about your parenting journey, we're here. We provide coaching and support, and it's our favourite thing to do. So please get in touch with myself or Kate. Our email address is anna@realparents.org or kate@realparents.org. And we'd love to hear from you.
0: Awesome. 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
1: Kia ora whānau, this is Odyssey House Radio Show. 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
5: Lily,
6: and Jeffrey
3: joining us today. So today our topic will be comfort things, and Lily will be doing our reading.
5: Thank you, Izram. Higher power. Most of us have no trouble admitting that addiction has become a destructive force in our lives. Our best efforts resulted in ever greater destruction and despair. At some point, we realized that we needed the help of some power greater than our addiction. Most of us know without a doubt that our lives have been filled with destruction. Learning that we have a disease called addiction helps us understand the source or cause of this destruction. We can recognize addiction as a power that has worked devastation in our lives. When we take the first step, we admit that the destructive force of addiction is bigger than we are. We are powerless over it. At the point, our only hope is to find some power greater than the force of our addiction, a power bent on preserving life, not ending it. We don't have to understand it or name it. We only have to believe that there could be a higher power, the belief that benevolent power greater than our addiction just might

0: exists gives us enough hope to stay clean a day at a time. Just for today, I believe in the possibility of some power that's bigger than my addiction.
1: Tell yourself.
2: They're saying we're not an N.
3: Thanks for that.
1: All right, so our topic for today is comfort things.
3: Thank you, Ezra. So I was thinking life is pretty hard. And sometimes it's nice when you have things that comfort us, you know, in times of distress, sadness, anger, that sort of thing. I thought that would be a nice topic, you know, something light, something positive for change. Question to you guys is, what is something like a movie or song or book or anything that gives you comfort?
0: For me, the first thing that comforts me and that I usually will go straight to when I'm upset is a hot drink.
3: That's a good one.
0: Yeah. I don't know why. I got my mum to search it up and she was telling me all the things. I just don't remember. But it does. It's warm and it steadies your breathing and makes you sit there and be calm.
3: I like that. Did you say you got mom to look up?
0: Yeah.
3: Look up what?
0: Why I always have a hot drink when I'm upset.
3: Oh, that's interesting. So do you remember, like, that's what you do?
0: Yeah.
3: Yeah.
0: When I'm stressed out, I go and have a hot drink.
3: Yeah. What is it like when you're stressed out and you're sitting there having a hot drink?
0: Well, usually I tend to drink my drink within 0.2 seconds.
3: Yeah.
0: But it's just, I don't know, I think it's just the fact that it's a hot drink. So if I were to go have a glass of water, I wouldn't do the same thing.
3: Yeah, I'm imagining it's like you're taking the warmth from the cup into yourself.
0: Yes, that's a very great way of putting it.
3: That's cool. I like that. Yeah. What about you two?
2: Me personally, I'll say music.
3: Yeah? Yep.
2: Yeah, or movies too. Depends. Or sometimes I just go outside to the hoop.
3: Yeah. That you do.
2: Different things.
3: What are some of the tracks that you like to go to?
2: What do you mean by that?
3: Like what kind of songs? Or was there like one or two songs you go to?
2: No, actually, I just like, I always listen to, like, my type of music is hip-hop. There's, like, the music that I always hear. Like, 24/7, that's, like, the only type of music I hear. Or Spanish music, too. It depends, hey. It depends on my mood that day, you know?
3: Yeah, right,
2: it really
3: right.
2: depends.
3: I guess I'm just curious. Are there, like, one or two songs you can always listen to, you can always go back to?
1: For me, personally, I'm a really picky guy, so I can't just stick to one song, but I could stick to maybe one artist. An artist that I can always listen to is Youngboy.
2: Yeah, it's true.
1: I can just listen to every song by him.
3: Like, is that like rap or is that hip-hop?
1: Yeah, hip-hop, rap.
3: Let's say if you're feeling sad, what might you listen to?
2: It depends on like why I'm sad. Because, like, I could be upset about many things.
1: Like a heartbreak song.
0: I have a few songs when I'm upset I'll listen to, and it actually makes me cry even more. But it's good.
2: It's good, because like, sometimes you just got to let it all out.
3: Yeah.
2: You can't just hold it in.
3: Yeah. I mean, music is a good way to do that.
1: And, like, celebrities or musicians actually influence a lot of people to kind of, well, I'd say a lot of bad things that's going on in the world right now. So when you see a celebrity or a famous musician venting and, like, you know, like showing us that it's normal to have these emotions, it's like, damn, like, you know, someone you look up to can cry. So, like, what the hell? Yeah. I can cry too, you know? So, yeah.
3: Yeah. They kind of role model that you can be sad or angry or.
1: Yeah.
3: Yeah. What about for you, Ezra?
1: Comfort thing is my girlfriend. I mean, a comfort person. Sorry, babe, another thing. Yeah, like, it's something that can also give me advice and talk back to me. So it's not really something I do. For example, like, I can go shoot some hoops, but the hoop's not going to talk back to me. You know what I mean?
3: Right, it's not enough.
1: Yeah. But, like, when I'm talking to someone, I can get feedback and advice, which could comfort me more. Or even tell me, like, maybe this is why you're feeling like this. Maybe you could do better than this, you know?

0: Is there any things for you, like objects or sounds or?
1: Well, for me personally, I'm a musician myself.
0: Yeah.
1: So I would usually go and record some music because that way I can, the microphone is like my therapist, you know, I can just vent to it. If I'm mad, I can make an angry song. If I'm sad, I can make a sad song. If I'm happy, I can make a happy song, you know? And it's like, imagine like the feeling when you're listening to an artist and like, you know, their music just relates to you. But imagine when you could make a song yourself and everything relates to you because you made it, you know what I mean? So it just hits different.
0: I can relate to that. Do you think you can describe to the listener, for those who don't play music, don't sing, what is that feeling like?
1: It definitely comforts you because, like, well, you can't just make a song fully sad, you know what I mean?
0: Yeah.
1: Like, for me personally, at least, if I'm talking about a sad song and I'm talking about some sad things, I'll be like, but at least I'm blah, blah, blah, you know, or, like, something I'm grateful for, you know? So it's, like, kind of just lifts up the mood a bit, makes you comfortable, you know? And like comfort means something that keeps you safe, something like your safe space. And for me, that's my biggest safe space, you know? You don't tell an artist how to draw, so you can't tell an artist how to rap, you know what I mean? So it's like, that's the only time I feel like I can do whatever I want without being told what to do or criticized at all, so you know?
0: That sounds wonderful. It's like your own space, there's safety, there's freedom. In that space.
1: Yeah.
0: Yeah. I mean, Lily, you were talking about like a hot drink. Do you relate to the safety Isabel was talking about?
2: Yeah. More with my partner, but...
0: Right.
2: But with a hot drink, yeah, it's just like, well, you kind of have to be in a place that's calm and safe to sit there and have a hot drink with, you know?
0: Yeah.
2: You can't be getting yelled at or blah, blah, blah, or you won't be drinking it. But just to like sit there, even holding the cup.
0: Yeah. As you talk about like slowing down when you drink your hot drink when there's a mood rather than just drinking in 0.2 seconds.
2: Yeah. Well, I do tend to drink them really fast, but it does just like slow my thinking down, calms me down.
0: Nice. Okay. Isran and Lily, you guys mentioned people also bring you a lot of comfort. Tell us about that.
2: For me, being able... So I'm really bad at communicating, and my partner did tried for so long for me to learn how to communicate and for me to come here. I have been getting quite better at it. So I've been writing him letters and stuff, and I've been able to say a lot more about how I feel and stuff. But he is, for me, just being able to say whatever I want and him not judging me on it and saying that he'll still be there for me when, which he has. I've been through a lot and he has been stuck by my side and he's always told me if I'm doing something wrong, but he's never, you know, hated me for it. And the other thing was hugs, just like I'm a very affectionate person, but people wouldn't see that. And yeah, I wasn't that affectionate till I met him, so it was like it really changed that for me.
0: You're talking about like love language, right?
2: Yeah. Like for me, I never gave any of my friends a hug ever once in my life. And then I met him and all of a sudden I was going to all my friends giving them a hug and being like every time I saw them.
0: Right.
2: And it was just weird for me that that had happened, but I think he showed me that side of love is the affectionate part.
0: Right. And then you connected to it.
2: Then I connected to it.
0: You liked it.
2: Yeah.
0: Well, that's really sweet. Yeah. Okay, Isran, your turn. You were talking about your girlfriend.
1: Yeah. My partner is always my safe place, you know, because, I feel like she can relate to me more than anyone and understand me. And it's like, you know, she's like my other half because anything I go through, she goes through with me. So it's like, she knows what to say, what to do, you know, to be a place of comfort. And yeah, like Lily said, I wasn't like that. I wasn't always like that. I was always like a hard to trust kind of person. Like it was hard for me to trust or hard for me to talk about my emotions, my feelings. But with my partner, she made that

0: crazy. Well, at least when it comes to talking to her and trusting her. So it's like, yeah, she always knows how to lift up the mood. And the thing is, she can give me feedback and advice where I won't take offense to it, but I will take like a learning from it, you know? Like she can give me constructive criticism in a good way. And you know, I can learn from it because, well, I'm a hard-headed person, you know, to be honest. But like I said, I see her as my other half. So it's like the girl version of myself telling me that, you know what I mean? I think everyone has this with their partner, or they're not with the right partner. That's what I
1: Yeah,
0: think.
1: like that's what you should be able to get from
0: Yeah,
1: a
0: like, you
1: partner.
0: know, like your partner should always feel like your safe space and your space of comfort. You know, whenever you have a bad day or whatever, your partner should make it better, not worse. But,
1: Yeah, I like that.
2: I also wanted to mention, I forgot to say, so I've just recently been diagnosed with BPD, which,
1: BPD
2: yeah,
1: is.
2: borderline personality disorder. So
1: Oh, wow.
2: I get very attached to people, and I'll do 101 things to push them away because I don't want them to leave me. So I'll push them away, you know, try and do all the things I can. And I wish I knew that sooner when I was at the start of dating my partner because, yeah, I did every, like, I would sit there screaming at him, leave me, like, go home. And then as soon as he'd start to walk, like, go away, I'd sit there crying, being like, no, please don't leave. It was just toxic. Yeah, so that is a big thing for me, affection. I really do need that, and he gives that to me, so I just wanted to mention that.
1: I'm hearing from both of you, it's comfort, it's safety, it's trust, like a familiarity. I mean, Israel, you it's just so cool that you say like she's like a girl version of you.
0: Yeah, I always tell her that too. It's like I see myself so much in her, and it's like so crazy to me. But like, it always makes me feel better and comfortable because it's like I said, I'm a hard-headed person. But it's like, if it's me giving advice to me, then you know what I mean? Like, I could take it and I can handle it. So I just kind of like to see it in that kind of way.
1: That's so cool. Also curious, like, how does she take it when you say that to her? Like, your girl version of me.
0: She says the same thing. She says, yeah, like she knows it. She says, I could say the same thing about you, the boy version of me.
1: Yeah,
0: Like, you
1: that's so
0: know?
1: cool.
0: Yeah, I could just be myself around her. I don't have to hide things. I don't have to hide who I am. I never feel like I have to act like another person, you know? So that's the true definition of comfort. It's like I have close friends. I got really close friends that are always there for me and great people. But I can't relate to them, and they fully can't relate to me as well as my partner can, because that's like my other half, you know?
1: Someone who understands you.
0: Yeah.
1: Really good point. That's really important. Okay, so do you guys know why I separated talking about things and people? Because.
2: Because people aren't things. You
0: And
2: can't.
0: things aren't people.
1: Yeah, and.
0: Well, things are not alive. They can't construct you. They can't give you advice. Or things are something that you use, and people are something that you communicate with.
2: People have feelings, and they have, yeah, feelings and emotions, and they have thoughts. They think their own way, and you cannot treat people like objects, or it just won't work out.
0: Now, for example, if you're mad, and let's say you want to go shoot some hoops, pounding the basketball to the ground, the basketball's not gonna understand that you're mad. You know what I mean? But like when you're talking to someone, your facial expression, your tone will help them understand how you're feeling and what you're going through. So it makes it, well, for me personally, it makes it better because I feel like I'm being understood and it's not like I'm separating myself or whatever. But at the same time, in saying that, when I record music, it's like I'm talking to myself. So even though that's a thing, it's something that I do and I can hear it back. Matt is a Teletubby.
2: You've got to keep planning.
1: So I think I'm hearing people are better than things.
2: Yeah,
0: In
2: well,
0: certain areas.
2: 100 years ago, we didn't have, okay, maybe more than that, maybe like 50 500 years

0: ago, the only thing around were animals and people. There weren't, like, yeah, there were trees and stuff, but even trees are alive, and you know, but it wasn't objects that you they talked to everyone and, like, they communicated.
1: There
0: And I'm like,
1: was
0: weird.
1: though, just not modern day objects. Like now we got basketball hoops. Before it was probably a bucket and a rope holding it, like, you know what I mean? Like, so it still does the same thing.
2: Yeah.
1: You know what I mean? But I
2: Okay.
1: get where you're coming from, though.
2: The point I was trying to make is we need both.
1: Yeah,
2: You
1: definitely.
2: can't always have people around us, and you can't decide when you're going to feel down.
1: And there's pros and cons of both, so.
0: A good object, a good thing is writing.
2: Right?
0: It's like singing to
2: Nice,
0: yourself,
1: yeah.
0: making music for yourself. You can write to yourself for you to look back on and, oh, I felt that way.
1: Like a skill that we use here, Odyssey, is journaling every day. And to be honest, when I first came, I was like, bro, this is pointless. Like, this is so
2: That's
1: stupid.
2: interesting coming from you who writes lyrics.
1: Because it's like, it's different. Like I said, when I'm in the studio, I feel like I can just write whatever I want, say whatever I want, you know? But there's like questions in the journal that you actually have to sit down and think about. You know what I mean? And then at first, I just used to answer them with like one word, you know? Like, what went well today? School. What went wrong? Nothing. But like, the more I've been here and the more I look deeper into the book, I can see full sentences coming along. And like, sometimes I just be sitting in my room and I read it from the start to now. I'm like, damn, like, you know, you can just see the difference just from the writing. So it's like you can, that's one thing about me. I like seeing progress. I don't like feeling like I'm failing or stuck in the same spot.
2: That's
0: a
2: really
0: great
2: cool.
0: way to showcase progress too.
2: And also, it sounds like it's like almost like you're exploring, finding out who you are through this journaling.
1: Definitely.
2: Yeah. It's really cool. Yeah. Agree with you guys. Relationship is really important. So, which is one of the things we're doing right now, sitting here talking to each other. It's always nice to have more.
0: My mom and my brother and my stepdad and my younger brother.
2: Nice.
1: It is nice to have more. That's why I was thinking of getting four partners,
0: And Olivia.
1: but.
0: You're gonna get a
1: Just
0: smack for that.
1: kidding. If you're listening to this. yeah, other people's like my mom, my cousin, and my best friend. Yeah.
2: What about in the future, building more relationships?
1: Definitely. Like me personally, I feel like I'm an extrovert. I like working with other people, meeting new people, and different friend groups of people with different personalities, you know? Like, I'm like a explorer kind of person, so.
0: I got really upset the other day because one of my proposals got declined for me going giving my cards and saying thank you and goodbye to my workmates at work who everyone at work's leaving. And it kind of just hit me the other day that, oh, I won't be working with them again, I won't be able to see them. And that really, I got very upset over it because I wasn't able to go say thank you to them. And that is, I was very close to them and talked to them every single day for a year and a half. And I told them about my life or my everything that was happening. And for me to not be able to go, you know, farewell them or just have that closure is really upsetting because I am very, I love people.
2: It means a lot to you.
0: It does mean a lot.
2: But that's you trying to reach them, but you can't.
0: So my mom's got the, well, I have the numbers, but anyway, because I can't actually contact them, but
2: That's sad to hear.
1: All right, guys. Well, thank you for listening and paying attention to our discussion today. That's all we'll be talking about in today's discussion. All right, and we'll be doing a round of gratefulness. So I'm grateful for waking up today. I'm grateful for friends and family, and I'm grateful for my partner.
0: I'm grateful for my family, grateful for my animals, which is included in my family, grateful for Leo, and I'm grateful for my partner. And for everyone else.

0: honestly.
1: Wait, one sec. Who's Leo?
0: Shut up.
1: No, just for the viewers.
0: Oh. Leo is the Odyssey cat, and he's adorable, and he's my favorite, and better than all the people at Odyssey he is.
2: Meow. Did you say he's better than all the people in Odyssey?
0: Yeah.
1: That's sad.
2: No. So sad.
1: Bye, guys.
0: Bye. Thank you.
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1: 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Kia ora and welcome to Bookends with me, Marianne Stone, and Maureen Rout. Maureen's away in Australia at the moment, but she's with us in spirit and you will hear her. First of all, interviewing Claudia from Scorpio Books, our fabulous sponsors. And Claudia is giving us the rundown on what's flying off the shelves in independent bookstores, probably across the country, but definitely at Scorpio. And she gives us really rich takes on some of the books that she's loving and the people in the bookstores are loving. So that's worth a listen. And then I speak with Dr. Maddie Williams about an impressive and beautiful history of Ngāti Kuia, which tells the history from inside the Ngāti Kuia worldview and is a marvellous achievement. Before we go back to Maureen, speaking with Marjella Quillenane about her new collection of short stories set in islands across Ireland, Scotland, Aotearoa, called Islands Ever After. But just before we go to Maureen and Claudia, I need to give a big shout out to Word Christchurch, who have released a fabulous festival program for 2026. So get online, wordchristchurch.co.nz, and have